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3: Luther's mysterious disappearance excited consternation throughout all Germany. Inquiries concerning him were heard everywhere. The wildest rumors were circulated, and many believed that he had been murdered. There was great lamentation not only by his avowed friends, but by thousands who had not openly taken their stand with the Reformation. Many bound themselves by a solemn oath to avenge his death. The Romish leaders saw with terror to what a pitch had risen the feeling against them. Though at first exultant at the supposed death of Luther, they soon desired to hide from the wrath of the people. His enemies had not been so troubled by his most daring acts while among them as they were at his removal. Those who in their rage had sought to destroy the bold reformer were filled with fear now that he had become a helpless captive. "The only remaining way of saving ourselves," said one, "is to light torches and hunt for Luther through the whole world to restore him to the nation that is calling for him." From D'Aubigné, Book 9, Chapter 1. The edict of the emperor seemed to fall powerless. The papal legates were filled with indignation as they saw that it commanded far less attention than did the fate of Luther. The tidings that he was safe, though a prisoner, calmed the fears of the people, while it still further aroused their enthusiasm in his favor. His writings were read with greater eagerness than ever before. Increasing numbers joined the cause of the heroic man who had, at such fearful odds, defended the Word of God. The Reformation was constantly gaining in strength. The seed which Luther had sown sprang up everywhere. His absence accomplished a work which his presence would have failed to do. Other laborers felt a new responsibility now that their great leader was removed. With new faith and earnestness, they pressed forward to do all in their power that the work so nobly begun might not be hindered. But Satan was not idle. He now attempted what he has attempted in every other reformatory movement, to deceive and destroy the people by palming off upon them a counterfeit in place of the true work. As there were false Christs in the first century of the Christian Church, so there arose false prophets in the 16th century. A few men, deeply affected by the excitement in the religious world, imagined themselves to have received special revelations from heaven and claimed to have been divinely commissioned to carry forward to its completion the Reformation which they declared had been but feebly begun by Luther. In truth, they were undoing the very work which he had accomplished. They rejected the great principle which was the very foundation of the Reformation, that the Word of God is the all-sufficient rule of faith and practice, and for that unerring guide they substituted the changeable, uncertain standard of their own feelings and impressions. By this act of setting aside the great detector of error and falsehood, the way was opened for Satan to control minds as best pleased himself. One of these prophets claimed to have been instructed by the angel Gabriel. A student who united with him forsook his studies, declaring that he had been endowed by God himself with wisdom to expound his word. Others who were naturally inclined to fanaticism united with them. The proceedings of these enthusiasts created no little excitement. The preaching of Luther had aroused the people everywhere to feel the necessity of reform, and now some really honest persons were misled by the pretensions of the new prophets. The leaders of the movement proceeded to Wittenberg and urged their claims upon Melanchthon and his co-laborers. Said they, "We are sent by God to instruct the people. We have held familiar conversations with the Lord. We know what will happen. In a word, we are apostles and prophets, an appeal to Dr. Luther." From D'Aubigné, Book 9, Chapter 7. The reformers were astonished and perplexed. This was such an element as they had never before encountered, and they knew not what course to pursue. Said Melanchthon, There are indeed extraordinary spirits in these men, but what spirits? On the one hand, let us beware of quenching the Spirit of God, and on the other, of being led astray by the spirit of Satan. From D'Aubigné, Book 9, Chapter 7. The fruit of the new teaching soon became apparent. The people were led to neglect the Bible or to cast it wholly aside. The schools were thrown into confusion. Students, spurning all restraint, abandoned their studies and withdrew from the university. The men who thought themselves competent to revive and control the work of the Reformation succeeded only in bringing it to the verge of ruin. The Romanists now regained their confidence and exclaimed exultingly, "One last struggle and all will be ours." D'Aubigné, Book 9, Chapter 7. Luther at the Wartburg, hearing of what had occurred, said with deep concern, "I always expected that Satan would send us this plague." D'Aubigné, Book 9, Chapter 7. He perceived the true character of those pretended prophets and saw the danger that threatened the cause of truth. The opposition of the Pope and the Emperor had not caused him so great perplexity and distress as he now experienced. From the professed friends of the Reformation had risen its worst enemies. The very truths which had brought him so great joy and consolation were being employed to stir up strife and create confusion in the Church. In the work of reform, Luther had been urged forward by the Spirit of God and had been carried beyond himself. He had not purposed to take such positions as he did or to make so radical changes. He had been but the instrument in the hand of infinite power. Yet he often trembled for the result of his work. He had once said, "If I knew that my doctrine injured one man, one single man, however lowly and obscure, which it cannot, for it is the gospel itself, I would rather die 10 times than not retract it." D'Aubigné, Book 9, Chapter 7. And now Wittenberg itself, the very center of the Reformation, was fast falling under the power of fanaticism and lawlessness. This terrible condition had not resulted from the teachings of Luther. But throughout Germany, his enemies were charging it upon him. In bitterness of soul, he sometimes asked, "Can such, then, be the end of this great work of the Reformation?" D'Aubigné, Book 9, Chapter 7. Again, as he wrestled with God in prayer, peace flowed into his heart. "The work is not mine, but thine own," he said. "Thou wilt not suffer it to be corrupted by superstition or fanaticism." But the thought of remaining longer from the conflict in such a crisis became insupportable. He determined to return to Wittenberg. Without delay, he set out on his perilous journey. He was under the ban of the empire. Enemies were at liberty to take his life. Friends were forbidden to aid or shelter him. The imperial government was adopting the most stringent measures against his adherents. But he saw that the work of the gospel was imperiled, and in the name of the Lord he went out fearlessly to battle for the truth. In a letter to the elector, after stating his purpose to leave the Wartburg, Luther said, "Be it known to your highness that I am going to Wittenberg under a protection far higher than that of princes and electors. I think not of soliciting your highness's support, and far from desiring your protection, I would rather protect you myself. If I knew that your highness could or would protect me, I would not go to Wittenberg at all. There is no sword that can further this cause. God alone must do everything, without the help or concurrence of man. He who has the greatest faith is he who is most able to protect." From D'Aubigné, Book 9, Chapter 8. In a second letter, written on the way to Wittenberg, Luther added, "I am ready to incur the displeasure of your highness and the anger of the whole world. Are not the Wittenbergers my sheep? Has not God entrusted them to me? And ought I not, if necessary, to expose myself to death for their sakes? Besides, I fear to see a terrible outbreak in Germany, by which God will punish our nation." From D'Aubigné, Book 9, Chapter 7. The power of the word. With great caution and humility, yet with decision and firmness, he entered upon his work. "By the word," said he, "must we overthrow and destroy what has been set up by violence. I will not make use of force against the superstitious and unbelieving. No one must be constrained. Liberty is the very essence of faith." From D'Aubigné, Book 9, Chapter 8. It was soon noised through Wittenberg that Luther had returned and that he was to preach. The people flocked from all directions, and the church was filled to overflowing. Ascending the pulpit, he with great wisdom and gentleness instructed, exhorted, and reproved. Touching the course of some who had resorted to violent measures in abolishing the Mass, he said, "The Mass is a bad thing. God is opposed to it. It ought to be abolished. And I would that throughout the whole world it were replaced by the supper of the gospel. But let no one be torn from it by force. We must leave the matter in God's hands. His word must act, and not we. And why so, you will ask? Because I do not hold men's hearts in my hand, as the potter holds the clay. We have a right to speak. We have not the right to act. Let us preach. The rest belongs unto God. Were I to employ force, what should I gain? Grimace, formality, apings, human ordinances, and hypocrisy. But there would be no sincerity of heart, nor faith, nor charity. Where these three are wanting, all is wanting, and I would not give a pear stalk for such a result. God does more by his word alone than you and I and all the world by our united strength. God lays hold upon the heart, and when the heart is taken, all is won. I will preach, discuss, and write, but I will constrain none, for faith is a voluntary act. See what I have done. I stood up against the Pope, indulgences, and papists, but without violence or tumult. I put forward God's word. I preached and wrote. This was all I did. And yet, while I was asleep, the word that I had preached overthrew popery, so that neither prince nor emperor has done it so much harm. And yet I did nothing. The word alone did all. If I had wished to appeal to force, the whole of Germany would perhaps have been deluged with blood. But what would have been the result? Ruin and desolation both to body and soul. I therefore kept quiet and left the word to run through the world alone." From D'Aubigné's Book 9, Chapter 8. Day after day, for a whole week, Luther continued to preach to eager crowds. The word of God broke the spell of fanatical excitement. The power of the gospel brought back the misguided people into the way of truth. Luther had no desire to encounter the fanatics, whose course had been productive of so great evil. He knew them to be men of unsound judgment and undisciplined passions, who, while claiming to be especially illuminated from heaven, would not endure the slightest contradiction, or even the kindest reproof or counsel. Arrogating to themselves supreme authority, they required everyone, without a question, to acknowledge their claims. But as they demanded an interview with him, he consented to meet them, and so successfully did he expose their pretensions that the impostors at once departed from Wittenberg. The fanaticism was checked for a time, but several years later it broke out with greater violence and more terrible results. Said Luther, concerning the leaders in this movement, "To them the Holy Scriptures were but a dead letter, and they all began to cry, 'The Spirit, the Spirit!' But most assuredly I will not follow where their spirit leads them. May God of His mercy preserve me from a church in which there are none but saints. I desire to dwell with the humble, the feeble, the sick, who know and feel their sins, and who groan and cry continually to God from the bottom of their hearts to obtain His consolation and support." From D'Aubigné, Book 10, Chapter 10. Thomas Münzer, the most active of the fanatics, was a man of considerable ability, which, rightly directed, would have enabled him to do good. But he had not learned the first principles of true religion. He was possessed with a desire of reforming the world and forgot, as all enthusiasts do, that the Reformation should begin with himself. From D'Aubigné, Book 9, Chapter 8. He was ambitious to obtain position and influence, and was unwilling to be second even to Luther. He declared that the Reformers, in substituting the authority of Scripture for that of the Pope, were only establishing a different form of popery. He himself, he claimed, had been divinely commissioned to introduce the true reform. "He who possesses this spirit," said Munzer, "possesses the true faith, although he should never see the Scriptures in his life." From De Bigne, Book 10, Chapter 10. The fanatical teachers gave themselves up to be governed by impressions, regarding every thought and impulse as the voice of God. Consequently, they went to great extremes. Some even burned their Bibles, exclaiming, "The letter killeth, but the Spirit giveth life." Munzer's teaching appealed to men's desire for the marvelous, while it gratified their pride by virtually placing human ideas and opinions above the Word of God. His doctrines were received by thousands. He soon denounced all order in public worship and declared that to obey princes was to attempt to serve both God and Belial. The minds of the people, already beginning to throw off the yoke of the papacy, were also becoming impatient under the restraints of civil authority. Munzer's revolutionary teachings, claiming divine sanction, led them to break away from all control and give the rein to their prejudices and passions. The most terrible scenes of sedition and strife followed, and the fields of Germany were drenched with blood. The agony of soul which Luther had so long before experienced at Erfurt now pressed upon him with redoubled power as he saw the results of fanaticism charged upon the Reformation. The papist princes declared, and many were ready to credit the statement, that the rebellion was the legitimate fruit of Luther's doctrines. Although this charge was without the slightest foundation, it could not but cause the Reformer great distress. That the cause of truth should be thus disgraced by being ranked with the basest fanaticism seemed more than he could endure. On the other hand, the leaders in the revolt hated Luther because he had not only opposed their doctrines and denied their claims to divine inspiration, but had pronounced them rebels against the civil authority. In retaliation, they denounced him as a base pretender. He seemed to have brought upon himself the enmity of both princes and people. The Romanists exulted, expecting to witness the speedy downfall of the Reformation, and they blamed Luther even for the errors which he had been most earnestly endeavoring to correct. The fanatical party, by falsely claiming to have been treated with great injustice, succeeded in gaining the sympathies of a large class of the people. And, as is often the case with those who take the wrong side, they came to be regarded as martyrs. Thus, the ones who were exerting every energy in opposition to the Reformation were pitied and lauded as the victims of cruelty and oppression. This was the work of Satan, prompted by the same spirit of rebellion which was first manifested in heaven. Satan is constantly seeking to deceive men and lead them to call sin righteousness and righteousness sin. How successful has been his work! How often censure and reproach are cast upon God's faithful servants because they will stand fearlessly in defense of the truth. Men, who are but agents of Satan, are praised and flattered, and even looked upon as martyrs, while those who should be respected and sustained for their fidelity to God are left to stand alone, under suspicion and distrust. Counterfeit holiness, spurious sanctification, is still doing its work of deception. Under various forms, it exhibits the same spirit as in the days of Luther, diverting minds from the Scriptures and leading men to follow their own feelings and impressions rather than to yield obedience to the law of God. This is one of Satan's most successful devices to cast reproach upon purity and truth. Fearlessly did Luther defend the gospel from the attacks which came from every quarter. The work of God proved itself a weapon mighty in every conflict. With that word he warred against the usurped authority of the Pope and the rationalistic philosophy of the schoolmen, while he stood firm as a rock against the fanaticism that sought to ally itself with the Reformation. Each of these opposing elements was in its own way setting aside the Holy Scriptures and exalting human wisdom as the source of religious truth and knowledge. Rationalism idolizes reason and makes this the criterion for religion. Romanism, claiming for her sovereign pontiff an inspiration descended in unbroken line from the apostles and unchangeable through all time, gives ample opportunity for every species of extravagance and corruption to be concealed under the sanctity of the apostolic commission. The inspiration claimed by Münzer and his associates proceeded from no higher source than the vagaries of the imagination, and its influence was subversive of all authority, human or divine. True Christianity receives the Word of God as the great treasure house of inspired truth and the test of all inspiration. Upon his return from the Wartburg, Luther completed his translation of the New Testament, and the gospel was soon after given to the people of Germany in their own language. This translation was received with great joy by all who loved the truth, but it was scornfully rejected by those who chose human traditions and the commandments of men. The priests were alarmed at the thought that the common people would now be able to discuss with them the precepts of God's word, and that their own ignorance would thus be exposed. The weapons of their carnal reasoning were powerless against the sword of the Spirit. Rome summoned all her authority to prevent the circulation of the Scriptures. But decrees, anathemas, and tortures were alike in vain. The more she condemned and prohibited the Bible, the greater was the anxiety of the people to know what it really taught. All who could read were eager to study the Word of God for themselves. They carried it about with them, and read and reread, and could not be satisfied until they had committed large portions to memory. Seeing the favor with which the New Testament was received, Luther immediately began the translation of the Old, and published it in parts as fast as completed. Luther's writings were welcomed alike in city and in hamlet. What Luther and his friends composed, others circulated. Monks, convinced of the unlawfulness of monastic obligations, desirous of exchanging a long life of slothfulness for one of active exertion, but too ignorant to proclaim the Word of God, traveled through the provinces, visiting hamlets and cottages, where they sold the books of Luther and his friends. Germany soon swarmed with these bold colporteurs. From Daubigné, Book 9, Chapter 11. These writings were studied with deep interest by rich and poor, the learned and the ignorant. At night, the teachers of the village schools read them aloud to little groups gathered at the fireside. With every effort, some souls would be convicted of the truth, and, receiving the word with gladness, would in their turn tell the good news to others. The words of inspiration were verified. The entrance of thy words giveth light, it giveth understanding unto the simple. Psalm 119, verse 130. The study of the Scriptures was working a mighty change in the minds and hearts of the people. The papal rule had placed upon its subjects an iron yoke which held them in ignorance and degradation. A superstitious observance of forms had been scrupulously maintained, but in all their service the heart and the intellect had had little part. The preaching of Luther, setting forth the plain truths of God's Word, and then the Word itself, placed in the hands of the common people, had aroused their dormant powers, not only purifying and ennobling the spiritual nature, but imparting new strength and vigor to the intellect. Persons of all ranks were to be seen with the Bible in their hands, defending the doctrines of the Reformation. The papists who had left the study of the Scriptures to the priests and monks now called upon them to come forward and refute the new teachings. But ignorant alike of the Scriptures and of the power of God, priests and friars were totally defeated by those whom they had denounced as unlearned and heretical. Unhappily, said a Catholic writer, Luther had persuaded his followers to put no faith in any other oracle than the Holy Scriptures. From Daubigné, Book 9, Chapter 11. Crowds would gather to hear the truth advocated by men of little education and even discussed by them with learned and eloquent theologians. The shameful ignorance of these great men was made apparent as their arguments were met by the simple teachings of God's Word. Laborers, soldiers, women, and even children were better acquainted with the Bible teachings than were the priests and learned doctors. The contrast between the disciples of the gospel and the upholders of popish superstition was no less manifest in the ranks of scholars than among the common people. Opposed to the old champions of the hierarchy, who had neglected the study of languages and the cultivation of literature, were generous-minded youths, devoted to study, investigating scripture, and familiarizing themselves with the masterpieces of antiquity. Possessing an active mind, an elevated soul, and intrepid heart, these young men soon acquired such knowledge that for a long period none could compete with them. Accordingly, when these youthful defenders of the Reformation met the Romish doctors in any assembly, they attacked them with such ease and confidence that these ignorant men hesitated, became embarrassed, and fell into a contempt merited in the eyes of all. From D'Aubigné's Book 9, Chapter 11. As the Romish clergy saw their congregations diminishing, they invoked the aid of the magistrates, and by every means in their power endeavored to bring back their hearers. But the people had found in the new teachings that which supplied the wants of their souls, and they turned away from those who had so long fed them with the worthless husks of superstitious rites and human traditions. When persecution was kindled against the teachers of the truth, they gave heed to the words of Christ, "When they persecute you in this city, flee ye into another." Matthew 10, verse 23. The light penetrated everywhere. The fugitives would find somewhere a hospitable door opened to them, and there abiding, they would preach Christ, sometimes in the church, or, if denied that privilege, in private houses or in the open air. Wherever they could obtain a hearing was a consecrated temple. The truth, proclaimed with such energy and assurance, spread with irresistible power. In vain, both ecclesiastical and civil authorities were invoked to crush the heresy. In vain they resorted to imprisonment, torture, fire, and sword. Thousands of believers sealed their faith with their blood, and yet the work went on. Persecution served only to extend the truth, and the fanaticism, which Satan endeavored to unite with it, resulted in making more clear the contrast between the work of Satan and the work of God.
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5: 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In today's presentation, Pastor Doug discusses the prophetic appearance of Moses and Elijah in a message titled, "The Two Witnesses."
6: Good evening. I'm so glad to see you. And we have a very important study tonight. The presentation is called, "The Two Witnesses," and it springs from Revelation chapter 11. Now, the subject of the two witnesses is a very important study because it really is a study in the Word of God. There's a story in the Bible where Jesus made a strange statement. You can find this in Mark chapter 9, verse 1. He said to the apostles, "Verily I say unto you, some of you are standing here who will not taste of death till you see the kingdom of God come with power." Then after he makes this statement, it says, "After 6 days he took them up to an exceeding high mountain where he was transfigured before them. He was glorified, and when they had wakened from their sleep, they saw that he was communing with two heavenly beings, one on the right and one on the left. And through the dialogue, they realized that this was Moses and Elijah. There on top of the mountain with Jesus were Peter, James, and John." That experience on the mountaintop with those two individuals was the greatest endorsement that Christ was the Messiah. Because Moses represents the law, Elijah represents the prophets. Last prophecy in the Old Testament, Malachi chapter 4. Remember the law of Moses, my servant, which I gave him for all Israel on Mount Horeb with its statutes and judgments. Behold, I send you Elijah the prophet before the great and dreadful day of the Lord. Remember the law of Moses? Behold, I send you Elijah. Moses, Elijah, law, prophets. Law and prophets, the word of God. That's the phrase that Jesus used to describe the word of God. The word of God is synonymous with these two witnesses. And because of a misunderstood concept regarding the law of God, I've run into pastors who are embarrassed to preach the Ten Commandments because they're being told, when you talk about it, you're accused of legalism. How many of you have heard that accusation leveled? Someone talks about obedience, they say, "Oh, legalist." Is obedience legalism? Well, this is going to be our subject tonight, because if we do not understand the law of God in connection with prophecy, the stage is being set for us to embrace the beast and his laws. Did God himself really write the Ten Commandments? You can read in Exodus chapter 31, verse 18. "And he gave Moses two tables of the testimony, tables of stone written with the finger of God. And the tables were the work of God, and the writing was the writing of God graven upon the tables." These tablets of stone where God wrote with his own finger. Why did God write this himself? I believe the whole Bible is inspired, don't you? But when it came to writing the Ten Commandments, God said, "I'm not going to commit that to any mortals. I will write that myself. I'm not going to write it on leather parchment like the Dead Sea Scrolls or papyrus. I'm writing it on stone because it is of a permanent, enduring nature." So we ought to give priority to what God gives priority to. Amen? The Ten Commandments are still very important for the Christian, or at least they should be. What is God's definition of sin? What does the Bible say sin is? I mean, Jesus came to save us from our sins. What is sin? There's a number of definitions in the Bible. One says sin is knowing to do good and not doing it. All unrighteousness is sin. Anything that is not of faith is sin. But the most common, the clearest definition is where it says sin is, 1 John 3:4, sin is the transgression of the law. What law? There are lots of laws in the Bible, but at least the Ten Commandment law. You know why the devil hates the Ten Commandments? Because when people look at God's law and they become aware of their sin, they recognize their need for a Savior. If the devil can get rid of the law, people can be hypnotized into thinking that everything's fine when in reality, they're doomed. The devil hates the law of God. Why did God give us the Ten Commandments? And there's several answers to this. We'll begin with Romans chapter 3, verse 20. "For by the law is the knowledge of sin." Now, I want to take a moment to see if I can illustrate this. In the Bible, you can read in James, and we'll have this scripture later, the law is compared to a mirror. Now, just suppose for a second. If I was to teach the remaining of the lesson, I just looked at my monitor, thanks, that's scary. If I was just to teach the remainder of the lesson like this, would that be distracting for you? You realize that I don't see anything. It's not distracting me, except as I see myself through your eyes. What's going to help me recognize there's something wrong with my appearance? There are probably some kids out there watching on TV right now that are nudging their parents and saying, "Ma, Pastor Doug's got the mark." So, let's assume that this isn't appropriate. How am I going to know? Well, if I take this mirror and I look, and this is a two-sided mirror, so I've got one side that gives me the normal view, another side is the magnified view, and it looks twice as bad on that side, all right? So I look in here and say, oh, I've got a problem. Now, since the mirror showed me that I've got a problem with my appearance, obviously it should be the tool to remedy my problem. And I should take the mirror and somehow try to take care of the mark with the mirror. Is that right? Does that make sense? Is that the function of the mirror to remove the mark? No. What is the function of the mirror? To simply show me that there's something wrong. Do Christians still need the mirror today to help us recognize sin? The law has never been designed. This is the law. The law has never been designed to save us from our sin. The law is there to demonstrate, to help us know what the perfect will of God is. It's inanimate in that respect. And if I should try to take the mark off with this, I just make a mess of both, and I could get very frustrated and throw it away. You see why some people get rid of the law? Because they think the law is supposed to save them. The law was never designed to save them. So if I get rid of this, then I'm fine now, right? We don't need the law because I'm not under the mirror anymore. I'm under grace. Do you know people like that? They say, hey, praise the Lord. We don't need the law. I'm not under the law. I'm under grace. And they still got the mark. The answer is the blood of Jesus. The mirror shows it to us. The blood of Christ is the only thing that can wash away our sin. The law, can you see why the devil would hate this? Because this would help me recognize my need for this. The law helps us see how much we need the blood of Christ. You get rid of the law, you don't need the Savior to save us from our sin. It's a very insidious plot. And by the way, before I put this object lesson down, the Bible tells us that Jesus came to magnify the law and make it honorable. He didn't come to take away the law. As you look at the teachings of Jesus, you go through Matthew chapter 5. Did Christ say, I've come and you're not under the law now, you're under grace and so adultery's okay? Did he make the law about adultery smaller or bigger? He said, not only is adultery wrong, if you think it in your heart, you're guilty. What about honesty? Jesus said, not only should you not lie, but let your yes be yes and your no be no. Don't swear by heaven or by earth. Not only should you not murder, but if you're angry with your brother without a cause. He didn't do away with any of the commandments. He expanded them. He magnified the law. And that, by the way, is one of the prophecies regarding the Messiah, that he would magnify the law. If you're always driving the speed limit, do you feel guilty when you see a policeman? No, it's those of you with a radar detector and lead foot that whenever you see the blue and red lights, you could be parked and you take your foot off the gas, right? Guilty conscience. Great peace have they which love thy law. And again, Proverbs chapter 29, verse 18. Happy is he that keepeth the law is miserable. I mean, some preachers teach it that way. You don't want to be under that burden of the law. We're under grace. We have liberty now. Liberty for what? To sin? To break it? I mean, you and I, you've heard these things, haven't you? It's doctrines of devils. And an increasing number of even Christians are being confused about a very basic fundamental truth, which is this. God wants us to keep the Ten Commandments. Amen. They are not called the Ten Suggestions. They are not the Ten Recommendations. They're the commandments of God. They were not written in silly putty. They were written in stone. And it seems so basic, and yet folks get confused about it. Look at how things have changed from 1940 to 1990. The school problems in 1940 were typically talking out of turn, chewing gum, making noise, running in the hall, cutting in line, dress code infractions, littering. 1990, and we know things are maybe even worse in some places, drug abuse, alcohol abuse, pregnancy, suicide, rape, robbery, assault. Could it be because we're not teaching the law of God anymore? FBI reports there is a serious crime in North America every 2 seconds, one murder every 23 minutes, a rape every 6 minutes, a robbery every 58 seconds, a car theft every 28 seconds, a burglary every 8 seconds. Do we still need the law of God? We're what needs changing. That's the whole purpose for the plan of salvation, to transform us. We become new creatures. He gives us new hearts. corporate crime in high places. Anyone know what the 10th commandment is? Thou shalt not covet. And people with millions of dollars are stealing billions because they're not happy with millions. Who wrote the 10 commandments? God the Father or God the Son? Let me quote a scripture for you and I'll ask you again. All things that were made by Him, and without Him was not anything made that was made. Who wrote the 10 commandments? Jesus did. I'm sure the Father cooperated, but God created all things through Christ, the New Testament tells us. The finger of our Savior burned those letters in the stone. He says, I am the Lord, I change not. Jesus again said, Luke chapter 16, verse 17, it is easier for heaven and earth to pass than for one tittle. That's like the crossing of a T. For one tittle of the law to fail. My covenant I will not break nor alter the thing that has gone out of my lips. God says, it's a covenant. Is the law called the covenant? It says, He gave you His covenant, 10 commandments, which He commanded you to perform. Some say, well, that's the old covenant, Doug. Oh, we'll get to that in a little bit. Jesus said, Matthew chapter 5, I think it's verse 19, think not that I am come to destroy the law of the prophets. I did not come to destroy, but to fulfill. What does that mean, fulfill? Does fulfill mean do away with? There are some people, I've actually heard pastors say, see, Jesus came to fulfill the law, so we don't have to keep the law anymore. Let me restate that according to their interpretation. Jesus says, think not I have come to destroy the law of the prophets. I did not come to destroy, but to do away with. Would that make sense? No, that doesn't make any sense. Let the Bible interpret itself. We're learning from the prophecy code. You have to let the Bible interpret itself. In the Gospel of Matthew, chapter 3, verse 15, when Jesus came to John the Baptist to be baptized, John said, oh, you need to baptize me. Jesus said, suffer it to be so now, for thus it becomes us to fulfill all righteousness. Amen. Did that mean do away with all righteousness? No, it means to fill full. That's what fulfill means. Jesus says, think not that I've come to destroy the law. I've not come to destroy, but fulfill. Therefore, whosoever shall think to change one of the least of these commandments and teach others so, he'll be spoken of as least in the kingdom of heaven. But whosoever shall do and teach them will be called great in the kingdom of heaven. So if you have a problem tonight with my teaching the Ten Commandments, take it up with the Lord. Don't take it up. I'm not your problem. Jesus commanded me to do and to teach them. And I'm trying my best to be faithful to do that. He said, don't think that's why I've come to abolish it. He came to live it out and to give us power to do the same. He says, as the Father sent me, so send I you. Furthermore, Psalm 19, verse 7, the law of the Lord is perfect, converting the soul. Why would you dispense with something that's perfect? Why would a Christian want to get rid of something that has converting power? You know, in what way does the law convert? Well, when I look here and I see the sin, then I go to Jesus for the forgiveness, and that's conversion. So do we still need the law? Romans chapter 7, verse 12. Wherefore the law is holy, and the commandment is holy and just and good. Why would you dispense with something that's holy and just and good? And again, he says, I have kept my Father's commandments. Christ came as an example that you and I should walk in His steps, according to Peter. Did He come to break the law? No, some are going to say, Pastor Doug, the religious leaders said that Jesus broke the law. Yeah, they lied. They also said He was a drunkard and a wine bibber and a glutton. Was Jesus a glutton? They also accused Him of being a Samaritan and having a devil. Was He demon-possessed? No, so don't get your information. Read those things in context. He was accused of all kinds of things falsely. He never broke the law. He said, I have kept my Father's commandments, and I believe the words of Jesus more than His enemies. Amen? Amen? Can anyone be saved by keeping the law? No. Nobody is saved by keeping the law. You think of the most perfect individual in the Bible, aside from Christ. If they're in the kingdom, they're all there by grace. Some people have the misconception that in the Old Testament they were saved by works, but now in the New Testament we're saved by grace. That's rubbish. Nonsense. Nobody is saved by their works. If even an elementary understanding of the Bible, you know that they were saved back then by faith, looking forward to the cross. Now we're saved by faith, looking back to the cross. Everyone's saved by faith in the cross. They did it through the medium of sacrificing lambs, Faith in the coming Lamb of God. We do it looking back in faith that the Lamb came. But everyone saved.

0: Paul, for not the hearers of the law are just in the sight of God, but the doers of the law will be justified. If that's clear, say amen.
1: Amen.
0: People try and twist what Paul says and make him say that, oh, we don't really need to obey because we're under grace. The law is not a bunch of don'ts, it's really a bunch of do's. Matter of fact, right in the law of God, in the commandment regarding idolatry, it ends by saying, showing mercy unto thousands of them that, catch this, love me and keep my commandments. Love me and keep my commandments. Moses over and over said, love me and keep my commandments. So many people are angry about the law because they're trying to keep it and they don't love God. If we love God better, we'd obey him better. That's just the fact, friends. And so what if you're struggling with the law? Get to know the Lord better, because if you know him, you'll love him. Amen? And again, Romans chapter 6, 15, similar verse. What then? Shall we sin because we're not under the law but under grace? God forbid! You know, I always like to illustrate this with a quick story. I've been pulled over once or twice for driving too fast. I could probably teach traffic school. I'm so thankful now you can do it online. One day I was driving in this down the highway, and I was deep in thought, very deep in thought, because I actually passed a highway patrolman. He wasn't parked. I went into the passing lane and passed him. And he pulled me over, and he was very nice, and he said, you know, you weren't going that fast. You were speeding. He says, but I pulled you over because I was following someone, and you passed me. And I said, officer, I'm sorry. I was on another road. The speed limit was 70, and I came on this road, and I was deep in thought. Will you please have mercy? That's what I asked. Try that sometimes. It works. And so he pulls me over, and now I'm under the law. Why? Because I broke it. I was under liberty until I started speeding. After he said, all right, I'm going to let you go, he may have written me up a warning. He may have just said, I'll let you go. I don't remember. Happened so many times. How did I pull out when I left? He was still in the back on his radio. I said, hey, praise the Lord. As soon as he said, you're free, I'm not under the law, I'm under grace. So you know what I did? I revved my engine. I put it in second gear. I popped my clutch. I took off fishtailing, spraying gravel all over the police hood. Is that what I did? No. And I didn't drive off saying, praise the Lord, I can speed now, I'm under grace. This is the philosophy some churches have. They think Jesus died to buy us a license to sin. Just confess it every now and then to the priest. You got a free record to fill up with sin. No, I put my blinker on. I look both ways. I took a hanky out and cleaned off the rearview mirror so I could see the next policeman. And I waited until there was no traffic 500 yards in any direction, right? And I pulled out and I went 52 and a half miles an hour. Why? Because I'm under grace. I was more careful than ever because he had mercy on me. I did not want to insult his mercy. And those who think we can continue in sin after Jesus died to save us for our sin, it is an insult. They're counting the blood of Christ as an unclean thing. God wants us to keep the Ten Commandments. Are God's law and Moses' law the same? Now, there's a distinction that's made in the Bible. Notice this. In Deuteronomy 4:13, Moses' last sermon before he dies, he's reciting when they got the Ten Commandments. So he declared to you his covenant, which he commanded you to perform, even the Ten Commandments, and he wrote them on two tables of stone. Notice it goes on and it says, and the Lord commanded me at that time to teach you statutes and judgments. Do you see a distinction here between the Ten Commandment law and the law of Moses? Amen. Notice the difference. Ten Commandment law written by who? God. Amen. Ceremonial law written by? Moses. Ten Commandment law written by the finger of God. Ceremonial law written by the hand of Moses. Ten Commandment law spoken by God's voice audibly. Ceremonial law, spoken by Moses. Ten Commandment law, put in the ark. Ceremonial law, outside the ark. Did God make a distinction? Amen. We should make a distinction, not lump it all together. So what is the difference between the old and the new covenants? Very important to understand this. He declared unto you his covenant that he commanded you to perform, even the Ten Commandments, and he wrote them on two tables of stone. The Ten Commandments were the covenant.

0: that God made. When the people, when Moses came down the mountain, people heard the law of God, they said, all the Lord has said, we will do. But after Moses came down the mountain, were they doing it? Or had they forgotten already? They made a golden calf and they probably broke all 10 commandments. There was a fault with that. That's why the Bible says in Hebrews chapter 8, verse 8, for finding fault with them. Does it say finding fault with the law or with them? Those who made the covenant had a fault. Nothing wrong with the law. So then he makes a new covenant. Hebrews 8, verse 8, I will make a new covenant with the house of Israel and the house of Judah, the Lord says. And again, you can read it in Jeremiah. Oh, by the way, you find the new covenant in the Old Testament. Jeremiah 31, 33, but this is a covenant that I will make with the house of Israel after those days, saith the Lord. I will put my laws in their minds and write them on their hearts. So you tell me, the old covenant, was the law part of the old covenant? Yes. The people said, all the Lord has said, we will do. It was their promise, a bad promise. New covenant, God says, is based on better promises. God says, I will write it in their hearts. It's based on his promise. Old covenant, written on stone. New covenant, written where? Is it a different law or the same law? Same law, just written in a different place. Nothing wrong with the law. It's just and holy and good. For this is the covenant that I will make, saith the Lord. I will put my law in their minds and write them in their hearts. This is what it means to be filled with the Spirit of God. You know, every time we think that sin doesn't matter, we're advertising for the devil. We're embracing the torture of Jesus. It hurts the Lord. God would never ask you to do something without giving you the power to do it. Amen, friends? Inherent in all the commands of God are the power to obey. Would you like to ask for the power of the blood tonight to wash you from your sin, to be a doer of the word? Father in heaven, we believe we have heard the truth from your two witnesses tonight, the law and the prophets, that your word does not change, that it is written in stone. Tonight we would also like to ask that thy law of love be written in our hearts. Help us to embrace the new covenant. Be with all these people who are watching. I know that they're struggling in their lives as we all do with sin. I pray that we can experience salvation. We ask in Jesus' name. Amen.
1: The Bible tells us Jesus offers us the gift of eternal life. 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
20: In ancient Babylon, what prompted the people to bow down and worship the image? What was the thing that got them to do it? Therefore, as soon as they heard the sound of the horn, flute, zither, lyre, harp, and all kinds of music, all the nations and peoples of every language fell down and worshiped the image of gold that King Nebuchadnezzar had set up. Will the last day's deception follow the pattern? Lucifer, now that he's Satan, he's going to use the gift that he had as a holy angel for evil ends. Sociologist John Blackie said, music can become a universal language. 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Now, if you don't have red flags going up in your mind, oh boy, look out, folks. That sounds nice, but this is the veneer over the most satanic movement in human history that's about to burst upon planet Earth.
19: Brought to you by BeltOfTruthMinistries.org.
21: What is truth? 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Today, it's popular to believe that there is no absolute truth. Today's question, are there any of the Bible's Ten Commandments that we can safely ignore?
22: 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I don't think that's necessarily effective. 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
21: Jesus Christ said, for this reason I came into the world, to testify to truth. God's word has absolute truth. Here's what the scriptures say. Matthew 5 verse 19 says, anyone who breaks one of the least of these commandments and teaches others to do the same will be called least in the kingdom of heaven. But whoever practices and teaches these commands will be called great in the kingdom of heaven. 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

0: The kingdom of heaven shall be likened unto 10 maidens which took their lamps and went forth to meet the bridegroom. While the bridegroom tarried, the 10 maidens all slumbered and slept.
1: This parable spake Jesus unto his disciples as they sat on the Mount of Olives.
2: Always a bridesmaid, but never a bride.
3: It's not funny.
2: I think it is.
4: Why don't you girls stop your fussing? We're all fortunate to be chosen to go to the wedding.
3: Yes, we are. We are. When are we supposed to be there?
4: No one knows. At least no one told us. Only that we're to be ready and waiting at dusk.
3: Well, then we'd better take lamps.
4: That is one of our specific instructions.
3: Then I'm going to get mine this minute before I forget it.
2: All of us had better.
3: Yes,
5: we have. Let's go and get them.
2: Do we all have our lamps?
3: Yes, yeah, I think we all do. We all seem to be dressed properly.
4: Yes, I think so. Then we better hurry to the gate and wait. It's getting to be dusk.
3: Yes, it is. Right. It's getting very late.
2: Where's the bridegroom supposed to pick us up?
4: There is a gatehouse. We're supposed to wait in it.
2: Come on, girls, away to the wedding.
3: Oh, yes, let's go. Let's go.
2: This isn't a very comfortable place to wait.
4: It isn't supposed to be. In fact, it is uncomfortable. If there was just something we could do to pass the time.
3: Day is done. It's night when no man worketh. Anyway, all is done. We helped make the bride's dress. We made our own dresses. And we helped the bridegroom prepare the wedding supper.
2: Yes, I think we've done all we can. I think we have earned the right to be invited to the wedding.
4: At least the bridegroom must think so. He's inviting us. All we have to worry about now is to be ready when he comes.
2: Well, aren't we?
3: Oh, I hope we haven't forgotten anything.
2: I know I haven't. I'm ready. Let him come and come quickly.
3: Oh, I hope he comes very soon.
2: Why doesn't he come?
3: Don't be so impatient. He said he'll be here and he will.
2: But look how late it is. Almost midnight.
3: He said only that he would come sometime after dusk. We shouldn't worry about it. He knows what he's doing. We should be sure we're ready for him. The rest is up to him.
2: I'm sleepy.
3: Well, I see no harm in taking a nap, just so we have everything in readiness for his coming.
2: This is going to be a wonderful wedding, the best the world has ever known. Mm. Better even than anyone has ever before thought of. The bridegroom is very wise, thoughtful, and a charming host.
6: That's what I hear.
7: Oh, hard.
2: They say that he has left nothing undone, absolutely nothing. That he has thought of everything for the comfort and happiness of his bride and guests. We are fortunate to be included as guests, don't you think so? Oh, she's napping.

0: is my lamp? Oh, here it is.
1: Yes, where's my lamp?
2: Where's mine? Oh, do we have to have our lamps burning?
0: Absolutely. Your light must be shining.
2: But I don't have any oil. So busy, must have forgotten.
1: Oh, I don't have any oil.
0: Well, I'm certainly glad that I remembered mine.
2: I don't see why we have to have the lamps lighted and shining. After all, we were busy getting things ready for the wedding. Surely the bridegroom will let us in. I don't see what difference it can make not having the lamps lighted.
0: Everything makes a difference. Every little thing that the bridegroom told us to do. As for the lamps being lighted, that's so our light will shine forth for the whole world to see and know that we're guests of the bridegroom.
2: Why don't you be a good girl and lend me some of your oil?
0: If you use our oil, it wouldn't be your light shining. Also, if we give you some of ours, we may not have enough for ourselves.
1: Why don't you buy some oil?
2: We'll have to. Come on, girls, hurry, lest the bridegroom come while we are gone.
1: Yes, come on, we'll go get some oil. Oh, I do hope they get back in time. It would be a shame to miss the wedding merely because of the lack of oil.
3: Behold, the bridegroom is here. Come ye forth to meet him.
4: They who were ready went in with the bridegroom to the marriage, and the door was shut.
2: Lord, Lord, open the door that we may enjoy the wedding.
1: Oh, yes, please open the door. Let us see.
2: Lord, Lord, open the door to us.
5: Verily, I say unto you, I know you not.
1: Oh! Oh!

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0: Help! No, help!
1: Your Majesty! Your Majesty! Are you hurt? What? Blood! You fell through that window and someone run for help? Where is everyone? Scribe! Lackey! I'll have to go myself. You wait here, Your Majesty. I'll be right back with help. Lackey! Lackey! Scribe! Help! Help! Will someone please help? Lackey!
2: Did you hear about the king? He fell through a window into the courtyard of the palace and almost killed himself.
3: Hey, what's that you say?
2: King Ahaziah fell through a window and almost got killed.
3: Almost? The king, you say, did what?
2: Almost got killed.
3: Oh, it's a shame he didn't. He isn't any better than his father Ahab was, nor his mother Jezebel. They were both agents of Beelzebub. Who almost killed Ahaziah?
2: Himself.
3: He almost killed himself? How?
2: He fell out a window.
3: He isn't fit to be king. It's a shame. That's what it is, that the queen wasn't made a widow.
2: No. He almost fell out he did fall out a window.
3: Well, that's what I said, a widow. Maybe he will die yet, will he?
2: I don't know. The physicians say he doesn't have a very good chance to pull through. Seems he broke several bones and cut himself. He's in bad condition.
4: What chance have I, physicians?
5: Frankly, Your Majesty, we don't know. We're doing all we can.
6: Is something someone can do?
5: We understand how Her Majesty is beside herself with grief, but His Majesty's injuries have developed complications far beyond the knowledge of medical science and... Well, there's nothing further we can do.
4: Send messengers to Ekron. Ask gods if I will get well.
6: All right, dear, all right. Lackey, you heard the king. See that messengers are sent at once to the god Beelzebub at Ekron. Ask him if his majesty will recover, and hurry.
7: Stop, please!
8: You are the messenger sent by the king to see the gods at Ekron?
4: We are, sir.
8: Is it because there is no god in Israel that the king sends to Ekron to inquire of Beelzebub? There is a god in Israel, and he has commanded me to say unto you that the king shall not get out of the bed of sickness on which he now lies, but he shall surely die thereon. Return unto your king and give him this message. Farewell.
4: Come back here. What should we do? Go on to Ekron or back to the king, as the man said?
9: Why not go back to the king? No use to go to Ekron.
4: You were told that I would not get well.
10: Yes, Your Majesty.
4: By whom?
10: We don't know, Your Majesty. Just a man who met us on the way.
4: Was he a prophet?
10: Did not say, sire.
4: What did he look like?
10: Well, Your Majesty, he wore garments of hair with a girdle of leather about him.
4: Elijah the Tishbite.
6: That's who it was, all right. But don't you believe him, dear. You'll get well. I know you will.
4: Yes, scribe, send me the captain of my guards.
10: Right away, sire.
4: Captain, take 50 men with you and capture Elijah the Tishbite and find out if the word he sent unto me is the word of the Lord. If it is, bring him here. I want to see him. Force him to come if you have to.
11: Yes, Your Majesty. But where will we find this Elijah?
10: He was on top of the hill between here and Ekron when we saw him. He may still be there.
6: Go quickly, Captain, and find him before His Majesty dies.
12: There he is, Captain, sitting on top of the hill.
11: Up the hill, men! On the double! Thou man of God, the king has sent me with these 50 soldiers with orders to take you back to the palace. Come.
8: If I be truly a man of God, let fire come down from heaven and consume you and your 50 soldiers.
13: And King Ahaziah sent another captain with 50 more soldiers. And they came to Elijah and said,
11: The king commands you to come with us. If you know what's good for you, you'll obey the king.
8: If I be a man of God, let fire come down from heaven and destroy thee and thy 50 soldiers who dare come to God in such stubbornness and lack of reverence.
13: And the king sent yet another captain with 50 men. And this captain came and fell on his knees before Elijah.
14: O man of God, there came fire down from heaven and burnt up the other captains and their 50s. But I come to thee begging that thou spare my 50 men, and let my life be precious also in thy sight.
8: Because thou hast humbled thyself and have come in respect before the Lord God of Israel, thy life and the lives of thy 50 soldiers shall be spared.
14: Thank you, man of God. Glory to his holy name.
15: Glory to his holy name.

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the book of Revelation, Jesus emphasizes what he says elsewhere in Scripture. A sheep wanders off, Jesus goes after it and brings it back to the flock. A son leaves home, but the Spirit of God draws him back to his Father. What Jesus wants is for you to be home with him forever. In Revelation 3 verse 20, he says, "If anyone hears my voice and opens the door, I will come into him and dine with him and he with me." This is Jesus promising closeness with his people. This is fellowship he's referring to, communion. And that's God's will for you, that you have a real communion with Jesus. What he promises the church of the last days is togetherness with himself. And one day soon, that's exactly what we'll have. Open the door to Jesus, and he'll have what he wants, your friendship forever. I'm John Bradshaw for It Is Written.

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1: Father in heaven, I want to thank you for another wonderful day here at Fountain View and for this week of prayer that we can have together, Lord. That we can come together and set aside quality time to pray and to seek you and to understand your word. Lord, the theme of this week has been the unhindered gospel. And certainly when we look at our own lives, there are things that have hindered us from fully knowing you. There have been things that have hindered us from experiencing the gospel to the fullest. And I pray that in the course of this week, as you have been revealing these things to us, that we will be willing to surrender them fully to you, to lay them at the foot of the cross, that we may experience the unhindered gospel, the power that you want to give to each one of us. And Lord, this evening as we talk about identity, a new identity in Christ, I pray that you will empower us from above, that you will give us the very words that we need, that you will tailor-make this message to fit each and every person's need in this room. For I pray and ask this in the precious name of your Son. And let everyone say, Amen. Amen. All right, well, we're going to spend our time this evening in Romans chapter 5. That's where we have arrived in our presentation series so far. But before we go to Romans chapter 5, I want you to turn to Romans chapter 7. We're going to start out in chapter 7, and then we're going to make a jump back, and we're going to spend some time in Romans 5 as well. So turn to Romans chapter 7. You should be able to find this book very quickly by now. Your Bibles might even just drop open to the book of Romans since you have opened to that book a number of times this week already. Romans chapter 7, and we're going to start with looking at an identity that I believe each of us can relate to or have been able to relate to at one point in our lives. Maybe this even describes the experience that you're going through right now. An identity that we find described here in Romans chapter 7. So that's where we're going to start off in verse 15. Romans 7, beginning in verse 15. These are the words of Paul the Apostle, the writer of the book of Romans, and he says the following: For what I am doing, I do not understand. For what I will to do, that I do not practice, but what I hate, that I do. And if you drop down to verse 18 and 19, he further elaborates upon this experience, and he says the following. Verse 18 and 19. For I know that in me, that is in my flesh, nothing good dwells. For to will is present with me, but how to perform what is good I do not find. For the good that I will to do, I do not do, but the evil I will not to do, that I practice. I think we can all look at our lives and somehow relate to the words of Paul here. As Christians, we know what is right, but to do what is right is something else. How often have you had the experience that, you know, I should not say that, but I do. I should not let that habit control me, but it does. I should not get irritated, but I do. I should not eat that, but I do. I should not wear that, but I do. I should not go there, but I do. Anyone had that experience in your life? There's this identity crisis. We want to do what is right, but it just we just don't find the strength to do what is right. Paul is describing an experience here that we can all relate to. We come to this point where, you know, we look into the mirror of life and we ask ourselves the question, what is wrong? What is wrong with me? I want so much to do what is right, but I just don't find the strength. I don't find the power. And it's like looking in the mirror of life and we ask ourselves the question, what is wrong? What is wrong? And Paul asks the same question. If you drop down to verse 24, look at his conclusion as he looks into the mirror of life, so to speak. Look at what Paul says. Verse 24 of the same chapter. O wretched man that I am. That's his conclusion as he looks at himself. O wretched man that I am. And these words, he's not just looking at a couple of mistakes that he made in his life. He's actually seeing that there's a fundamental problem, and that is a wretched condition. But he doesn't stay there. He says something else. Verse 24, second part of the verse. He asks a question. A very pivotal question, a question that each of us must ask. And this is the question. who will deliver me from this body of death? And what Paul gets right, you and I need to get right as well. And that is that we need to ask this pivotal question, who will deliver me? You see, Paul is not asking what will deliver me. Paul is not asking where will I find deliverance. Paul is not asking when will I find deliverance, but he's asking who will deliver me. In other words, in the question is implied that the answer is in a person. Can you say amen to that? And we have already found out in the course of our time together in studying the book of Romans, it's important that we don't get caught up in a pattern of religion, but we need to turn to the person that it's all about, and that is Jesus Christ. And he is the one and only pattern that we must follow in our lives. And so we all can relate to the experience at some point in our lives that, yeah, we want to do what is good, but we fall short. We look into the mirror of life, and like Paul, there's something not right. Oh, wretched man that I am. Oh, wretched woman that I am. But we don't need to stay there, my friends. We can ask the same question that Paul asked. Who will deliver me? Many times the question is asked, what will deliver me? And we look at some ways to help ourselves to get a little bit better. As a matter of fact, if you go into a bookstore today, even if you go into a Christian bookstore, a large majority of the books that you will find in those bookstores are on self-help category. And, how can I make more money in life? Or how can I become more fit, physically? How can I do better in my marriage? And how can I... And, even though those books might contain some good counsel and, helpful instructions, they are not really going to the core of the problem. Because what many times happens, or what we see in these self-help books, is it's all about improving yourself, making yourself better. But the Bible actually tells us, and the book of Romans makes this very clear, that we cannot better ourselves, that we cannot make ourselves better. But that we need a power outside of ourselves, a source that is not in us. And so we do not ask the question, where do I find deliverance, seeking power from within, but we rather ask the question, who will deliver me? It's a person, and that's Jesus. And he's the only one that can truly make me what I am created to be, and that is the son and a daughter of God. Many times when you look at the self-help collection of books, what happens is it might modify character, but it doesn't transform character. And there's a huge big difference. And we can fall into the pattern within religion to try to modify things, try to be a little bit better here, and we might do quite well, but there's something that is going on in the very heart. The heart needs to be changed. We need to be changed from within. We need a power outside of ourselves, the power of the life of Jesus revealed in the Holy Spirit working in our lives. And this is when the gospel can truly go forth unhindered. And so in the book of Romans, in chapter 7, we have this picture that is painted, which is really a picture of all of humanity and the identity that we have when we do not have Jesus in our lives. But now we're going to jump back to Romans chapter 5, and we're going to look in Romans chapter 5 at the identity that God wants to give us. And this is going to be very encouraging, this study, so I invite you to turn a couple of chapters back to Romans chapter 5, and we're going to take a look at verse 12. And perhaps before we start reading, just a little recap here of what we have discovered so far in the book of Romans. It's really been a journey through this book, as we've looked at lessons in the book of Romans in each and every chapter, or at least we've come so far till chapter 5. I wish we had a lot more time and we could have gone more exhaustively through these verses, but we've been able to catch the big picture here of what is taking place. In the book of Romans, Paul starts out with showing the necessity of every person to come to Christ, because we have all gone astray. We have all fallen short. In the first chapter, he describes how we rather serve the created than the creator. We would rather want the gifts of God, but without the life giver himself. In chapter 2, we looked at how not only is this a problem for people that don't claim to follow God, but this is also a problem in the religious world. As a matter of fact, there's a pattern that we find that we would rather have the religious pattern than the power that comes from a person, Jesus Christ. In chapter 3, Paul really sums it up in verse 23, where he says, "For all have sinned and come short of the glory of God." So really in the three first chapters, you just have this picture of all humanity, both those that claim to be religious and those that don't claim to be religious. And we've all come short. We are all in great need of a Savior. Then in chapter 4, you have this beautiful story of Abraham, which we looked at last time, and how Abraham clung to the promise of God. And he was accounted righteous because he believed in the promise. And he stepped out in faith, acting upon that promise. And this is the experience that God wants to give to each one of us. And so we come to Romans chapter 5. And Romans chapter 5 is really about the identity that God wants to give us. A new identity. So let's read verse 12. Romans chapter 5, beginning in verse 12. And listen to what it says. "Therefore, just as through one man sin entered the world, and death through sin, and thus death spread to all men because all sinned." Here Paul is describing that through one person sin entered into the world. And who was that? Which was that one person that he's talking about here? That's Adam, right? Adam was the first created being. He was responsible. He fell, and because of his fall, sin entered into this world. Now, through Adam, sin entered, and because of that, we are all affected by that, right? Now, verse 12 is followed by a long parenthesis, which is typical for the Apostle Paul, and it really goes all the way to verse 18. But we're just going to look at verse 18 and 19, where kind of Paul sums up this comparison that he makes between the first human being that fell, Adam, and the solution which is found in Christ Jesus. So look at verse 18 and 19. We won't read the entire parenthesis there, but we'll just jump down to verse 18 and 19. Now listen to what it says. "Therefore," and so here Paul is making his conclusion, "therefore, as through one man's offense, judgment came to all men, resulting in condemnation, even so through one man's righteous act," and that is of course Jesus Christ, "the free gift came to all men, resulting in justification of life. For as by one man's disobedience many were made sinners, so also by one man's obedience many will be made righteous." So Paul in Romans chapter 5 is making a comparison between two individuals. He is comparing Adam, the first created human being that fell into sin, with Christ, the one that came and died for our sins, that lived a perfect life and died for our sins and rose from the grave. So through one comes condemnation, but through the other comes justification. And he's making these comparisons between Adam and Christ. Through Adam comes disobedience, through Adam comes sin, condemnation, death, but through Christ comes obedience, grace, justification, and life. Now, the Bible clearly tells us and clearly shows us that we have all walked in the path of Adam. Just like Adam chose to sin, so we have all chosen to sin. Right? And because we have all chosen to sin, we have all come short of the glory of God. And so naturally, we belong into what we want to call tonight the family of Adam. We're going to look at two families. We have the family of Adam, and we have the family of Christ. And we are all born into the family of Adam. And we have all chosen the path of Adam. Adam chose for the path of sin. We have chosen for the path of sin. And the result of sin is really death. It's condemnation. It's not a beautiful picture at all. And that's why Romans 7 is a very clear description of the family of Adam. A graphic description. You know, we come short and we try to do what is right, but we fall. And we see the standard of where we want to be, but we're lacking power. In Adam, we lack power. We lack strength. We look into the mirror of life, and like Paul, we can say, "Oh, wretched man that I am. Oh, wretched woman that I am. Who will deliver me?" But you know, the first step is asking that question, who will deliver me? And the Bible tells us very clearly that there is salvation outside of no one but Jesus Christ. And so Jesus Christ, when he came and lived a perfect life, obedient to the law of God, dying the death and paying the penalty of your sin and my sin, he provided a way to take you from the family of Adam and bring you into the family of God. And this is the most beautiful truth in the entire universe, that we can actually be adopted as a family member of God. We are born into the family of Adam, where there's nothing but condemnation. And yet, because of the work of Jesus, the life of Jesus, the death of Jesus, we are taken from that family and we're placed in the family of Christ. Isn't that beautiful? I mean, that is the most powerful, beautiful truth in the universe. And when this really dawns on us, and this really, and we might have heard it many times, you know, through Jesus, you become a new person. But if we really, really think about the implications of this new family, it will change the way we live altogether. You know, I grew up in New Zealand, but when I was 10 years old, my parents are Dutch. And when I was 10 years old, my parents decided that we're going to move back to Holland. And so we moved back to Holland, and we're actually, I have four siblings, so we were five kids, and a little bit also now and then like an anthill, you know, like here. And but when we came to Holland and we were all growing up there and going to school and active in life, my parents decided that they wanted to do something for children that didn't really have an easy time. They actually thought it through, and they had really thought about this for a long time, that they wanted to have a foster child and to adopt a child. And even though there were five of us, they still decided, you know, we're going to help another child that has not had the advantage of parents to care for them. And my parents ended up adopting a child, and she was 4 years old when she came to live with us. And she stayed with us all the way till she left home. So basically I consider her as my sister. And it's interesting because she was adopted into our family, but it was not an easy transition for her. Because she had come from parents that were basically, they were on drugs, her parents. They had abandoned her. She ended up living in an institution where they take care of such children for a while. She was there for a number of years. She just had a very difficult past. And of course, with all of that baggage, she basically came into our home. And I remember very well growing up, and there was always these difficult moments because her parents, though they were, you know, addicted to drugs and they were on alcohol and they didn't really care about her at all, they would also at times really feel guilt because they hadn't taken care of her. And so they would actually try to get the authority back to basically take her back into the home. Now, they were divorced, but both of them were trying to get the authority over my new sister. And my parents even ended up at one time in a court case because they were really, you know, pressing to get the, what do you call that in English, custody? Is that the right word? Yeah. So it was quite a situation that I remember we were going through. As a matter of fact, at one point they were writing letters to my parents, and they were calling my parents, and they were pretty angry because this was their child and they were going to take care of her. But of course, we knew very well what would happen if my sister would have gone back to them. It would have not been a pretty picture at all. But it's interesting because what we see here is a situation where the authority had been taken from her parents and placed upon my parents. And so though they called, and though they wrote emails, and though even if they would show up and knock on the door, they had no authority over her because the legal situation was such that the authority had been taken from them and placed upon my parents. It was a legal act, and they couldn't change it, no matter what they tried. They could knock on the door, you know, they could call, they could write as many emails as they wanted, but it wouldn't change the fact that legally she now belonged to my parents. Now, think about this. We are born into a family, and that's the family of Adam. This is where we are. This is where we are. And you know, it's not a very pretty picture. According to the book of Romans, the family of Adam gives us condemnation. It gives us, you know, it gives us death. It leads to death. It's not a beautiful picture at all. And we are in this family, but praise God, because Christ came to this world, and because he lived a perfect life and died a perfect death, he paid the price so that you and I can be adopted into the family of God. And because of what Jesus did on the cross, the authority has been taken from Adam and has been placed on Christ. Amen? And there's nothing that you did to make this happen. As a matter of fact, this happened even before you were aware of it. If you go back to the book of Romans, let me show you this. Romans chapter 5 and look at verse 12. Romans chapter 5 and verse, not verse 12, but a little bit before that, we're going to look at verse 10 and 11. Look at what it says. For if when we were enemies, we were reconciled to God through the death of his Son, much more, having been reconciled, we shall be saved by his life. And not only that, but we shall rejoice in God through our Lord Jesus Christ, through whom we have now received the reconciliation. My friends, there is a reconciliation that has happened, and it happened according to Scripture, even while we were still enemies. The reconciliation happened. The way was prepared, but now it comes to a point that you and I become aware of this. The Holy Spirit works upon our lives. We realize our identity in Adam. We realize what Jesus has done on the cross, and we put our confidence in Christ, and the moment that we put our faith in Him, we realize that we have been adopted into the family of God. And we start living in a different way. Now, it's quite fascinating because, you know, I've been doing some reading and some research about adoptions and how it works. And recently, it has become more and more popular for families in Western cultures to adopt children from less fortunate countries, from third world countries. And it's interesting what happens when some of these children are adopted. I heard of a report where, and this is not just a one-time case. This happens quite a significantly amount of times. This happens where a child is adopted from a less fortunate country, a third world country, is brought into a Western setting, a Western family, and suddenly this child has everything, you know, and the child is not used to that at all. They come from a home where they were neglected, in many ways abandoned, sometimes not enough food. You know, they don't know what it's all like to have enough food during the day to be loved and cared for. And there was this report of this child that was brought, and this, again, this is not just one report, this happens multiple times, where a child is brought into a new family in a Western setting, and what will happen is that child will actually take food. Of course, they get three meals a day, they get plenty of food, but they will take that food and they will actually hide it in their rooms. And the reason why is because they still believe that they might not get another meal that day. And they don't know if they're going to get a meal that tomorrow. And so they are living according to their old family. They're living according to their old circumstances. They are not yet aware, even though the transition has taken place, they are in a new family now, but they're still living according to their old family. They are not aware of the provision that is in this new family. And isn't that just a very, very illustrative picture of how it works with us and the gospel? You know, we are born into the family of Adam, but Jesus Christ has reconciled us. Jesus Christ has set us free. Jesus Christ has made provision so that we are adopted into the family of God. But how many times, though we are in the family of God, we live according to the family of Adam? We don't believe that God is able. We lack faith in the provision of God. Let me tell you, when we really believe the promises of God, there is provision here. There is spiritual power here. The Holy Spirit has been promised to those that ask for Him. We have a Father that wants to bestow upon us all gifts. And this is shown because he gave us Jesus, and he couldn't give more than he gave in his Son Jesus Christ. How much more shall he not give you all things? And so as children of God, we have access to power from the Holy Spirit. We have access to a power that will enable us to live in a new way. But my friends, it will only come to pass when we understand our identity as sons and daughters of God. And so many times, we try to change our behavior. And in trying to change our behavior, we're still over here in Adam. And you know, Adam's condition and our condition without Christ, let's just face it, it's unfixable. It is absolutely unfixable. It's like, you know, if you have a wall that is just rotten on the inside and it's crumbling to pieces, you're not going to try to patch up that wall. What do you do with that wall? You break it down and you start over again. Like, what the world is doing is it's providing us with self-help books. You know, you go into Christian bookstores, you will find a big, big, big category of books, segment of books on self-help. This is what you can do to have a better marriage. This is what you can do to live a better life. This is what you need to do to manage your finances. And there might be good instruction in those books, but my friends, it's not really dealing with the heart issue. I mean, if you're just going to fix your finances, it doesn't make you more generous. If you're just going to fix your health, at best, it makes you a healthy sinner. But if you really want to deal with the heart of the matter, it's a transformation that can only take place when we're in the adopted family of God. Amen? And that's where we need to be. And when we understand our identity, that we have an identity shift. Hey, whoa, whoa, whoa, I'm no longer in Adam. I am in Christ. And when you understand that identity shift, then the behavioral pattern will follow because you will live according to your new family. Amen? You will understand that the provision is there. God is your Father. He has given you power. He has given you strength. He wants to set you free from sin. He wants to give you victory in all areas of your life, but you must believe that you're a child of God, that you have a belonging in the family of God because of what Christ has done on the cross. You look at all world religions today, and all world religions outside of true Christianity are a picture of mankind trying to better themselves. Just trying to fix themselves, right? Like, whether they believe in a God or a supreme being or whatever it may be that they claim to believe has all power and authority, they are to do this and do that in order to come closer to that being. To come in harmony with that being. We see it in Eastern religions. You know, we see it in Islam, the five pillars of Islam. We find it in the New Age movement. Meditate in a certain way. Say this in a certain way. We find it in Catholicism, the works of Catholicism. We find it in so many areas. Do this, do that, and try to make your way from where you are to where God wants you to be. And that is not true Christianity. And if that's what you've believed about the gospel, then you need a radical paradigm shift. Because the gospel is not making you better from where you are. The gospel is taking you and setting you in a new family. And in that new family is the only possibility of spiritual growth. Amen? That's where you spiritually grow. When you understand that you're in a new family and that your provision comes from God Himself. That He gives you the power and the authority and it's because of the life of Jesus and His death that now His life can be lived out in you. It's not about battering ourselves, making ourselves better. It's about accepting the life of Jesus and then acting upon the promise. Because look, we looked at the story of Abraham yesterday. Abraham didn't just believe the promises of God, but he stepped out in faith and he acted upon that promise. And when we have our belonging in the family of God, we will act upon the promises of God. There's one story that I just love, and that's the story of the Israelites. They've been, you know, all those years in the wilderness, and now they're going to move into the promised land. There's the promised land, but there's a river before them. It's the River Jordan. Remember, they passed through the Red Sea, but there was another water that they had to pass before they entered into the promised land. That was the Jordan River. And the Bible tells us that the priests that were holding the Ark of the Covenant, that they stepped into the water, and as they stepped into the water and their feet were wet, that's when the river opened up and they passed over dry land. And many times when my wife and I, we like to say that to each other, when we come into challenging situations, you know, in ministry as we're traveling and dealing with a lot of people in a lot of different places, and situations come up and difficulties come up, and we need to step out in faith, we will say to each other, why don't we step into the water? And we know exactly what we mean when we say that. Step into the water, step out in faith, make a step in faith, and God will open the way. There is provision in this new family. Amen? There's provision. But we must step out in faith. We must act upon the promise. And God's salvation will be seen. God's way will be made manifest. Just as the way was opened for the Hebrews to enter into the promised land. There's a scripture that I would like to look at as we come to our close this evening that I believe really reveals in many ways or pulls together what we've been talking about this evening. I want you to turn to the book of Colossians. The book of Colossians and chapter 3. And it was just a number of years ago that I read this passage again. I'd read it a number of times, but suddenly it dawned on me just the power of these verses that we're about to read. The implication, the strong implication of what God is telling us here. Colossians chapter 3 and beginning in verse 1. And we want to read this with the understanding that, yes, God has given us a new family. We have been adopted into the family of Christ, into the family of God. Colossians chapter 3 and verse 1 says, if then you were raised with Christ, seek those things which are above, where Christ is sitting at the right hand of God. Set your minds on things above, not on the things of the earth. Now listen to verse 3. For you died, and your life is hidden with Christ in God. Now, the implications of verse 3 is just huge. If we allow these words to just sink into the soil of our minds for a moment, what is the Word of God telling us here? When Jesus died, when we put our faith in the death of Jesus is really, it's really a death that we experience. Now, what it says here is that we died. We died with Him. Christ united Himself so much with us that when He died, we really died. And when He rose, we rose. And we now are invited into a new family with God. And what is the result of that? Look at verse 5. This is powerful. Verse 5. Therefore, put to death your members which are on the earth. And then it lists all these, you know, sins, fornication, uncleanliness, passion, evil desire, covetousness, which is idolatry. And it goes on to list these things. Now, what we oftentimes do, and I think you can relate to this, we switch this absolutely the other way around. And we say, okay, if we can deal with our sin, with our fornication, with our uncleanliness, with our passion, with our evil desires, if we can deal with these things, then we can come into a relationship with Jesus, right? But this passage is saying that if we put our faith in Christ, then His death and resurrection is so united with us that we become part of this new family. And because we are part of this family, therefore, put away these things. Put away these sins. Do you see the difference? It's either trying to make ourselves, to get ourselves to the point of acceptance, or understand that we have been accepted, and in that acceptance we grow in Christ. We overcome. You see, it's like going to the doctor. When you go to the doctor and you have some ailment, some sickness, that the doctor is going to accept you, but he's not going to leave you the way you are. Amen? He's going to accept you, but what he's going to do, he's going to start treating you. He's going to start, you know, the healing process is going to begin as he applies the various remedies that are needed in order for you to be healed. This is exactly what's happening. Christ has, he says, okay, you're not going to be able to do it on your own, but I will take you because of my death and resurrection. I've united myself with you. I've reconciled you. You belong now into a new family. And in this new family, now the healing is going to take place. Now you're going to start growing. Now I'm going to apply these remedies in your life. And those remedies, my friends, it's the Word of God. It's the promises of God. And we must believe them. And not only believe them, but step out in faith. Claim them as yours. When you fall into temptation, when you realize there's some challenge that you're facing in your life, Take the scriptures and look up those promises. You know, it's very helpful to memorize them. Write them down. Write them down. And then claim them. Read them and pray over them. At the very moment that you find yourself in a difficult situation, at the very moment that you feel tempted to go an opposite path, take that verse, take that scripture, and pray, "Help God, I believe, I cannot do this in my own strength, I need you, but I step out in faith, I claim this promise, now bring deliverance, help me, provide the way." And God, your Heavenly Father, has all the provision of heaven available for you. Oh, God would rather send hundreds, thousands of angels to aid you if it was needed. And He will do so. And we must believe that. Don't be like the child that was adopted and didn't believe that he got another meal. But accept that you are in the family of God and that your God, your Heavenly Father, has all provision made available for you to overcome sin. Amen? All provision available for you to be an overcomer in the power of God. That's my prayer for you. That's my prayer for myself, that we will all enter into that experience. That we will understand that our identity is rooted and grounded in Christ. You know, in 2001, the 16th of June 2001, I made the best decision that I could ever have made in my life. And that was that I was baptized. I was baptized on that day, and I remember so well that, you know, I had... Actually, let me share this with you. The verse that my pastor at that time gave to me is so applicable to the message that I'm sharing with you this evening, because he gave me the following verse, and maybe some of you know this verse. Romans 8, verse 15. It says, "For you did not receive the spirit of bondage, again to fear, but you received the spirit of adoption, by whom we cry out, Abba, Father." So the verse that was given to me that day that I was baptized, that I decided to follow Christ fully, was that I have been adopted by the Father. I belong in a new family now. And baptism is really the outward sign of saying, you know what? I want to belong in this new family of God. This is the family where I now belong. I can say, Abba, Father. I have a new Father. I have a Father that has created the world. And if He can keep the world in its orbit, certainly, He can keep my life in the palms of His hands. And I believe that. And because of what Christ has done, Christ has united Himself so much with me that Christ said, "When I died, you died. When I rose, you rose. You belong to me. You belong to me. I reconciled you." This is the power of the cross. The power of the death of Jesus. In that when He rose from the grave, that He promised to give us a new experience, a new life, a new chapter. And maybe some of you here this evening, you have not made that decision yet to be baptized. It's something that you may have thought about, something that you've you know, has gone through your mind, you've considered. But you know, it would almost be a sin for me to be here at the week of prayer and not give you the opportunity to make such a decision. And so, you know, I want to ask tonight, is there anyone here that has not yet been baptized? And we're not going to baptize you tonight, so don't be afraid. But you would like to make that decision tonight. You know what? I would want to be baptized into the family of God. Is there anyone that would like to make that decision tonight here at the week of prayer? Amen. Amen. Would you just like to stand for a moment? I don't want to put you on the spot, but maybe there's someone else. It's always good when one person has made that decision. Is there anyone else? Praise the Lord. Praise the Lord. Anyone else, you want to belong into the family of God? Amen? Amen. I just want to give a moment longer for anyone that says, you know, I'm born into the family of Adam, and I see what God has done for me in Christ, and I want to belong in His family, and I want to make that decision to be baptized, to actively take that step, and show the people around me that this is the family that I want to belong to. Anyone else that would like to, at this moment, make that decision. Praise God. Praise God. Amen. Amen. I don't want to draw this too much out, but is there anyone else? You say, tonight the Holy Spirit has been speaking to your heart. And you say, I do not want to belong to the family of Adam any longer. I want to belong to the family of Christ. I praise God for each of you that have stood. I would like to invite you to come forward. We're going to have a special prayer in closing. I just want to specially dedicate those that have just made this decision here. If you would come forward. And we'd like to pray with you. Maybe I could also invite, if there's any staff here tonight, to come forward, and that we can just make a special prayer here with these students as we dedicate our lives to Him. Amen. Why don't we kneel together?

0: Dear Heavenly Father, what a great privilege it is to belong to you. What a great privilege that in the midst of a world that is experiencing an identity crisis, that you have given us a firm and wonderful identity in your Son, Jesus Christ. And Lord, you have taken us out of this world, out of the family of Adam, and you have brought us into the family that you have made, a family where you are our Father, where all provision is available. And Lord, as we enter into this family, we want to praise you and thank you for the opportunity to live our lives with you. Thank you for adopting us. Thank you that we don't need to live according to our old family, but that we can live according to this new family. And Lord, I want to praise you especially for those that have stood to their feet tonight, made the decision to that they want to be baptized, that they want to enter into that covenant with you. I thank you for each one of them that has made that decision. And I pray in a special way, Lord, that you will shield them with your angels, that you will be with them as they prepare for this great moment, and that, Lord, you will affirm for them their calling. Help them to be faithful. Help them to look unto you as the author and finisher of their faith. And bless them abundantly, Lord. And may we be the support to them that they need as they prepare for this great moment. Thank you, Father, for your goodness. And we pray these things in your precious name. Amen. Amen.
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2: Some people use religion and doctrine like a rancher uses barbed wire, in a sharp and pointed way to keep the good ones in and the bad ones out. But Jesus doesn't use barbed wire methods when relating to people. He draws people to himself with love and kindness, not pointed criticism. Have you ever been around people who say whatever they think needs to be said? Their words come out like barbed wire, and they're proud of their ability to do so. Their cutting and poking words don't bring people to Jesus. Instead, the other person runs away, crying inwardly because of the pain. Jesus wants you in heaven with him for eternity, but he doesn't use barbed wire methods to keep you from going to the other place. You can go there if you want to, but he's trying to draw you by caring about you. That approach makes a lot more sense than barbed wire. And by the way, if you're the barbed wire type, Jesus loves you too. This is Rod Bieber with Seed Time and Harvest.
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4: 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In fact, that is the first finding of the George Barna research study. What he found was that the successful parents, the parents who actually raised spiritually strong young adults, had theologically conservative viewpoints and they studied their Bible.
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1: With SRN News, I'm Keith Peters in Washington. A Senate race is drawing White House attention.
2: Democrats need to flip four seats to take control of the Senate. In Maine, Republican Susan Collins is running for re-election. President Trump was asked if he is supporting her.
3: Not my best friend at all, but she's a sane person. And she's a person that never missed a vote in many years.
2: Collins' opponent is a combat veteran, an oyster farmer, Graham Platner.
3: He's a phony. He's a real phony. He's a bad person.
2: Platner has faced questions about a skull and crossbones tattoo recognized as a Nazi symbol, and reports emerged he previously exchanged sexually explicit text messages with several women while married. Ed Donahue, Washington.
1: Republicans are getting an edge up in Florida.
4: The Florida Supreme Court has allowed the use of a new U.S. House map drawn by Republicans in the midterm elections. The court declined a request to issue a temporary injunction against the map. Attorneys representing voters argued that the new districts violate a state constitutional ban on political gerrymandering. Republicans currently hold 20 of the state's 28 U.S. House seats. The new voting districts could improve the GOP chances to win four additional seats in November. I'm Lisa Dwyer.
1: The U.S. military Central Command says it has completed its latest round of airstrikes targeting Iran. The command says its forces targeted Iranian military surveillance capabilities, communication systems, and air defense sites across Iran. It did not elaborate on the damage done by the strikes. The command said the strikes are in response to Iran's unwarranted and continued aggression. On Wall Street, the Dow down by 953 points, the NASDAQ dropped 509, the S&P lower by 119. This is SRN News. As we continue honoring America's 250th birthday in SRN's Faith and Freedom series, author and lecturer William Federer looks back through history and how America offers her people autonomy.
5: The kings of Europe looked to the King Saul and on part of the Bible, and America's founders looked to the before King Saul part of the Bible. This 400-year period where everybody's taught the law and personally accountable to God to follow it. So America is an experiment of us ruling ourselves bottom up versus a government-mandated dictator. Teddy Roosevelt said, in no other place and at no other time has the experiment of government of the people, by the people, and for the people been tried on so vast a scale as here in our own country.
1: Bill Federer's books focus on America's history and how our Christian heritage has shaped us, and he says that's why America is worth preserving. More on Bill Federer is available at AmericanMinute.com. This is SRN News. In the important California governor's race, the final contest will pit a Democrat versus a Republican. Correspondent Ben Thomas has more on the story.
6: Californians will have a real choice for change in November.
7: Republican Steve Hilton will face Democrat Javier Becerra in the race for California governor this November. A former Fox News commentator backed by President Trump, Hilton frames voters' choice this way.
6: Whether they want to keep going with the policies that have brought us to the highest poverty rate, the highest unemployment rate, the highest cost of living in the country. Whether they want more of that with Javier Becerra, or whether they want to go in a new direction.
7: Becerra has served as California's Attorney General and U.S. Health Secretary.
8: I believe that we must protect inclusion everywhere we can.
7: I'm Ben Thomas.
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2: We're continuing with our series talking about these laws of love and liberty, and today in particular we are on commandment number 7. Some of you, if you know your Bibles and if you learned this growing up and going to church, you know what that is. It's only 4 words. Sometimes people leave one of those words out. Thou shalt not commit adultery. You know, it's possible to be distracted to death. That's right. I understand every year that around North America, probably in many parts of the world, that the casualty of deer spikes. Just in Illinois, for instance, they report more than 17,000 deer die each year after being struck by motorists and cars. Most of the time it's in the fall. Do you know why? That's when the bucks are going through the rut season. They are preoccupied with mating. And because of that preoccupation, and they become so concerned about their territory, and they can become so concerned about other bucks, they'll get engaged in either fighting another buck or following a doe, and they don't even care if a semi is coming down the road. And they get to where they are distracted to death. Unfortunately, this problem does not just happen with deer. And it doesn't just happen with bucks. It happens with human bucks and does. They can become so preoccupied with the opposite sex that it becomes spiritually fatal. And you can find the record of this in the Bible. Of course, the command, Exodus 20:14, thou shalt not commit adultery. What is adultery? Definition, and there's a distinction between the word adultery and fornication. They both fall under the seventh commandment. Adultery is voluntary sexual intimacy between a married person and a partner other than the lawful spouse. Whereas fornication is sexual intercourse between partners who are not married to each other. And both are clearly forbidden in the Bible. You can find, for instance, in Galatians 5:19, now the works of the flesh are evident, which are these: adultery, fornication. Right there he makes a distinction, doesn't he? Adultery, fornication, uncleanness, lewdness, and that's talking about obscene behavior. Dirty jokes is lewd behavior. 1 Corinthians 6, verse 9 and 10, do you not know the unrighteous will not inherit the kingdom of God? Do not be deceived. Neither fornicators, or idolaters, nor adulterers, nor homosexuals, nor sodomites will inherit the kingdom of God. And I want to include, so that people don't lose hope, and such were some of you. Paul writes to the Corinthian church. They had all kinds of problems there, not only with homosexuality, but with fornication, with adultery. And then Paul goes on to say, and such were, past tense, you. But you've been washed, you've been sanctified, you've been cleansed through power of God. And so as we talk about this subject, as with the other sins, you know, when we talk about the Ten Commandments, none of them are called the unpardonable sin. But they are called sin. And sin is deadly if it is not repented of and forsaken. And Jesus came to save us not in our sins, but the angel said he came to save us from our sins. And this is one of those sins, adultery. Proverbs 6, verse 32, Whoever commits adultery with a woman lacks understanding. He who does so destroys his own soul. It not only has sometimes physical ramifications and social ramifications, it definitely has spiritual ramifications. Keep in mind, marriage was part of God's perfect plan. It had nothing to do with redemption. It was a sacred ordinance of God when we had a perfect world, and it is still part of His perfect plan. Marriage doesn't have to do with being saved, because man had not fallen yet when God introduced marriage. It's something that is holy because it existed before there was even sin in the world. And when we're invited to participate in marriage and we make these covenants, it's not just a promise, it's a covenant with another person before witnesses in the presence of God. So God has made marriage, it's part of His perfect plan, and He has created us with a desire for the opposite sex, partly to procreate. You know, if it wasn't for that sexual desire, virtually none of us would be here. Isn't that right? And if it wasn't for hunger, you probably wouldn't be here also. God gave you the desire to hunger for food, or you would eventually die out. And He also planted within us this healthy, holy desire for sex that, governed by a sanctified mind, is a good thing. Sex is not something the devil invented. We've got to be careful to not communicate that. Sex is a beautiful thing. When you think about it, how two people come together through an act of love and embrace, and they are able to reproduce another person. It's a beautiful thing in the context that God has designed. But the devil has succeeded in making it ugly and dirty, and the devil can warp and pervert everything that God makes. Can the person have a perverted appetite for food?
3: Yes.
2: Yeah, can a person be a glutton? Same thing with the desires for sex. Everything good that God has made, the devil has sought to corrupt, including marriage and that institution and those desires. But those desires must be restrained, just as with the desires for food. If they're not, there are consequences for that. The Bible tells us in Hebrews 13:4, marriage is honorable among all, and the bed undefiled. But fornicators and adulterers God will judge. Genesis 2:18, the Lord God said, it's not good that man should be alone. I read that to you already. 1 Corinthians 7:9, it says that if a person cannot exercise self-control, they should marry, for it's better to marry than to burn with passion. You know, I've got a quote here from C.S. Lewis. He says, either marriage with complete faithfulness to your partner or total abstinence, those are the only options for the believer. And you can't be making excuses. Well, I'm single. God doesn't expect me to just be abstinent. And so I'm going to go out and hire a prostitute, male or female. I mean, that's where that logic will take you. God expects us to use self-control. Did Jesus? Do you think that Jesus wasn't tempted in all points as we are? The Bible says He was. But He lived a holy life. And so can we. When you're a Christian, old things pass away, all things are made new. Now, I'm taking this little rabbit trail to just reinforce the principle that everybody that is human is going to be tempted. And the devil is even going to tempt people within good Christian marriages to think things they shouldn't think. Don't fall for the idea that you are a victim and you are helpless and you can't make choices. Everybody can make choices. People who fall into adultery usually have made a series of choices. They are first usually stepping over the line to becoming too friendly or too familiar. Very rarely does it happen just suddenly, unexpectedly. People little by little start opening the door to a forbidden relationship, and they start making friends with the opposite sex while they're married. And they start becoming intimate and sharing intimate details, and they say, oh, but you know, he just makes me feel so good. And then I go home and my husband is so crabby and mean and unappreciative, and this person is so nice. And the devil will start getting you to make these comparisons and excuses. And you could even convince yourself, you know, I think the Lord is leading me in this. I know the Bible says one thing, but in my spirit. People confuse a lot of things for the spirit. Too much pizza can make you think the Spirit is leading you. And just So, you know, if it's not in the Word, friends, don't fall for that. God's Spirit is never going to lead contrary to God's Word.
3: Amen.
2: You know, one of the ways we learn how to be Christians is through loving the Lord and loving each other. The Bible says you got to love the Lord and love your neighbor. Who can be more a closer neighbor than your spouse? How can you say you love God who you can't see when you can't love your spouse that you've made a covenant with? And if the Bible tells us to love our enemies, then what excuse do you have for not loving your spouse? Is that straight enough? So Christians who believe the Word, you make a covenant with someone. Now there are grounds, and I'll talk about that in just a moment. There are reasons where you would want to maybe separate and even divorce. But that is a very rare exception. We have a dilemma of divorce in our culture. It's rampant. Now, there are Bible grounds for divorce. What does Jesus say? If you have your Bibles, you go to Matthew 19, verse 9. I say to you that whoever divorces his wife, except for sexual immorality, and marries another, commits adultery. I know, even as I speak about this, a lot of people here, you've statistically, 40% of even practicing Christians that are of marriable age or have been married have experienced that. And so we're not here to condemn. We're here to tell you what the Bible says and that we're to be Christians. The biblical grounds for divorce, and by the way, if there has been marital infidelity, if there has been sexual infidelity in a marriage, it doesn't mean you have to get divorced. There can still be forgiveness and healing. Have you read the book of Hosea? Or even after his wife was unfaithful? And by the way, we're the bride of Christ, the church, and has the church been unfaithful? Look at the history of Israel. So often they went after other gods and he would forgive them and bring them back again. And so can even this be healed and this be forgiven? Yes, it can. And so you look here in Malachi chapter 2, verse 16. For the Lord God of Israel says that he hates divorce, for it covers one's garment with violence, said the Lord of hosts. The reasons for remarriage biblically is if your spouse has died, Paul talks about that. If the marriage covenant has been violated through adultery, and if there's any hope of reconciliation, if there's any redeemable qualities, the best thing that you can do as a Christian is save the marriage. Starting over is tough. And sometimes you might have grounds for separation. And we'll talk about that in just a moment. And you know, at some point, if the church is not going to be the place where God says, here is the line of what's appropriate, and this is a covenant, and it's important, and it means something, then where in our culture can we look? Tell me. If it's not going to happen in the church where you're going to draw a line and say marriage is sacred, it is holy, it is to be preserved, even if it means at the inconvenience of some, this institution must be carefully guarded. If not at the church, then where? Where are we going to go? Television? Where one guy's got four wives? Where are we going to go to exalt marriage to the holy place where it belongs? It's here, isn't it? It's in God's Word. It's in the church. And so this is the ideal. Now, marriage is not just, or adultery is not just something that is revealed in an action. Jesus also teaches us that adultery can happen in an attitude, right? Matthew chapter 5, verse 27, you've heard it said by them of old, you shall not commit adultery. When he says them of old, he's actually quoting himself in the Ten Commandments. But I say to you that whoever looks at a woman to lust for her has already committed adultery with her in his heart. Now, if a person thinks a lustful thought, and if you can prove your spouse has thought a lustful thought, and since Jesus says they've committed adultery in their heart, do you now have grounds for divorce? What do you say? You want to answer? Anyone venture? Bold enough? No. Because there is a difference between a thought and an act. Think about this for a minute. If you think about murder, can you be executed according to our government? No. because a person thinks a murderous thought doesn't mean they are a murderer, and they're not going to be prosecuted as a murderer because they think a thought. Now, if you conspire, if you get the tools and the weapons and you're going to plan it, yes, that's a different story. But thinking a thought is not the same as doing it. And I've had some people who said to me, Pastor Doug, I may as well go ahead and do it because I'm thinking about it. And Jesus said, if you think about it, it's the same thing. No, he doesn't say it's the same thing. He's trying to show you that he not only wants us to keep the seventh commandment and not literally commit adultery or fornication, he's trying to tell us, I want you to do it in your heart as well. Because if you're keeping the commandment in your heart, you will keep it in your marriage. And I want to remind everybody, especially our young people or any singles here, the seventh commandment is not just for married couples. Seventh commandment is for everybody because that covers the subject of fornication. And that's any kind of sexual activity outside of marriage. And so we're all called to holiness. He says, blessed are the pure in heart, they will see God. He wants us to be pure in our heart. So Jesus wasn't saying, well, you're thinking it, you may as well do it. He's saying, if you'll be saved in your heart, if you let me recreate your heart, you won't have to worry about the letter of the law because you'll be keeping the spirit of the law. You'll automatically keep the letter of the law when you keep the spirit. Isn't that right? Don't you have to first think it in your heart before you act it out? And let's face it, in the world, people treat sex like shaking hands. That's not the way it is with Christ. The Bible hasn't changed. Yes, our culture has changed, but the truth has not changed. Jesus said, I am the Lord. I do not change. What needs changing is we do. God's church needs to start being a light on a hill and showing the world what holiness looks like. And that means in our lives and in our homes and in our marriages. Peter, describing his age, and it's not much different from ours, Peter, 2 Peter chapter 2, verse 14, having eyes full of adultery that cannot cease from sin, enticing unstable souls. You notice it starts with a look, and that lingering look, did it get David in trouble? Proverbs 9:17, stolen water is sweet and bread eaten in secret is pleasant. People think, well, it was a secret rendezvous. No one will know. Solomon goes on to say, but he doesn't know the debtor there and that her guests, speaking of a harlot, are in the depths of hell. Adultery does not begin below the belt. Adultery begins above the neck. It starts in the mind. If we keep our minds fixed on those things that are good, and if we make a covenant with our eyes, as Job says, can keep us out of a lot of trouble. You look, for instance, in Job 31, verse 1, look away and live. He says, I have made a covenant with my eyes. Why then should I look upon a young woman? Got to learn how to balance our eyes when you see something that's not right. Did Joseph, you know, I love the story of Joseph. He's one of the heroes in the Bible, not just because of his forgiveness, but Joseph is one of the rare exceptions you find in the Bible of a godly man who said no to a temptation that would have been very difficult for most people. He said, no, how can I sin against God? His love was so strong for God, he said, I can't do this thing. He said no to adultery. So whenever we think, oh, we're all human, I remember hearing one woman say, any man could be had. Any man could be had. And I was insulted by that because I don't believe that's true. I think that when people have God's Spirit, that we can live lives of integrity. Proverbs chapter 4, verse 25, let your eyes look straight ahead and your eyelids look right before you. He's talking about when you're tempted. Psalms 101, verse 3, I will set nothing wicked before my eyes. I hate the work of those who fall away. It will not cling to me. And then Solomon also said, Proverbs 5:15, drink water from your own cistern and running water from your own well. Let them be your own and not for strangers with you. Now, you know, it's wonderful if you've got a spring in your backyard and you've got your own well and you can drink all the water you want from your own well. That'd be such a blessing. Within marriage, that intimacy is a blessing. Matter of fact, in the Bible, it's commanded that the couples come together. So much of the marriage counseling that happens is almost never because couples are having too much sex. It's because they're not having enough. If the truth be known, 9 times out of 10, now that's a problem. And so within marriage, it's a wonderful thing. But outside of marriage, with someone that is not your spouse, that's where it's a problem. Now, having said all this, I think it's pretty clear what adultery is and that it's a sin. I want to also make it clear it is not the unpardonable sin. Have you ever wondered? And even divorce and remarriage without biblical grounds, the Bible does not call that the unpardonable sin. After David sinned with Bathsheba, was that a forbidden adulterous relationship? Yes, it was. In every way. Connected with murder. Did David suffer? Did Bathsheba suffer? David lost 4 of his sons. The Lord directly in the prophecy of Nathan connected the loss of 4 children with his action. So, do you think David thought it was worth it? Sometimes people fall into adulterous relationships and they don't realize what the consequences are going to be. A lot of kids have been permanently scarred because of the decision that their parents made, a very selfish decision usually. When people commit adultery, who are they thinking about? God and His glory or themselves? What about the woman at the well? John 8:38. Scribes brought this woman caught in the act of adultery. She was guilty. According to the law, she should be stoned. According to the law, the man should be stoned too. And I've always wondered, how in the world was it they were able to catch her in the act and not the man? That's pretty strange. And evidently, she was set up. Many think this may have been Mary Magdalene's first encounter with Jesus, and I could give you my other arguments for that later. But they all stood around ready to execute her. He said, "He that is without sin cast the first stone." You know, one reason that adultery is so rampant in the church is because of this story. And no one wants to ever deal with adultery in a church, on the church board. No one wants to, I shouldn't say no one, very few people are willing to address those things because it's so prevalent. We all quote the scripture, "He that is without sin, let them cast the first stone." And people take that to mean that we're not supposed to deal with it at all. So we're all kind of ambivalent about something that God's very clear about. When Jesus said, "He that is without sin, let him not cast the first stone," they were going to kill Mary. They were going to execute this woman. And when her accusers left, he said, "Woman, where are those thine accusers? Has no man condemned you?" She said, "No man, Lord." He said, "Neither do I condemn you." Now, was Jesus saying that adultery is okay, I'm not going to condemn it anymore? Some people have read it that way. Whenever someone in the church falls into adultery, instead of there being any kind of censure or counseling, they just say, "Oh, well, Jesus said I don't condemn, so go and freely sin." Is that what he said? No, he said, "I do not condemn you. Go and sin no more." You know why he could say, "I don't condemn you"? Because he was going to take her death penalty. Is the penalty for sin still death? Is the penalty for breaking the 7th commandment still sin? And so is it still death? So how could Jesus tell Mary, "You're free to go"? Because he was going to take her death penalty. That's why he told her, "Go and sin no more." He called it a sin. And he said, "Stop it. I'll forgive you. Don't do it anymore. Because I'll die for you." Does that make sense? But isn't it interesting that both Mary Magdalene was the first one to proclaim the risen Lord, and the woman at the well was the first one to proclaim him among the Gentiles. So it is something that God can forgive, but God is also telling us he still wants us to obey. Adultery is still a sin. He's not recommending that we do a little less of it. He's saying, "Thou shalt not commit adultery." This is the will of God. He wants us to be a holy people. And he wants us not to commit adultery on him, because ultimately, husbands are to love their wives as Christ loves the church. And you as part of the church, he loves you as a bridegroom. Would you want to break his heart? Anytime anybody flirts with the idea of committing adultery on their spouse, they're going to be committing adultery also on the Lord and on their family and on society. It's not just one person that's going to be hurt. David, when he repented of his sin in Psalm 51, he said, "Against thee and thee only have I sinned." Joseph, when he was tempted to commit adultery with Potiphar's wife, he said, "How can I do this wicked thing and sin against God?" And so the best reason to keep this commandment and every commandment is because Jesus loves us and he had to die to save us from our sins. Isn't that right? And it's through his shed blood that we're given power to live holy lives. Wherever you are in your experience, in your life, whether you're old enough to be married or you've been married before or divorced, maybe you haven't got biblical grounds, everyone can come to the Lord as they are and thank him for the power of the blood to live a new life from here on.
1: They claim to have knowledge beyond the material world. 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
1: The following program deals with subject matter that may be inappropriate for younger children. Parental discretion is advised.
2: I don't understand. Why did this have to happen to me?
3: I feel like I just can't make sense of things. I need answers.
2: Where is God?
4: Hello, and welcome to Rock Questions, Relevant Answers. This is a program where we look at the questions that you've sent, and we try to answer them from a biblical perspective using the Word of God. My name is Michelle Dukamas, and these are my co-hosts, Mark Payton and Dee Casper. Today we're going to be going into a topic that we started in a previous episode on addictions. And I will forewarn you that some of these questions are pretty big and raw questions. In fact, if you have young children watching right now, you may want to use caution, or you may even want to not have them in the room for some of these topics. And so that's just something to consider as we go forward. But these are some real questions that we've received. And I'm going to start with one that comes from a man male, age 27, in Ohio. It says, how do we deal with addictions such as pornography, masturbation, sports addiction, and a flirtatious spirit? It's a lot in that one.
5: Yeah, I mean, I think the first most biggest thing is to reemphasize the fact that we can't overcome.
4: Right?
5: We can. This is not a, this is not an issue of, you know what, these are just too difficult to overcome, we can't do it. We don't have to get lost in hopelessness. These are very, very possible to overcome.
6: I think that one of the things to consider, we'd kind of dealt with this in the previous side, was that the main reason for addiction, period, is that there is some pain in our life that we're seeking to numb. We feel bad, and so we're running to something to make ourselves feel good. I just think from a ground level, I remember someone shared this with me a couple years ago, and it was literally one of the most life-changing things I ever heard. Because I knew in a moment that what they told me was true. It was a licensed counselor. They said that every addiction we have in our life is us seeking the pain that we're feeling. The immediate thought in my mind was, that's true. But then the second thought was, but where's the pain? Because what I didn't know was that I had spent a majority of my life, I think at this stage I had spent 25 out of 30 years of my life not knowing that principle and that premise. And what I didn't know was that you can spend a majority of your life numbing pain without even knowing that you're feeling pain.
4: Wow.
6: Never cried myself to sleep, never saw counselors. I didn't understand the issues from my childhood and so forth, from parents being divorced to my mom being beat up by the guy she married after my dad, things that really messed me up as a kid and sent me into a tailspin, and some strongholds that I'd had in my experience for years all started around that same time. I never knew. Never connected the dots until that moment. So I think that's one thing that can be helpful, is start asking the question. And the beautiful thing is, does God know where you're feeling pain?
5: Yeah.
6: Yes.
5: He does.
6: Does God know the answer to the pain that you're feeling? Yes. What God needs is permission and a willingness from our part to go

0: pain is still there, and you're going to run into something else to numb your pain.
1: Pop up in another place.
0: Exactly. Yeah.
1: Like trying to pull a dandelion weeds or chop off the top, it just comes up again.
0: That's right.
1: Yeah.
2: You know, another thing too that I would add on to that is that in addition to pain that we've experienced and hurt, there's also a lot of hopelessness that's involved with addictions. Mm-hmm. You go to things when you don't feel like there's any hope for things. And I think starting on to the road to recovery from this thing, I think the first principle is to find hope.
0: Yes.
2: That we can go to God and find hope in Him and in His Word. I think because so many of these things are rooted in our own feelings of hopelessness, the Word of God is perfectly suited to bring us hope. It, through the patience and comfort of scriptures, we might have hope. You know, communion with God and laying our burdens on Him and really seeking Him as our counselor, Him as the one who we can cast all our cares upon Him, you know? These are some of the first key elements, I believe, in getting that hope. Who is it, Paul, that says we are saved by hope? Mm-hmm. It's one of the key elements in gaining that hope that can start us on that road.
0: A lot of shame that comes with addiction too,
1: yes,
0: right?
1: Like, glad you're saying.
0: So there's a form of pain that's in my experience, and so I'm running to something to numb that pain. The problem is, after I run to that one, it doesn't fill me. We talked about that in a previous episode with the woman at the well, that, you know, Jesus says, this water you're coming here for is going to make you thirst again. Mm. It can't fill you. So it doesn't fill you. What it does fill you with is shame. Not pleasure, contentment, and wholeness.
2: Mm-hmm.
0: And so now, what do you do with this shame? You run to the addiction to escape your shame.
2: Yeah.
0: But then you feel shame again for, and it's this vicious cycle that doesn't seem to want to end. Mm-hmm. And so I think that shame may not be what brings you into addiction, but it's certainly one of the things that keeps you there.
1: Yes.
0: And that has to be dealt with as well. And what I love is that in 2 Corinthians chapter 5 and verse 21, it says that God made Jesus, who knew no sin or addiction, right, to become sin, to become my addiction. Why? So that I might become the righteousness of God in Christ. Shame is, so guilt is that I've done something wrong. Shame is that I am something wrong. And anyone who's wrestled with addiction, I've been there, we just feel like I'm nothing but a fill in the blank addict. I'm nothing but a sex addict. I'm nothing but an alcoholic. I'm nothing but a someone who's addicted to tobacco. I'm nothing but a homosexual. I'm nothing but a whatever the situation may be. We identify ourselves by our sin. But the beautiful thing is Jesus came to identify with what we're stumbling with so that we could now be identified with His righteousness. This is what He wants for us. He's offered a divine solution and an identity swap. Satan is the chiefest of identity thieves. And Jesus came to set us free from that.
1: And we're big with figuring out which sins or addictions can and can't be talked about, sadly. It's like there's the taboo one. If you're dealing with pornography or some of these things, it's horrible and bad. But if you're dealing with pride or other things, it's not. And that's not scriptural, you know? These things are not more or less in God's eyes. He's looking to redeem the heart of those. Right. And, you know, this kind of, all of this, I'm going to continue this whole discussion into our next question because it really relates to the whole same thing. We have someone else here, a female, age 28 from Washington, that is saying, what are some strategies for overcoming long-term strongholds or addictions in our lives? So once we realize kind of what's behind them, what can we do, guys? Where do we go for help with this?
0: First of all, acknowledging you have a problem and seeking accountability. Any form of addiction is something that the temptation is to do it in the dark, to keep it to yourself. One of the most liberating things for me to do actually happened like less than 100 yards from this building, just outside of this building. I came to a camp meeting a few years ago, and I ended up meeting someone, and through our discourse, they opened up about something that they were wrestling with, which is the same thing that I was wrestling with. And for the first time in my life, guys, I felt human. I realize that I'm not the only one. Someone else has wrestled in this area. And this is what Paul talks about in 1 Corinthians 10, where he says that no temptation has overtaken you except such as is common to man. Other people have dealt with this. But it says, but God is faithful, who will not allow you to be tempted beyond what you're able, but with the temptation will make a way of escape. So the first aspect of that formula for success to some degree is that I recognize that someone else had gone through this, I felt human, and immediately I had someone that could be an accountability partner for me, that was a safe person for me to talk with about what I was going through. We could pray together, we could encourage each other with scripture on that battle. But it's helpful. We talked about this in a former episode. We need to have also

0: forms of accountability who aren't going to be more prone to take it easy on us because they're struggling the same way.
1: Yeah.
0: It humanizes your struggle, but it's helpful to have people who are counselors who are farther down the road than someone who's struggling at the same time. And when we're tempted, the Holy Spirit is prompting us. There's another way. Mm-hmm. Right? When Jesus comes to our well and says, I have something better to offer you than you're coming here for, that's the first thing, is recognizing the Spirit's prompting when you're tempted to make the wrong decision and choosing to trust that God, when we're convicted before we sin, that's not a sign of condemnation from God. It's literally a lifeline for help. We shouldn't run from conviction. We should run to Jesus in conviction because what he's telling us is there's a way of escape. There's a way out. I'm here because I love you and I want you to get out.
1: Now, here's another aspect in a very practical sense. I think anybody who has struggled with this can know from experience that, you know, at a certain point, it gets exceptionally hard to stop the train from moving, right? You know, one of the best ways to curb this is to stop it before it starts, right? And I think a lot of us try to deal with this head on, like we're at the point where the train is already going 60 miles an hour and we're trying to stop it and then we can't stop it and then we feel like we're hopeless because we can't stop it at that point. You know, the best strategy is to attack it at the beginning. And here's a quote that I really appreciate. It's from a book, Testimonies to the Church, Volume 2, that I think really has a lot of power in this. With watchfulness and prayer, somebody's weakest points can be so guarded as to become their strongest points, and they can encounter temptation without being overcome. So the beauty of this is that, like, if you're wrestling in this, like, really bad right now, this can be actually your strongest point, which is powerful. But here, how does it say watchfulness and prayer? Watch, like, what are the things that are triggering you?
0: Yes.
1: You know what? Like, are you going on Instagram late at night? Are you doing different things? You know what your own individual triggers are, but are you putting yourself on the grounds to be tempted? Or another one, like, you know, there's a lot of different things that can get us into that, but making sure, looking at it practically in your own life and saying, okay, what's getting to me? And then being intentional about removing those things from you.
0: Yeah, that's presumption. To keep playing with that is presumption.
2: Right. You know, it's scriptural. Romans 13:14 says, but put on the Lord Jesus Christ, and, which is interesting, and make no provision for the flesh to fulfill its lust.
1: Yeah.
2: I think sometimes the issue is we try to do either one or the other and not both. Either we're trying to make no provision for the flesh, but we're not putting on Jesus. We're like, yeah, I'm going to Jesus. But at the same time, we still have those doors of temptation just sitting there. And instead of running from it, we're kind of crawling from it, hoping it will catch up, as I've heard someone say. And we don't want that. So there's the union with Christ and at the same time cutting off those doors. Something that I love is in Colossians chapter 3 as well. Colossians chapter 3 verse 2, it says, set your mind or affections on things above, not on things of the earth. For you died and your life is hidden with Christ in God. There is a shift, an identity shift that Christ wants to make as we go through this process of saying, this is not you anymore. You are human. You are not this person who did this anymore. You died. And the fact that we can get up with a new life in Christ. But to do this, it says, set our minds on things above. And so it's kind of like you were saying, Mark, where are we focusing? And that's going to really dictate a lot of our success or failure is where our focus is.
0: I want to make a point about our feelings. Sometimes it kind of drive us. And this is a beautiful quote on a commentary on the life of Christ. It's from a book called Desire of Ages. It says, do not wait to feel that you were made whole. Sometimes we feel like I need to wait until I feel like I'm good enough or that things have changed. But they say, no, don't wait for that. Believe what his word says and it will be fulfilled. Put your will, your power of choice on the side of Christ. Will to serve him. And listen to this. In acting upon his word, you will receive strength. So in the command of God is the power of God to walk in it. So when he told this man in John 5 to rise, take up his mat and walk, with that was power. So when God says that he doesn't want us to fall into sexual sin or temptation any other way, he's giving power to overcome. But they close with this thought. Whatever may be the evil practice, the master passion in which through long indulgence binds both soul and body. I love this. Christ is able and he longs to deliver. He will impart life to the soul that is dead in trespasses, and he will set free the captive that is held by weakness and misfortune and the chains of sin.
2: Amen. So for those of you today who are listening to this and are dealing with addictions, first of all, know you're not alone. We all have dealt with this, but Christ offers hope. He offers healing. He offers victory. I ask you to continue to watch. If you have questions, you can submit them on our Facebook page, RQRA3ABN. And until next time, God bless. We'll see you later.

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1: About 2 weeks ago, when my son got his birthday money, he told me he wanted to buy me a gift, a little bracelet. And we were going to get matching bracelets. In fact, this little lion is on this little beaded bracelet. And I wear this every single day. And in fact, he comes and makes sure that I'm wearing this bracelet every time I get home from work. But during the day, I'll often look at it and it reminds me of my son. And I'll just say a quick prayer for him because that reminder lets me pray for him. You know, the Bible reminds us to pray for others as well. In Ephesians chapter 6, Paul says, "Pray also for me that whenever I speak words, words may be given to me." And you know, that's exactly what we need to do for one another, is to pray for others, just as Paul asked his disciples to pray for him. I don't know what kind of trinket or little jewelry that you have in your life that can remind you and point you to somebody that you love, but I'd encourage you to pray for them every single day. I'm Chaplain Kumar, and this is the 1 Minute Devotional.
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4: Hello, mission friends, and welcome back. For today's story, we are going to join Kira Greenfield with her experience of having a sick baby in a foreign country with a language that was not yet mastered. I can only imagine how afraid she must have been for her baby, but during her experience there, she quickly realized just how blessed she were as she looked upon the other patients that were around her. One mother that came in was traumatized after her baby got seriously hurt. Kira was concerned that the baby won't make it. Listen to the lessons that she learned during that time in the hospital. Here is her story.
5: My name is Kara Greenfield, and I work in Mundalkiri, Cambodia on the Penang Project. And the story I'm going to tell you today is an experience that we had when we first moved to Cambodia nearly 14 years ago. And it's called Emergency. She needs to be admitted to the hospital, the doctors agreed, looking down at little Autumn. Her chest heaved with each breath. My heart sank. "Where do we take her?" I asked. "You can try the children's hospital. It's funded by a Swiss man, and they have better service and don't charge anything. If they will not accept her, you can bring her to the state hospital and give them this referral." He handed me a slip of paper. "I work there too, so they can call me if they have any questions." "The children's hospital doesn't allow child visitors," he said, nodding toward Andrew. Our second day after returning to Cambodia from the States after giving birth to Autumn, she developed a cough. It kept getting worse over the weekend, and on Monday, I told Danielle we needed to take her into the clinic. She was having chest retractions, and her cough was not improving. Also, she was not eating well. On Monday afternoon, we took her to the clinic, where we normally go, and they did some chest physiotherapy on her to help loosen the mucus. They suggested we bring her back in the next day for another treatment. We live quite a ways out of town, so I asked if Wednesday would be okay. They agreed. That evening, as I watched Autumn struggle, I began to get a sinking feeling that she was sicker than I had hoped. Tuesday morning, we returned to town to receive the news that she needed to go to the hospital. "What do we do, Lord?" As we drove in the car, my heart wrestled with the best course of action. As a nurse, I felt responsible for making the best decisions for our family's medical care. I knew how dangerous a respiratory infection can be for a 7-week-old baby in a country with good medical care, much less in a country with sub-Western standards. Should we just head to Bangkok? At the same time, I didn't want my motherly worries to overrule my common sense, and I wanted to put some trust in the people we came to serve. What was I going to do with Andrew if he wasn't allowed in the hospital? With Autumn's condition, we could be there many days. Also, I knew the hospitals here don't provide meals, so how was I going to get food if Daniel couldn't enter the hospital with Andrew? I wished we were still in the States with its family-friendly hospital rules. Let's see if the children's hospital will take her, I said. If they won't, I think we should go to Bangkok. I don't think the state hospital will have good enough care, and I don't want to wait until it's too late to get her help. At the children's hospital, a doctor glanced at Autumn and told us to sit down and wait. A few minutes later, attendants led us down some halls to a large room. Then they left us there to await what would happen next. I glanced around and decided we were in a triage area. The beds were lined up about 3 feet apart, and young children lay on all of them. The room was very large but stuffy, even with the ceiling fans running. I was surprised there was no air conditioning. I didn't see a single Westerner in the room, and I felt very out of place as everyone stared at us. Finally, a bed was cleared near us, and we were instructed to lay Autumn on it. Nurses immediately placed an oxygen mask on her face. Our next obstacle was the language barrier. I'd had about 20 Khmer classes before I had returned to the States for Autumn's delivery, and none of them covered medical vocabulary. The doctors spoke limited English. We learned that the medical system is in French, which I have some ability to speak. The doctor called me over to ask me questions about Autumn's sickness. For the life of me, I couldn't remember any French. I felt like an idiot. We ended up doing a lot of the questions in broken English. Then he dismissed me to be with Autumn. Soon, some nurses arrived to start an IV. It took them 2 tries to get it in. Autumn was so weak that her cries did not match the pain I'm sure she felt. After starting the IV, they motioned for me to transfer Autumn to a cart. I didn't know where they were taking us, but I hoped it was to a nice private room somewhere with air conditioning. No such luck. She was getting a chest x-ray. That's good, I thought. At least they seem on track with that. When we got back, I realized it was getting late, and I hadn't brought things for an overnight stay in the hospital or food for supper. I soon realized there was going to be no private room and no air conditioning either. I also learned that we were in the hospital ICU, somewhere I never dreamed I would be with my baby daughter. When things get hard, the Lord always provides what we need. Our field director, John Kent, just happened to be making his biannual visit and was in town to meet with us. I know babysitting wasn't on his agenda, but he proved to be a huge help. Daniel took Andrew over to John's hotel room and made arrangements for him to sleep there. Then Daniel drove home to get the things we needed. I was so thankful for John's help. He took Andrew on walks, took him to meals, and watched him during naps. What a blessing. I don't know what we would have done without him. By the time Daniel got there, it was 11 p.m. The guard at the gate would not let him in. Visiting hours were over. It turned out that Autumn wasn't sick enough for 2 parents to be allowed in after visiting hours. After giving me the things he had brought, Daniel went to find a hotel around midnight to await the start of visiting hours in the morning. I sat by Autumn's bed and ate a bit of supper. No pull-out beds or easy chairs were provided for the parents, just plastic chairs. Most of the parents in the room were sleeping on the beds with their children or under the beds. I curled up beside Autumn and tried to get some sleep. It was a very restless night. All of the nurses seemed to disappear during the night. I figured out that they went to sleep in one of the side rooms. I could only imagine what would happen if there was an emergency in the middle of the night. If I slept on duty working as a nurse in the States, my job definitely would have been forfeit. The next morning, I was up early with the rest of the parents. At about 6 a.m., everyone started taking the sheets off of their beds. I wasn't sure what they were doing until a grouchy lady came by, gave me a dirty look, and pointed to a bin where I was supposed to throw the bed sheets. I got the message. The doctors came to do their rounds at about 6:30, and the beds were supposed to be made by then. I thought I would try to get a little more sleep, but a nurse informed me that parents weren't allowed on the beds after 6 a.m. Daniel arrived quite sleepy-eyed. I was tired, too. I didn't know how much longer I could go on. Daniel suggested we leave and try another clinic. I wasn't sure we should leave just yet, but we were both frustrated with what was going on and wasn't sure Autumn was getting the treatment she needed. I talked with the director of the medical staff. His assistant, who spoke English very well, told us it was not in Autumn's best interest to leave just then. After we called a clinic and found that they could not take patients on full-time oxygen, we decided to stay put. John Kent suggested we get a room at the hotel next door to the hospital and make things a little easier. That was a big relief. The hotel served breakfast, so I didn't have to worry about feeding everyone. Late that morning, many nearby patients were moved to other units, and things quieted down. Autumn seemed about the same, but not any worse. A man came and did some more physiotherapy on her chest. As I sat and watched Autumn sleep, a woman rushed in with a limp baby girl in her arms, placing her on the bed next to Autumn's. She was not breathing. And hospital staff immediately started using a bag mask resuscitator on her and worked to start an IV. That baby's going to die, I thought to myself. Her skin was pale and a bit blue, as if she had already passed away. She was all dirty, and I wondered if she had been in a motorcycle accident. As the medical staff worked to save the little life, I noticed a young woman peeking around the half wall next to where the baby lay. She had a look of pure terror on her face, and I realized she must be the baby's mother. My heart broke for her. I could only imagine the anguish she must be experiencing. The medical staff finally succeeded in starting an IV in the little girl's head. They handed the resuscitator to the mother, and she took over helping her baby breathe. It dawned on me that the hospital had no ventilator machines. The mother would have to keep squeezing the bag until her baby could breathe on her own. If she got tired and stopped, her baby would die. How awful, I thought, as I imagined what her night was going to be like. The medical staff finished drawing the baby's blood and went back to whatever they were doing before. The baby had pooped all over the bed, and the mother shakily tried to clean up the mess with one hand, her vision blurred by tears. I grabbed some baby wipes and took them over to her. She accepted them and managed a small smile of thanks. In that moment, I felt our hearts bond. How fortunate I was that Autumn wasn't as sick as her baby. I prayed earnestly for the little life. As evening came, a friend came to assist the young woman with her baby. All night long, they took turns working the breathing bag. The next morning, I asked one of the nurses what had happened to the baby. "Dehydration from diarrhea," she said. I was surprised. Had the mother really waited until her baby wasn't breathing to get help at the hospital? The care was free. What had kept her away until it was almost too late? Later that morning, the little girl began breathing on her own and they stopped using the bag mask. What a relief. Autumn seemed to be a little bit better. The doctor told me she might be able to go home the next day. Inwardly, I groaned at the thought of spending another night in the hospital. I was wearing down. Somehow I made it through that day and another night. The next morning, another doctor told me, she needs to stay another day or two. My heart sank again. Yesterday, the other doctor said she could probably go home today, I countered. I'll have to talk to her, he said. The assistant to the medical director came and examined Autumn. Will you be buying a nebulizer to administer medicines at home, she asked. Yes, I said, my husband is out buying it now. Okay, I think Autumn can go then. I want her to have one more physiotherapy treatment before she goes, though. If she gets worse, you can always bring her back in. Show this if you need to bring her in again. She handed me an ID card. Thank you so much, I said, very relieved. We had already paid for one more night at the hotel, so we stayed the night there in case we needed to return to the hospital. I was so happy to be leaving the hospital and rejoining my family. Autumn continued to improve, and today she is happy and healthy. I praise the Lord for taking care of her and healing her. I have a much better understanding now of what families go through in hospitals here. Maybe that is why the young mother waited until it was almost too late. I pray that I can use the lessons of this experience to be more supportive to people in medical need. Also, I have a new understanding of how valuable our field director is to our work. The work of field directors is so important, yet I fear that supporters sometimes overlook them. AFM is in need of field directors. We missionaries need them in order to be effective in our ministry. If you feel the Lord drawing you to this high calling, please contact AFM to learn more. If not, please join in supporting a field director.
6: Again, I can't imagine how scared Kara was for her baby and for the woman that brought her child in after a terrible accident. Mothers have an unconditional love for their children, just like God has for His children. A mother would do anything for her child. This story reminds me of how God loves us, that He gave His life to save us so that we can finally reunite with Him at the second coming. To God, our lives are more important than His life. 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We hope you enjoyed this story and will join us again next week for more from our missionaries. 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
3: Attitudes are what make us do the things we do. In our prayers, we often miss the point, and we pray that God will change the things we do. The priority of prayer is to change who we are. We can do the right things and still have the wrong attitudes. A person who has the right attitude will do the right thing, but from the heart. This is the reason the priority of prayer is to be. The promise is, "A new heart also will I give you, and a new spirit will I put within you. And I will take away the stony heart out of your flesh, and I will give you a heart of flesh." How does this new heart get to us? It comes through prayer, because prayer is the opening of the heart to God. One of the most oft-referred to aspects of prayer is what is called intercessory prayer. Many have called it the epitome of prayer. Why should intercession be the highest form of prayer? We're going to understand in this program as we consider some of the possibilities for our intercession. To intercede means to plead on another's behalf. In this regard, I'm sure I'm safe when I say that we intercede in our prayers mostly for members of our family, especially our children and grandchildren. Some years ago, a friend shared with me an intercessory prayer that we can pray for our children and loved ones at any time, and God will answer it immediately. As you know, the devil is constantly encouraging our dear ones who leave the Lord and who are living lives of sin. He tries to shield them and distract them from any and all influences that would draw them to the Lord. Well, here's a prayer that we can pray for them at any time, and it will always be answered the moment we pray. And it can go something like this. Dear God, wherever, and you put the name of the person there, wherever they are at this moment, as the devil is trying to encourage them to stay away from you, I ask you right now that you send angels that excel in power to push back the forces of evil and put thoughts of peace in their minds. A mother told me she'd been offering this prayer on behalf of her wayward son. And one day, shortly after, she was talking with him on the phone. She happened to speak to him about the shortness of time and of the coming of Jesus. He replied, "Mother, I was thinking about that yesterday." Isn't that a wonderful story? Have you noticed that a person is more prone to turn to God for help in times of great distress than when all is well? Therefore, when we receive requests for prayer, be they for physical healing or material need, we need to expand our vision and include in our prayers of intercession those elements that seek first the kingdom of heaven and His righteousness. One day a lady asked me to pray for her son. She said that he was not a believer and that he was out of work. She asked me to please pray that he might find a job. I might have just prayed that the Lord would help the man to find work. But it would have been more consistent with the priority of prayer for me to pray that God would use this time of financial insecurity to cause the young man to think seriously about his spiritual condition, and that through this distress he might come to know the Lord. You see, if we would only pray that the young man would find work, we could actually be asking that the Lord remove the opportunity that he might have used to bring salvation to the young man. In the same way, when we're called upon to pray for the sick, we need to expand our intercession to include spiritual healing. Though sickness is a time of pain and distress in the family, it can be a time of spiritual healing, a realigning of life's priorities, and a time to make old wrongs right between family members. To simply pray that God will take away the illness may well be to sell short His healing power for the sick person and those who are near and dear to them. Whether we be praying for the sick, or for those in financial difficulty, or for those who are passing through some of life's many problems, let's always remind ourselves to seek first for them the things that matter most. Intercessory prayer begins to get more difficult when it has to do with praying for people we don't happen to be getting on with, or worse, the people we don't even like, or even those with whom we happen to be angry. This is particularly true in the marriage relationship. It may be an oversimplification, but I suspect the divorce rate among Christians could be greatly reduced, if not almost eliminated, if one or other of the spouses were to become an intercessor. This is why the Bible insists we pray for one another. When a person stops praying because of problems they have with someone, there's not much hope for the relationship. The current climate in this culture says that we don't have to put up with anything. Furthermore, if we value our self-esteem, we must not let people walk on us. This mindset is making it nearly impossible to solve the problems we have among ourselves and to be effective intercessors for others. Now, it's natural to have problems. Where we have two people, there will be problems to be resolved. There have been problems in marriages since the very beginning. What is unique to this generation, however, is the apparent lack of the will to give or and take or to back down. I don't know if you've ever lived in a country where to shop requires bargaining. It's great fun to bargain when you shop. Have you ever done it? A friend of mine and I were in Mexico. We were buying souvenirs in a little shop one day. My friend picked out something he liked. The owner of the shop told him how much he wanted for it. My friend offered half the amount. The shop owner came down 25%. My friend made another offer, more than half, but less than what the owner wanted. Finally, they both reached a point where neither would give in. The disagreement amounted to about 50 cents. I said to my friend, "Go ahead, give it to him." My friend said, "No, that's my last price." I said to the owner, "Go ahead, let him have it." "No," said the owner, "that's my last price." Suddenly the owner said, "Let's flip for it. If you win, it's your prize. If I win, it's mine." We all laughed, and my friend agreed. They flipped a coin, and the shop owner lost, but a good time was had by all. In a situation where two people must do business together, as in a marriage, someone is going to have to back down if they're going to stay married. The problem with this selfish age is that we're being taught to look out for number one and to stand up for our rights and not to let people put us down. With this kind of attitude, it's impossible to stay married. The Scripture makes it clear when it asks, "Can two walk together unless they be agreed?" To live with others successfully, we must learn the art of backing down gracefully. Someone must become an intercessor. In this selfish age, it's more and more difficult to find an intercessor because a selfish person prays only in their own interests and for their own selfish purposes. The highest spirit of intercession is not me praying for me and mine, but rather an attitude that prays even for those who disagree with me, even for those who are taking advantage or even abusing me. The classic model of intercession is our Lord Jesus Christ. As they were nailing him to the cross, he prayed, "Father, forgive them, for they know not what they do." While we were yet sinners, Scripture said, Christ died for us. In another place, the Bible says Jesus lives ever to make intercession for us. All of this means intercession is an attitude that doesn't discriminate, not for race, color, creed, gender, or religion. And even more, it's an attitude that prays for its enemies, who might actually be a person's husband or wife. When we are bitter and resentful, we cannot be intercessors. This is because when we are bitter and resentful, we usually stop praying. And if we do continue to pray, our prayers tend to be spiritually garbled. Jesus may have told some parables that were hard to understand, but he wasn't talking in parables when he said, if we don't forgive those who wrong us, he won't forgive us. Does all of this sound tough and discouraging? Oh, don't you think if Jesus could create the heaven and the earth, if Jesus could heal the sick and raise the dead, then can't he also give us a new heart and heal our bitterness and our resentment and our anger? The Bible commands us to love our enemies. It declares if all we love is our friends and the people who agree with us, that's hardly any virtue because even the bad people love each other. Jesus taught us a person would be able to tell those who were his followers by the attitude they show towards people who don't treat them well. The main point was anybody can wish their friends well. But Jesus is teaching that you don't even have to be religious to do good to those who do good to you. That's only I'll scratch your back if you'll scratch mine theme. Friend, those who are translated to heaven will sing the song of Moses and the Lamb. I couldn't imagine what that song might be until I heard it explained that the song of Moses and the Lamb is the song of those who have been called to be intercessors. You'll recall when the children of Israel worshipped the golden calf and God was about to destroy them, Moses said, "Don't, if you do that, take my name out of the Lamb's Book of Life." Unfortunately, we are often just the opposite of intercessors. We spend thousands to keep our sight. We spend thousands to save an arm or a leg. We even spend big money on our cars and houses. But how much effort do we expend as intercessors trying to save relationships, be they in the family, the church, or the relationship with God? The name Satan means adversary. He's our accuser. What a contrast to Jesus who lives to make intercession for us. Human nature, being what it is, it's more natural for us to condemn each other than to intercede for one another. It's no wonder, then, that intercessory prayer is seen as prayer at its best. O Heavenly Father, teach us to be intercessors. We do pray for our wayward children, but teach us to be intercessors and to pray even for those who are angry with us, even for those who may mistreat us, even for those who don't love us. In Jesus' name, amen.
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0: What is truth? Ever since humans have existed, we've been searching for truth. Today, it's popular to believe that there is no absolute truth. Today's question, do you believe evil people will suffer eternally in hell?
1: I believe in heaven and hell after you die.
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3: Something with sulfur and brimstone and all that stuff. I don't want to know.
0: Jesus Christ said, for this reason I came into the world to testify to truth. God's word has absolute truth. Here's what the scriptures say. Psalms chapter 37 says, but the wicked will perish. The Lord's enemies will vanish like smoke. And in Revelation 21, there will be no more death or mourning or crying or pain, for the old order of things has passed away. 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

0: The learned counsel for the prosecution is indeed a scholar and cunning, but the prisoner by no means has admitted his guilt. Neither has the savant Saul of Tarsus proved the prisoner guilty. True, he spoke some clever words that most certainly did impress the spectators. Nevertheless, I am innocent of the charge of blasphemy.
1: Upon what basis do you claim innocence?
0: Upon what basis do you claim my guilt?
1: With His Highness' permission, I should like to call several wise and prudent men from various parts of the world to testify against my worthy opponent, Stephen.
2: The request is granted.
1: Will the men who agree to testify please take their places in the witness box? Your Highness, these men know scriptures. They know the fine points of law. They will, without a doubt, convict the prisoner. A quick verdict by you, Your Highness, and Stephen will be stoned to death within the hour.
3: You will be made a member of the Sanhedrin for your handling of this case.
1: Thank you, Your Highness. I see the four witnesses are ready. First, I shall call upon the student of scripture from... Thank you, all four of you. Your Highness, members of the Sanhedrin and good people of Israel, I call upon all of you to consider the excellent testimony of these four men. They have proved beyond a shadow of a doubt that Stephen is guilty of blasphemy. The four men spoke truth. Therefore, Your Highness, I request...
0: I myself agree to almost everything the four men said, even to the points of law. But every accused man is innocent until found guilty. Every accused man has the right to a fair and just trial.
3: All right, Scribe.
4: Has the prisoner anything to say in defense of himself?
0: I do. The composite testimony of the four men amounted simply to the fact that Jesus of Nazareth did claim to be the Son of God. He was crucified, died, was buried, and resurrected the third day. He did ascend into heaven, leaving 11 disciples with the power to do great things in his name, even to the resurrection of the dead. Many others of his followers do mighty works. Their power comes from the Holy Spirit sent down upon them by Jesus.
1: You do mighty miracles, claiming to have power equal to God. That is blasphemy.
0: I do what I do in the name of Jesus, with power from the Holy Spirit. That is not blasphemy.
1: Jesus claimed to be God. You call upon his name.
0: The person Jesus is not on trial. I am. I am an ordinary person, claiming no more power of myself than any other man. I heard the voice of the Spirit speaking to my heart. I listened and accepted Jesus as my friend and Savior. All the wisdom, all the power that I have or ever shall have is a free gift from Jesus, born of love. He will do the same for you, Saul of Tarsus, and for everyone here, for everyone everywhere. All anyone need do is stop and listen. The Spirit will speak to your heart. Heed its pleadings, and you shall become a power and a glory to the God of heaven.
3: Well, that was a convincing defense. What shall I do now?
1: Dismiss the court until morning. I shall have to prepare more evidence.
2: Scribe, dismiss the court till tomorrow.
1: Yes. The Roman authorities
4: court
1: are taken care of?
2: Yes, but it cost a lot of money this time. A whole lot. See me before you do anything else.
1: Yes, Your Highness. Wish to see me, Your Highness?
2: Yes, Saul. You're acquainted with my father-in-law, Annas.
1: Oh, by sight and reputation. Greetings, Annas.
2: See, Annas, I told you people respect you more than they do me.
1: I respect age as well as position, Your Highness.
5: You have a ready answer for everything. You will go far, my boy.
2: His Highness and I have conferred and come to the conclusion that there is no refuting the clear, calm wisdom of Stephen. Yet we must make an example of him so that others will fear to adopt his belief.
1: Also, priestly hatred and godly indignation must have its revenge.
5: You are outspoken, young man.
1: To have people think so has its definite advantages, Annas.
5: Yes.
1: What would His Highness have?

0: me do to ensure Stephen is an example?
1: Get witnesses who will testify that they actually heard Stephen utter blasphemous words against God and the temple. Can you?
0: For money, I can get men who will testify to anything.
1: The temple treasury is at your disposal.
0: The witnesses will be in court tomorrow morning, Your Highness. Tell us exactly, word for word, what the prisoner said.
2: Well, sir, my wife and I were over at the marketplace getting...
0: This court is not interested in what you were doing. Just tell us what you heard the prisoner say.
2: He said... Now, these are his exact words. He said, Jesus of Nazareth shall destroy the temple and do away with all the customs and laws given by Moses unto Israel. That's what he said.
0: Nothing else?
2: Not that I heard, no, sir.
0: Thank you. You're excused. Next witness... I understand that you also heard Stephen the prisoner say something.
3: Oh, I've heard him say many things, sir. In fact, he continually speaks blasphemous words against the temple of God and his laws. Well, that's all he talks about.
0: You heard him?
3: Yes, sir.
0: Tell His Highness just what you heard the prisoner say.
3: Which time? There were lots of times I heard him.
0: Any of them. It doesn't make any difference.
3: He said that God does not dwell in the most holy place of the temple, but uses it as his footstool. The holy law was not given to Moses, but is merely a group of traditions put together by temple priests and rulers. And another time...
0: You have given sufficient evidence, thank you.
1: Saul, look at Stephen's face. It's bright like that of an angel. So bright it hurts my eyes to look at him.
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5: There was...
6: 600,000 men were rejected by the United States Army during the Second World War because they could not read or write. 11% of American adults are illiterate. I'll be back in a moment with the amazing facts about ignorance and accountability.

Hello, this is Joe Cruz on the Amazing Facts broadcast, facts which affect you. During the Second World War, over 600,000 men were rejected for military service in the United States Army because they could not read or write. And during the Korean War, another 300,000 were rejected for the same reason. It's an amazing fact that about 11% of American adults are illiterate for all practical purposes, which means that they can't even read street signs or look for a job in the help-wanted columns of the daily paper. 10 million of these people are over 25 years of age, and they can't read about disease and its prevention, or learn any new facts or truth from the millions of printed pages that are being published daily. Now, here is a good question to ask. How responsible are these illiterates? And as far as a knowledge of the law is concerned, how will they be held accountable? And what about right and wrong, friends? Does God hold people accountable for truth that they're not able to read about or do not understand? An important thought on the sin of ignorance. In Bible times, God forgave sins of ignorance until the knowledge of truth came to that person. Then he was required to bring immediately a sacrifice to atone for his past sins of ignorance, else the past forgiveness would not stand. How different people react today when they find they've been breaking one of God's commandments ignorantly. The majority take the attitude, "Oh, I've been living the other way so long, I can't change so abruptly now. If I'd known it before when I was younger, it would be different, but I'm sure God has accepted me, and he won't hold me accountable." Listen, that is a terrible, tragic mistake. When a sin of ignorance comes to a man, he must confess his past error and change his ways, else he'll be responsible and liable in the solemn day of judgment. Now, there are parts of the Bible that have been neglected and overlooked. But God, in his glorious plan, has revived those great truths in these last days, and light is shining out in greater fullness than ever before. But I'll tell you, friends, it's a very solemn thing to reject or neglect one single point of what God has written. Now, another thing is the matter of the Holy Spirit. That brings in the matter of baptism. When does the Holy Spirit plan to take over the life fully and completely, without reserve? In Acts 2, when Peter was preaching that great sermon at the time of Pentecost, the people came under great conviction and cried out under the impress of the Holy Spirit, "Men and brethren, what shall we do?" Acts 2:37. In other words, what shall we do? How can we be saved? How can we find salvation? That's what they were asking. They had come under great conviction, and that was a direct work of the Holy Spirit. Now, Peter told them, "Repent and be baptized, every one of you, in the name of Jesus Christ, for the remission of sins, and ye shall receive the gift of the Holy Spirit." Verse 38. I want you to see, friends, that is the call to every man, woman, and child today. No man knowingly can reject or neglect baptism and expect to be saved. The Holy Spirit comes into the heart without reserve when that person has turned his back on sin and has gone forward into the watery grave and died to that old way of life and rises to walk in newness of life. There are many individuals, friends, who are neglecting baptism. And they're satisfied with a baby baptism or sprinkling, Satan's counterfeit, which means nothing in the eyes of God. It's not found in the Bible. It is a man-made custom entirely and is founded upon the sands of tradition and that alone. And any individual who knowingly puts off baptism is resisting the Holy Spirit. Peter said, "Every one of you must be baptized in the name of Jesus." And then, of course, the individual will receive the gift of the Holy Ghost. The Spirit of God stands waiting to enter that heart more fully at the time he's baptized and to take possession of his life to guide him on step by step. It's no wonder, I guess, that Satan's trying to keep people from taking their stand for baptism. It's no wonder also that he fools a lot of good people into thinking, "Well, I don't need to worry. I was baptized, you know, when I was a baby, or I was sprinkled, or I was poured, and I meant well." Listen, God has answered my prayers since, and I've been your prayers since that time. And now he wants you to be concerned about obedience. He wants you to follow the truth that he has now revealed to you that you might not have understood back in those days.
Jesus told his disciples, "You go into all the world and preach the gospel to every creature, and he that believeth and is baptized shall be saved. But he that believeth not shall be damned." Mark 16:16. In other words, we can't go just halfway or partway. No wonder Satan's trying to get individuals to commit the sin against the Holy Spirit by refusing baptism. Now, we found out that if you refuse to obey any commandment of God, of course, it can lead to the sin against the Holy Spirit. That's when the Spirit of God comes to take completely charge of the life in a special way, though, at the time of baptism. And this is why I'm tying it in to the subject today. Now, there's another thing about this matter of the Holy Spirit's coming in. It's also on condition. That condition we find in John 14:15-21. Christ speaking there, he said, "If you love me, keep my commandments." So you see, friends, that the keeping of the commandments is the love of God wrought out in our daily life through Jesus, and is the condition of the Holy Spirit's full entrance unto the heart. Now, we've talked quite a bit about the commandments of God. You can hardly get away from it if you're reading any page of the Bible. But why do I mention it today? I want you to notice again, "If you love me, keep my commandments," and... there's the next part. And what? "And I will pray the Father, and he shall give you another Comforter, that he may abide with you forever, even the Spirit of truth. He that hath my commandments and keepeth them, he it is that loveth me, and he that loveth me shall be loved of my Father, and I will love him, and will manifest myself to him." Now, friends, I want you to see that the reception of the Holy Spirit in the life is upon the basis of the promise of God and the keeping of his commandments. I wish we could realize that more fully. How many, many individuals are being deceived on that point today. They feel that they can know that they're saved, and yet they go right ahead and each week break the commandments of God. Why, my friends, it's bad enough to break God's commandments now and then. That's bad enough. But to plan on it, to say, next week I'll not be able to keep the fourth commandment, and the week following I'll trample his commandments underfoot, and the next week and the next. And listen, there is no hope for salvation for people who deliberately plan to break God's law. In fact, Hebrews 10:26 says, "For if we sin willfully after that we've received the knowledge of the truth, there remaineth no more sacrifice for sins, but a certain fearful looking for of judgment and fiery indignation, which shall devour the adversaries." Now, that is a fearful text, friends. That's like a great warning stop sign in the path of every individual leading on to eternal life. It says, halt, wait a minute. If you're breaking the commandments of God knowingly, remember this, you stand accountable in the eyes of God, and there's no way that Jesus' blood can atone for one sin as long as you do this. If you love me, do what? Keep my commandments. How many of them should we keep? Why, we have to keep them all, friends, if we're to keep them. If we just keep only all but just one, let's say. You know, the Bible says we're actually guilty of all. That's in James 2:10. I just would to God that we could realize that it's that promise upon which the Holy Spirit enters the life. If you love me, keep my commandments, and I will send the Holy Spirit, the Comforter, to you. And then do you remember that very sad, very solemn text? "He that saith, I know him, and keepeth not his commandments, is a liar, and the truth is not in him." 1 John 2:4. Now, friends, I do not know how to get around these texts. You would hardly believe what we as preachers have to listen to sometimes as we practically see people sinning against the Holy Ghost. I've had people come up to me and boast of how they had had the so-called baptism of the Spirit many years ago, and boasting about it as they claim it, and then with the next breath turn around and say, "Oh, I can't keep the commandments of God." Listen, it's a fearful thing, friends, to bring down judgment upon ourselves. It is utterly impossible to have the Holy Spirit in the life unless the life is fully surrendered to the will of God, and that individual willingly and knowingly conforms to the commandments of God and the faith of Jesus. One lady said, "Well, I know I'm not keeping the commandments,
But then she defended herself. She said, "But I don't feel I'm lost, for I've had the baptism of the Spirit." I'll tell you, friends, I think it's high time that we begin to check on this thing that people call the baptism of the Spirit of God and find out what kind of a spirit it is. Don't you think so? Now, don't misunderstand me. I'm not charging people who might say this with being wrong. But I will say this, if people claim to have the baptism of the Holy Spirit and then they're walking contrary to the law of God, they could not possibly be filled with the Holy Spirit, because He only comes to those who are walking in obedience. The Holy Spirit today is going to agree 100% with what He wrote back there in Bible times. A man cannot stand up and preach in the name of Jesus Christ and claim the power of the Holy Spirit when he's knowingly breaking any part of the commandments of God. It can't be. A house divided against itself is going to fall. Jesus put that very clearly. There must be uniformity in the message. Now, here's an illustration. A man had heard about true Bible baptism for the first time, and he said, "Now, I can see that baptism's right, but I was sprinkled when I was a baby, or I think I was. And my mother's dead now, and I'm afraid I might be going against my mother's will if I was baptized now." Friends, isn't it God's will that counts? When the truth is plain, how can we say no and expect eternal life? Our mothers and loved ones that have died will be judged by the light of truth that they had opportunity to see. And if we expect to see our loved ones on the resurrection morning, then we must be willing to follow the truth that God brings to us. I can't see how a soul would dare come up to eternity, come up to death's door, without being baptized by immersion if he understood the truth of that matter. Surely that would be fatal. The Spirit of truth will agree with what the Holy Spirit wrote in the Bible. Remember the great yardstick of the Bible found in Isaiah 8 and verse 20. "To the law and to the testimony, if they speak not according to this word, it is because there is no light in them." So I'd say if you're getting impressions or dreams or visions of any kind, and you believe that that is coming from the Holy Spirit, go to the Word of God and check it out and see if it harmonizes with what the Bible teaches. If it does speak in perfect harmony with the Word of God, then you can feel that the Holy Spirit may be leading you. But if your feelings or impressions prove to be contrary to what the Word of God plainly says, then you give up your feelings and impressions, friends, and stick strictly with what the Word of God says, because that's the great acid test by which all other truth is to be measured. Well, our time has slipped away from us again today, but I do want to invite you to write for the material that we've been sharing during these 2 days of special series study on the point of no return. I'd like for you to write for my little book, which has that very same title, The Point of No Return. It's free for the asking to all who write, and it will cover all the material that I've shared during the last 2 days. And be sure to give the call letters of this station when you write also. And now, this is Joe Cruz saying goodbye for today.

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3: Hello, listening friends. Would you like to hear an amazing fact? In July 2018, a man with the longest fingernails in the world finally got a manicure. Sridhar Chalal, 82, from Pune, India, had his nails cut off during a ceremony in New York after letting them grow out for 66 years. Chalal holds the Guinness World Record for the longest fingernails on one hand. He was first inspired to see how long he could grow out his nails on his left hand back in 1952 when he was 16 years old. A teacher had scolded him for accidentally breaking one of her fingernails. According to Chalal, the teacher lectured him about the level of care required to grow out nails and said he would never understand unless he experienced it for himself. So he did. According to Guinness World Records, in November 2014, Chalal's fingernails were measured and found to have a combined length of 29.8 feet, with his thumb being the longest at 78 inches. That's like 6.5 feet. Chalal traveled from India to New York City to have his nails removed for the Ripley's Believe It or Not Museum, where they will be forever displayed. It's not known whether or not he was compensated or how much for his extraordinary nails. Chalal's decision to remove his epic fingernails was partly influenced by the constant level of care required to maintain them. Understandably, it's hard to sleep at night or do anything with your hand burdened with 10 pounds of fingernails. Did you know the Bible talks about a man who had extremely long fingernails? Stay with us, friend. We'll talk about it on this edition of Bible Answers Live.
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3: 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And if you have a Bible question, we invite you to give us a call. The number is 800-GOD-SAYS. 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And you can just go to the Amazing Facts Facebook page, or you can go to the Doug Batchelor Facebook page and join us live. 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My name is Doug Batchelor.
4: My name is Jean Ross. Good evening, listening friends. And Pastor Doug, as we always do, let's start with prayer. Dear Father in heaven, we thank you that we have this opportunity to open your word and study together. We want to ask your blessing and your presence be with us here in the studio and be with those who are listening across the country and around the world. And we place this time in your care. In Jesus' name, amen.
3: Amen.
4: Well, Pastor Doug, you opened the program by talking about an individual that it's just amazing to think about that. My fingernails just start getting a little long and they start bothering me and I have to cut my fingernails. How can someone live with fingernails that hadn't been cut for, what did you say, 60 years?
3: 66 years. Yeah, I know. Amazing. With me, if my fingernails start getting long, they break. How does a guy keep his fingernails from breaking off when they're that long for that many years? Is just pretty remarkable. But you know what it made me think of is the story in the Bible where it tells us that Nebuchadnezzar, because of his pride, he had this dream of a big tree, and he called Daniel in to help him understand this. And Daniel said, you're that tree that's going to get cut down and humbled because of your pride and your selfishness. And he admonished Nebuchadnezzar, the king, to humble himself. And for a while, he had about a year of tranquility. And then he became proud again, and he's looking at Babylon, and he said, oh, this is my Babylon. I built it for my majesty. And suddenly his wisdom and his mind was taken from him, and he became like a raving animal. And they didn't know what to do with the king. They didn't want the rest of the nation to know that the king had gone berserk. And they kind of put him out to pasture. And the Bible says that his hair grew long, like, I think one version says like feathers, another version like a lion's mane, totally unkept. And his nails grew long like bird's claws. And it all came upon him because of his pride and his inability to humble himself. Now, at the end of 7 years, God restored his reason. He finally saw what had happened to him. He realized it's only the Spirit of God that gives us the ability to do anything. So often we take credit for whatever we accomplish, and what can we do without the Lord? What talents do we have without God's help? There's nothing that we have that God hasn't given us. That's what the Bible says. But that's the biggest battle we all wrestle with, is the surrender of self. And we have a free book we're making available tonight, and it's a very important book on one of the Christian attributes of humility and how to surrender yourself to Jesus. It's free.
4: 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Our first caller that we have is Norman, listening from Toronto, Canada. Norman, welcome to the program. You're on the air.
5: Good evening, pastors.
3: Evening.
5: I have a brief question to say, but it probably has a long answer. When Jesus returns, what does the Bible say about ending poverty around the world? Because there's poverty around the world for years and years, and it's getting worse even in America and Canada. What does it say when Jesus returns about poverty? Will it end?
3: Well, the Bible does say in Revelation chapter 21 that God is going to wipe away all tears, and there will be no more sorrow, no more sadness, no more pain. And
5: what about hunger?
3: It tells us that we will plant vineyards and eat the fruit of them, and that there's going to be abundance of food. Nobody's going to be hungry, because, of course, you see, when Jesus returns the next time, Norman, it says the saved are caught up to meet him in the air. You probably remember the verse that says in John chapter 14, Christ said, I go to prepare a place for you, and if I go prepare a place for you, I will come and receive you to myself, that where I am, you might be also. He says, in my Father's house are many mansions. And so he takes us back to the place he's prepared for us. We live and reign with Christ in this beautiful place called heaven, the New Jerusalem, for 1,000 years. And at the end of the 1,000 years, we come down, and after the judgment, it says he recreates a new heaven, new earth. There is no poverty in the new earth, I can promise you that.
4: You know, we have a study guide that deals with what happens after Jesus comes. It's a great lesson dealing with Revelation chapter 20 called A Thousand Years of Peace. It kind of describes the home of the redeemed. We'll be happy to send this to you, Norman, or anybody who would like to learn more about that subject. Again, all you'll have to do is just give us a call on our resource phone line, 800-835-6747, and just ask for the study guide called A Thousand Years of Peace. We'll be happy to send that off to anybody who calls and asks. Our next caller that we have is Alan, listening from Minnesota. Alan, welcome to the program. Alan, you there? Alan in Minnesota. Hamilton, Minnesota.
6: Oh, hey, this is Alan here. It's not Minnesota. Hamilton, Montana.
4: Montana. Okay. We got the wrong state code there. But anyway, go ahead. Be glad you answered.
6: Yeah, big sky country. Yeah, glad to talk to you guys. Hey, so I got a question that has to do with forgiveness. And Christ is the one that forgives us. And, you know, he can read our heart and stuff. But I just wonder if you got any insight on...
3: How do you forgive others?
6: No, yourself.
3: Well,
6: you hear that a lot.
3: How do you forgive yourself? Well, for one thing, if you died because of your sin and a new person is born, that new person doesn't have the guilt from the old life. That really helped me because I did a lot of things I was ashamed of. And when I became a Christian, it said, you know, the old person dies, you are a new person, you get a new heart. Old things are passed away, all things are made new. So for one reason, you forgive yourself because you've been born again, you're a new person. Jesus said, unless you're born again, you cannot enter the kingdom of heaven. Furthermore, if God says he forgives you, can we set ourselves up as a more important tribunal than God? If God declares, look, I'll forgive you, and we say, well, God, you know, my word's more important than your word, I'm not going to forgive myself. So obviously, if God is willing to forgive us, then who are we to dare to say that our word is more important than God's word? Of course we should forgive ourselves. If he goes to all that trouble to buy our forgiveness, that'd be like rejecting a very valuable gift someone bought for you and saying you don't appreciate it. Are you still with us, Alan?
6: Yeah, I'm here.
3: Did that make sense?
6: You know, it does, but it don't, because I didn't die to be able to pay for my own sins. Only Christ can forgive my sins.
3: Well, you have a chance to die now, though, because Jesus said, you deny yourself, you take up your cross, and you follow him. And then he gives you a new heart. So, in that sense, Jesus said, you know, if you're going to follow him, he that seeks to save his life will lose it. But if you lose your life for his sake, you'll find it. So, in a sense, you do sort of die. As a matter of fact, that very book we're offering tonight, I think Alan would really appreciate, The Surrender of Self.
4: Absolutely. There's actually another one, Alan. You might want to jot this down, too. So, two books. The one, The Surrender of Self. But we have another book called Three Steps to Heaven, mm-hmm. that I think deals with this very subject of what are we doing in order to receive the forgiveness that God wishes to give. If you'd like to receive any of those books, just give us a call. The number is 800-835-6747. And you can ask for our free offer for tonight, which is The Surrender of Self, and also the book Three Steps to Heaven. We'll be happy to send it to anybody who calls and asks.
3: And he can read that right now at the Amazing Facts website.
4: That's right, just amazingfacts.org. We'll give you more information about that. Our next caller that we have is Martin, listening from New York. Martin, welcome to the program.
7: Hiya, Pastor. I'm glad to get through. God bless you. And my question was this. That Satan and the angels, we'll say the fallen angels, have eternal life.
3: No. The Bible tells us in Matthew chapter 25 that Satan and his angels in the judgment are going to be cast into the lake of fire. And the Bible calls that the second death. So the criteria for getting eternal life, it says, God so loved the world, he gave his only begotten Son. Of course, this is John 3:16. That whoever believes in him might not perish but have everlasting life. So it's for those that believe in him that get the everlasting life. And the devil doesn't believe in him. He doesn't get everlasting life. He's going to get everlasting death and his angels.
4: Mm-hmm. You also have a verse in Revelation chapter 20, verse 14. It says, death and the grave, or Hades is the old English, were cast into the lake of fire. This is the second death. So even death ceases as a result of the lake of fire,
3: meaning
4: there's no more death following that. Mm-hmm. The earth then is purified with fire, and the earth is recreated following that event.
3: Now, we do have a lesson, Martin, that talks a little bit about the devil and where he came from and what his fate will be, and it's called Did God Make a Devil?
4: If you'd like to receive that study guide, just give us a call once again. That number is 800-835-6747, and you can ask for the study guide called Did God Create a Devil? Our next caller that we have is Jerry, listening from Oregon. Jerry, welcome to the program.
8: Yes, good evening, pastors. I was looking at Daniel 7:11, where it talks about the beast being slain and his body destroyed and then thrown into the lake of fire. Now, when you read, I believe it's a similar account, in Revelation 19:20, it says the beast, and in this case the false and this false prophet, were thrown alive into the fire. Could you comment on this?
3: Yeah, well, being thrown in the fire has a number of meanings biblically. One is it's talking about punishment. The other is that was the way something was exterminated. If you look in Malachi chapter 4, It says that all that do wickedly, the day, well, let me see here. Behold, the day comes that will burn as an oven, and all the proud and all that do wickedly will be stubble. The day that comes will burn them up. It will leave them neither root nor branch. And so those metaphors are used to say that all the wicked and all that do wickedly, that's the beast, that's the prophet, that's the false prophet, the dragon, they're all going to be consumed. That's the confederacy of nations, because that's really made up of people. God's not going to be burning flags. So I think it's just telling us that the wicked are judged, punished according to what they deserve. And that's what you're reading there in Revelation 19 about the punishment of Babylon. I guess that's 18 too.
8: Okay, Pastor Doug, but again, Daniel says that the beast is killed and his body destroyed, and then he's cast into the lake of fire. But the Revelation scripture says he's cast alive into the lake of fire.
3: Oh, I see what you're asking.
4: Yeah, just a few quick thoughts, and then Pastor Doug, you jump in there too. If you look at the context of specifically Daniel chapter 7, the beast that's referred to there, Daniel 7 describes four different beasts representing different kingdoms. The fourth beast, historically, from if you look at the description given, represents Rome. Now, Rome is consistent of two parts. You have pagan Rome, and then you have the papal, or the religious side of Rome, which ruled during the Dark Ages. In a very real sense, pagan Rome was destroyed when papal Rome took over and kind of extended its rule. Revelation chapter 19, he's talking about the final opposition that comes right at the end of time, where once again this revived beast power will attempt to persecute God's people. So specifically Daniel 7 refers to the fall of pagan Rome or ancient Rome. Revelation chapter 19 is referring more to the religious component of Rome and its final downfall in the last days.
3: Yeah, that's right. I was misunderstanding your question. Thank you, Jerry. And we have a study that talks about the beast's power, don't we?
4: We do. It's called Who is the Antichrist? That's the study guide that goes along with that same theme. You can also read about that in Daniel 7. If you'd like to receive that study guide, the number to call is 800-835-6747. And again, you can just ask for the study guide called Who is the Antichrist? And we'll be happy to send it to anybody who calls and asks. Thank you for your call, Jerry. Our next caller is Walter. And Walter, welcome to the program.
9: Hello. Thank you for having me on. Question was, when Jesus healed the blind man, he used mud and spit. And I was just curious why he had to do that.
3: Well, it's interesting. Jesus, he healed different people different ways. I think one reason he did this, first of all, that man is one of the few examples in the Bible where he was sort of healed in degrees. It says that first he saw men like trees walking, and then he saw all things clearly. And it's like the Lord healed him in degrees to remind us that God sometimes heals a person instantly. Jesus doesn't even need to be there. He healed a Roman centurion without even being in the same town. The Lord might heal a person by speaking. The Lord might heal a person by touching. The Lord might heal a person through medical attention. Isaiah put a poultice of figs on a boil that Hezekiah had, but he said that God would heal him, and he did. It took 3 days. And at the same time, Jesus, he healed this man through some treatment. Now, I think there's some symbolism there. What did God do when he made Adam? How did God make Adam in the beginning? He took the dust of the earth. Right. He took the dust of the earth. He formed the man. It almost makes it sound like he, you know, added some water. And so here from the mouth of Jesus usually comes the word. And so the Lord takes mud, dust, what he used to create man, and then he takes spit from his own mouth, and he puts it on his eyes. I remember when I was a kid, if I had a smudge on my face, my grandmother would spit on her hand and then rub it on my face. I used to think that was so yucky. But, hey, Jesus is the Son of God. You know, he's pure and clean, and this was just something he did to show that he is God.
4: You know, something else interesting along those same lines, there were sort of degrees in this case where first he sees trees walking. Well, Jesus does say to people when he heals them, he says, according to your faith, let it be unto you. So perhaps in this case, the healing was not 100% immediately. Perhaps there was opportunity for this person to exercise more faith in Jesus. And as his faith grew, the miracle was able to reach its fullness, mm-hmm. and eventually was able to see. So Jesus had different ways to strengthen people's faith when he worked with them. Did that help, Walter?
9: That sounds great. Thank you so much.
10: Thank you.
4: All right. Appreciate your call. Our next caller that we have is, Sheldy, listening from Kentucky.
10: Yep.
4: Sheldy, welcome to the program.
11: Thank you guys for having me. So my question tonight is, okay, so I'm doing Bible studies at my church, and now I've got all the set of study guides from Amazing Facts, and that's what I'm doing them with. But I've got a student that I'm having a hard time with. He is he's talking about visions, and you know, I'm doing my studies and I'm trying to help him, and I don't know, he kind of like throws it off a little bit with, like, he says he has these visions and stuff. And now I know the one.
10: You still there?
4: Yeah, we might have lost you.
10: Shelly, you're cutting out a little bit. Well, I'll tell you what, you may come back in. We're going to leave your line open for a moment. Let me just say, it is a challenge sometimes when you're a pastor and you talk to people and they say, Pastor, I had a dream, I had a vision, what does it mean? You know, the Bible does tell us in the last days that God, and this is Joel chapter 2, God can give people dreams and visions. So you don't want to discount that. My experience has been that more times than not, these visions are being influenced by something else. It could be just a troubled mind. It could be satanic. It could be medication. It could be a bad night's sleep. More times than not, when people say, I had a dream, what does it mean? It sounds like they ate too late. So people need to be careful not to base their conclusions on a dream or vision, but what does the Word say? So any dream or vision would always support or endorse the Word. And, I would get your friend, if you're studying with him, to focus back on, say, well, that's interesting, but let's get back to what does the Word say? And you might even show him in the studies where it says nothing is more important than the Word of God. That's the first Bible study. So I hope you heard that, Sheldy. We lost your call, and appreciate your calling in.
4: Next caller that we have is Lynn, listening in Riverside, California. Lynn, welcome to the program. Lynn, are you there?
12: Yes, I'm there.
10: Hi, thanks for calling.
12: Hi, I had a question. I recently had a conversation with family earlier, and they were mentioning how when someone dies, God called them to the other side for his work.
10: Hmm.
12: And I know what the Bible says about what happens when you die, like we rest in the grave until Christ comes.
10: Uh-huh.
12: I was just wondering, how would I be able to share the truth with others? Because it bothers me to think that God takes people for his purpose.
10: Yeah, well, it is true that sometimes God will, in his love or for whatever reason, allow a person to go to sleep, to die. I mean, he's allowed, you know, even some of his martyrs to die. There is a battle between good and evil. Not everything that happens in this world is God's will. That's why we pray in the Lord's Prayer, "Thy will be done." Death is an enemy. It wasn't part of God's original plan. And I think it's in Hebrews 11 where it says Satan, who is the author of death. But, you need to be gentle when you let people know that the living, or the dead rather, will live again in the resurrection when Jesus comes. But the resurrection hasn't happened yet. So the idea that the dead are all up in heaven like a big balcony seat watching what's happening here on earth is not taught in the Bible. It says in the Bible, when the Lord descends, then the dead in Christ will rise. You know, one thing you can do, we have a website called Death Truth. You can direct them there. We've also got a really neat new magazine that's called the Ultimate Mystery, or the Death Magazine.
4: Yeah, Death, the Ultimate, Understanding the Mystery of Death.
10: Yeah, Understanding the Mystery of Death. We've got a few different products. So, that's something you might do, Lynn, is get a couple of these magazines or the study guide, Are the Dead Really Dead, and share that with them. And the website, deathtruth.com.
4: Yes, great resource.
12: Okay, thank you.
10: Thank you. Appreciate your call.
12: Thank you so much.
4: Next caller that we have is Dan, listening from Brooklyn, New York. Dan, we have just a few minutes before we take a break here. Your question.
13: Pastor?
10: Yes.
13: I'm curious, is there a collection of what Jesus said to his disciples and companions that isn't in the Bible, the way the Muslims have what Muhammad said to his companions, that isn't in the Quran. Because did Jesus actually say it's easier for a camel to go through an eye of a needle than for a rich man to get to heaven? Did he say that, or is it in the Bible?
10: Yeah, Jesus both said it, and it's in the Bible, where he said it's easier for a camel to go through the eye of a needle than for a rich man to enter the kingdom. I think that's Mark chapter 10. It's in, what, two or three places where he says that. So, yes, Jesus said it. If there's any writings of Jesus that, you know, that we could establish or substantiate are sayings of Jesus that are not in the Bible, well, I'd say if we know that they're sayings of Jesus, put them in the Bible. But I don't know of anything that we know Jesus said that isn't in the Bible.
4: Now, that story specifically is mentioning Mark chapter 19, as well as, let's see, Mark 10, Luke 18. So at least two of the Gospels reference that account, but Jesus said, it's easier for a camel to go through the eye of a needle than for a rich man to enter the kingdom of heaven. There is some discussion as to what exactly that eye of a needle might be. But I think the point of it is there needs to be, like we said at the beginning of the program, the surrender of self. Unless one is willing to surrender all for Jesus, what hope is there?
10: Yeah. You and I were in Israel not too long ago, and entering Jerusalem, they had a couple of very small gates that one man could get through. A camel could maybe get through if he got on his knees. They called it the eye of a needle because the enemies couldn't get through it. They could plug it real easy with a big stone. And so some have wondered, was Jesus referencing that you could get into the city, but you had to unload like a camel has to get on his knees to get through that gate? So meaning for a rich man to get into the kingdom, you have to humble yourself. Christ also said, it's hard for a rich man. And the disciples were shocked by that. They said, who then can be saved? And Christ said, well, with God, all things are possible. And fortunately, right after Jesus says that, in Luke, I think it's in Luke 18 and Luke 19, you've got Zacchaeus, who's a rich man who humbles himself, and he ends up being able to enter the kingdom of heaven. So, yeah, there's hope, of course. Joseph of Arimathea, another rich man. Hey, listening friends, you can hear that we're going to be chased off the air. 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We'd love to hear from you, and you can donate and keep us on the air. God bless.
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1: A few years ago, I found a coupon deal for a glass blowing workshop. I like different types of art, and I'm fascinated at how a work of art is created from melted globs of sand. What's most remarkable is the amount of heat that has to be applied to mold and shape it. The liquid sand is plucked out of a cast iron stove and spun around, put back into the heat, shaped and bent, and then it's formed into different shapes and sizes. And just when you think the process is over, it has to go back into the heat for several more days to harden and protect it so it doesn't break. The heat and the pressure shape it. It's like that with us too. Sometimes the pressures of our own making to be a good parent, a good spouse, a good employee or boss. Other times the pressure comes from a financial challenge, a health problem, a relationship. And you can feel like you've been thrown into life's furnace, and the heat and the pressure causes pain that feels unbearable. There's a verse in Romans that talks about rejoicing in your suffering, knowing that it produces endurance. Endurance produces character, and character produces hope. It is a hard verse to embrace, because if you're like me, you don't like pain. To be stretched, bent, and molded by the circumstances we face in life, that's painful and at times unbearable. And some of the most significant moments that shape us come from a place of pain. So let these be your words of hope. Allow God to use the pain and the pressure you're facing to shape you. And when the heat gets too much to bear, turn to Him. He is for you, and He can use that heat and that pain to make something absolutely beautiful in the end.

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2: 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If any of you lack wisdom, let him ask of God, that giveth to all men liberally, and upbraideth not, and it shall be given to him.
3: Father in heaven, I want to thank you for another wonderful day here at Fountain View and for this week of prayer that we can have together, Lord. That we can come together and set aside quality time to pray and to seek you and to understand your word. Lord, the theme of this week has been the unhindered gospel. And certainly when we look at our own lives, there are things that have hindered us from fully knowing you. There have been things that have hindered us from experiencing the gospel to the fullest. And I pray that in the course of this week, as you have been revealing these things to us, that we will be willing to surrender them fully to you, to lay them at the foot of the cross, that we may experience the unhindered gospel, the power that you want to give to each one of us. And Lord, this evening as we talk about identity, a new identity in Christ, I pray that you will empower us from above, that you will give us the very words that we need, that you will tailor-make this message to fit each and every person's need in this room. For I pray and ask this in the precious name of your Son. And let everyone say, amen. Amen. All right, well, we're going to spend our time this evening in Romans chapter 5. That's where we have arrived in our presentation series so far. But before we go to Romans chapter 5, I want you to turn to Romans chapter 7. We're going to start out in chapter 7, and then we're going to make a jump back, and we're going to spend some time in Romans 5 as well. So turn to Romans chapter 7. You should be able to find this book very quickly by now. Your Bibles might even just drop open to the book of Romans since you have opened to that book a number of times this week already. Romans chapter 7, and we're going to start with looking at an identity that I believe each of us can relate to or have been able to relate to at one point in our lives. Maybe this even describes the experience that you're going through right now. An identity that we find described here in Romans chapter 7. So that's where we're going to start off in verse 15. Romans 7, beginning in verse 15. These are the words of Paul the Apostle, the writer of the book of Romans, and he says the following: For what I am doing, I do not understand. For what I will to do, that I do not practice, but what I hate, that I do. And if you drop down to verse 18 and 19, he further elaborates upon this experience, and he says the following. Verse 18 and 19. For I know that in me, that is in my flesh, nothing good dwells. For to will is present with me, but how to perform what is good I do not find. For the good that I will to do, I do not do, but the evil I will not to do, that I practice. I think we can all look at our lives and somehow relate to the words of Paul here. As Christians, we know what is right, but to do what is right is something else. How often have you had the experience that, you know, I should not say that, but I do. I should not let that habit control me, but it does. I should not get irritated, but I do. I should not eat that, but I do. I should not wear that, but I do. I should not go there, but I do. Anyone had that experience in your life? There's this identity crisis. We want to do what is right, but it just we just don't find the strength to do what is right. Paul is describing an experience here that we can all relate to. We come to this point where, you know, we look into the mirror of life and we ask ourselves the question, what is wrong? What is wrong with me? I want so much to do what is right, but I just don't find the strength. I don't find the power. And it's like looking in the mirror of life, and we ask ourselves the question, what is wrong? What is wrong? And Paul asks the same question. If you drop down to verse 24, look at his conclusion as he looks into the mirror of life, so to speak. Look at what Paul says. Verse 24 of the same chapter. O wretched man that I am. That's his conclusion as he looks at himself. O wretched man that I am. And these words, he's not just looking at a couple of mistakes that he made in his life. He's actually seeing that there's a fundamental problem And that is a wretched condition. But he doesn't stay there. He says something else. Verse 24, second part of the verse. He asks a question. A very pivotal question, a question that each of us must ask. And this is the question. Who will deliver me from this body of death? And what Paul gets right, you and I need to get right as well. And that is that we need to ask this pivotal question. Who will deliver me? You see, Paul is not asking what will deliver me. Paul is not asking where will I find deliverance. Paul is not asking when will I find deliverance. But he's asking who will deliver me. In other words, in the question is implied that the answer is in a person. Can you say amen to that? And we have already found out in the course of our time together in studying the book of Romans, it's important that we don't get caught up in a pattern of religion, but we need to turn to the person that it's all about, and that is Jesus Christ. And He is the one and only pattern that we must follow in our lives. And so we all can relate to the experience at some point in our lives that, yeah, we want to do what is good, but we fall short. We look into the mirror of life, and like Paul, there's something not right. Oh, wretched man that I am. Oh, wretched woman that I am. But we don't need to stay there, my friends. We can ask the same question that Paul asked. Who will deliver me? Many times the question is asked, what will deliver me? And we look at some ways to help ourselves to get a little bit better. As a matter of fact, if you go into a bookstore today, even if you go into a Christian bookstore, a large majority of the books that you will find in those bookstores are on self-help category. And, how can I make more money in life? Or how can I become more fit, physically? How can I do better in my marriage? And how can I... And, even though those books might contain some good counsel and, helpful instructions, they are not really going to the core of the problem. Because what many times happens, or what we see in these self-help books, is it's all about improving yourself, making yourself better. But the Bible actually tells us, and the book of Romans makes this very clear, that we cannot better ourselves, that we cannot make ourselves better. But that we need a power outside of ourselves, a source that is not in us. And so we do not ask the question, where do I find deliverance? Seeking power from within, but we rather ask the question, who will deliver me? It's a person, and that's Jesus. And He's the only one that can truly make me what I am created to be. And that is the son and a daughter of God. Many times when you look at the self-help collection of books, what happens is it might modify character, but it doesn't transform character. And there's a huge big difference. And we can fall into the pattern within religion to try to modify things, try to be a little bit better here, try to be a little bit better here, and we might do quite well, but there's something that is going on in the very heart. The heart needs to be changed. We need to be changed from within. We need a power outside of ourselves. The power of the life of Jesus revealed in the Holy Spirit working in our lives. And this is when the gospel can truly go forth unhindered. And so in the book of Romans, in chapter 7, we have this picture that is painted, which is really a picture of all of humanity and the identity that we have when we do not have Jesus in our lives. But now we're going to jump back to Romans chapter 5, and we're going to look in Romans chapter 5 at the identity that God wants to give us. And this is going to be very encouraging, this study. So I invite you to turn a couple of chapters back to Romans chapter 5, and we're going to take a look at verse 12. And perhaps before we start reading, just a little recap here of what we have discovered so far in the book of Romans. It's really been a journey through this book, as we've looked at lessons in the book of Romans in each and every chapter, or at least we've come so far till chapter 5. I wish we had a lot more time and we could have gone more exhaustively through these verses, but we've been able to catch the big picture here of what is taking place. In the book of Romans, Paul starts out with showing the necessity of every person to come to Christ, because we have all gone astray. We have all fallen short. In the first chapter, he describes how we rather serve the created than the creator. We would rather want the gifts of God, but without the life giver himself. In chapter 2, we looked at how not only is this a problem for people that don't claim to follow God, but this is also a problem in the religious world. As a matter of fact, there's a pattern that we find that we would rather have the religious pattern than the power that comes from a person, Jesus Christ. In chapter 3, Paul really sums it up in verse 23, where he says, "For all have sinned and come short of the glory of God." So really in the three first chapters, you just have this picture of all humanity, both those that claim to be religious and those that don't claim to be religious. And we've all come short. We are all in great need of a Savior. Then in chapter 4, you have this beautiful story of Abraham, which we looked at last time, and how Abraham clung to the promise of God. And he was accounted righteous because he believed in the promise. And he stepped out in faith, acting upon that promise. And this is the experience that God wants to give to each one of us. And so we come to Romans chapter 5. And Romans chapter 5 is really about the identity that God wants to give us. A new identity. So let's read verse 12. Romans chapter 5, beginning in verse 12. And listen to what it says. "Therefore, just as through one man sin entered the world, and death through sin, and thus death spread to all men because all sinned," here Paul is describing that through one person sin entered into the world. And who was that? Which was that one person that he's talking about here? That's Adam, right? Adam was the responsible, the first created being. He was responsible. He fell, and because of his fall, sin entered into this world. Now, through Adam, sin entered, and because of that, we are all affected by that, right? Now, verse 12 is followed by a long parenthesis, which is typical for the Apostle Paul, and it really goes all the way to verse 18. But we're just going to look at verse 18 and 19, where kind of Paul sums up this comparison that he makes between the first human being that fell, Adam, and the solution which is found in Christ Jesus. So look at verse 18 and 19. We won't read the entire parenthesis there, but we'll just jump down to verse 18 and 19. Now listen to what it says. "Therefore," so here Paul is making his conclusion, "therefore, as through one man's offense, judgment came to all men, resulting in condemnation, even so through one man's righteous act," and that is of course Jesus Christ, "the free gift came to all men, resulting in justification of life. For as by one man's disobedience many were made sinners, so also by one man's obedience many will be made righteous." So Paul in Romans chapter 5 is making a comparison between two individuals. He is comparing Adam, the first created human being that fell into sin, with Christ, the one that came and died for our sins, that lived a perfect life and died for our sins and rose from the grave. So through one comes condemnation, but through the other comes justification. And he's making these comparisons between Adam and Christ. Through Adam comes disobedience, through Adam comes sin, condemnation, death, but through Christ comes obedience, grace, justification, and life. Now, the Bible clearly tells us and clearly shows us that we have all walked in the path of Adam. Just like Adam chose to sin, so we have all chosen to sin. Right? And because we have all chosen to sin, we have all come short of the glory of God. And so naturally, we belong into what we want to call tonight the family of Adam. We're going to look at two families. We have the family of Adam, and we have the family of Christ. And we are all born into the family of Adam. And we have all chosen the path of Adam. Adam chose for the path of sin. We have chosen for the path of sin. And the result of sin is really death. It's condemnation. It's not a beautiful picture at all. And that's why Romans 7 is a very clear description of the family of Adam. A graphic description. You know, we come short and we try to do what is right, but we fall. And we see the standard of where we want to be, but we're lacking power. In Adam, we lack power. We lack strength. We look into the mirror of life, and like Paul, we can say, "Oh, wretched man that I am. Oh, wretched woman that I am. Who will deliver me?" But you know, the first step is asking that question, who will deliver me? And the Bible tells us very clearly that there is salvation outside of no one but Jesus Christ. And so Jesus Christ, when He came and lived a perfect life, obedient to the law of God, dying the death and paying the penalty of your sin and my sin, He provided a way to take you from the family of Adam and bring you into the family of God. And this is the most beautiful truth in the entire universe, that we can actually be adopted as a family member of God. We are born into the family of Adam, where there's nothing but condemnation. And yet, because of the work of Jesus, the life of Jesus, the death of Jesus, we are taken from that family and we're placed in the family of Christ. Isn't that beautiful? I mean, that is the most powerful, beautiful truth in the universe. And when this really dawns on us, and this really, and we might have heard it many times, you know, through Jesus, you become a new person. But if we really, really think about the implications of this new family, it will change the way we live altogether. You know, I grew up in New Zealand, but when I was 10 years old, my parents are Dutch. And when I was 10 years old, my parents decided that we're going to move back to Holland. And so we moved back to Holland, and I have four siblings, so we were five kids, and a little bit also now and then like an anthill, you know, like here. And but when we came to Holland and we were all growing up there and going to school and active in life, my parents decided that they wanted to do something for children that didn't really have an easy time. They actually thought it through, and they had really thought about this for a long time, that they wanted to have a foster child and to adopt a child. And even though there were five of us, they still decided, you know, we're going to help another child that is not so, has not had the advantage of parents to care for them. And we ended up, or my parents ended up adopting a child, and she was 4 years old when she came to live with us. And she stayed with us all the way till she left home. So basically I consider her as my sister. And it's interesting because she was adopted into our family, and but it was not an easy transition for her, because she had come from parents that were basically they were on drugs. Her parents, they had abandoned her. She ended up living in a kind of a help, you know, an institution where they take care of such children for a while. She was there for a number of years. She just had a very difficult past, and of course, with all of that baggage, she basically came into our home. And I remember very well growing up, and there was always these difficult moments because her parents, though they were, you know, addicted to drugs and they were on alcohol and they didn't really care about her at all, they would also at times really feel guilt because they hadn't taken care of her. And so they would actually try to get the authority back to basically take her back into the home. Now, they were divorced, but both of them were trying to get the authority over my new sister. And my parents even ended up at one time in a court case because they were really, you know, pressing to get the, what do you call that in English, custody? Is that the right word? Yeah. And so it was quite a situation that I remember we were going through. As a matter of fact, at one point they were writing letters to my parents, and they were writing letters. They were calling my parents, and they were pretty angry because this was their child and they were going to take care of her. But of course, we knew very well what would happen if my sister would have gone back to them. It would have not been a pretty picture at all. And but it's interesting because when what we see here is a situation where the authority had been taken from her parents and placed upon my parents. And so though they called, and though they wrote emails, and though even if they would show up and knock on the door, they had no authority over her because the legal situation was such that the authority had been taken from them and placed upon my parents. It was a legal act, and they couldn't change it, no matter what they tried. They could knock on the door, you know, they could call, they could write as many emails as they wanted, but it wouldn't change the fact that legally she now belonged to my parents. Now, think about this. We are born into a family, and that's the family of Adam. This is where we are. This is where we are. And you know, it's not a very pretty picture. According to the book of Romans, the family of Adam gives us condemnation. It gives us, you know, it gives us death. It leads to death. It's not a beautiful picture at all. And we are in this family, but praise God, because Christ came to this world, and because he lived a perfect life and died a perfect death, he paid the price so that you and I can be adopted into the family of God. And because of what Jesus did on the cross, the authority has been taken from Adam and has been placed on Christ. Amen? And there's nothing that you did to make this happen. As a matter of fact, this happened even before you were aware of it. If you go back to the book of Romans, let me show you this. Romans chapter 5 and look at verse 12. Romans chapter 5 and verse, not verse 12, but a little bit before that, we're going to look at verse 10 and 11. Look at what it says. For if when we were enemies, we were reconciled to God through the death of his Son, much more, having been reconciled, we shall be saved by his life. And not only that, but we shall rejoice in God through our Lord Jesus Christ, through whom we have now received the reconciliation. My friends, there is a reconciliation that has happened, and it happened, according to Scripture, even while we were still enemies. The reconciliation happened. The way was prepared, but now it comes to a point that you and I become aware of this. The Holy Spirit works upon our lives. We realize our identity in Adam. We realize what Jesus has done on the cross, and we put our confidence in Christ, and the moment that we put our faith in Him, we realize that we have been adopted into the family of God. And we start living in a different way. Now, it's quite fascinating because, I've been doing some reading and some research about adoptions and how it works. And recently, it has become more and more popular for families in Western cultures to adopt children from less fortunate countries, from third world countries. And it's interesting what happens when some of these children are adopted. I heard of a report where, and this is not just a one-time case. This happens quite a significantly amount of times. This happens where a child is adopted from a less fortunate country, a third world country, is brought into a Western setting, a Western family, and suddenly this child has everything, you know, and the child is not used to that at all. They come from a home where they were neglected. In many ways abandoned, sometimes not enough food. You know, they don't know what it's all like to have enough food during the day to be loved and cared for. And there was this report of this child that was brought, and this, again, this is not just one report, this happens multiple times, where a child is brought into a new family in a Western setting, and what will happen is that child will actually take food. Of course, they get three meals a day, they get plenty of food, but they will take that food and they will actually hide it in their rooms. And the reason why is because they still believe that they might not get another meal that day. And they don't know if they're going to get a meal that tomorrow. And so they are living according to their old family. They're living according to their old circumstances. They are not yet aware, even though the transition has taken place, they are in a new family now, but they're still living according to their old family. They are not aware of the provision that is in this new family. And isn't that just a very, very illustrative picture of how it works with us and the gospel? You know, we are born into the family of Adam, but Jesus Christ has reconciled us. Jesus Christ has set us free. Jesus Christ has made provision so that we are adopted into the family of God. But how many times, though we are in the family of God, we live according to the family of Adam? We don't believe that God is able. We lack faith in the provision of God. Let me tell you, when we really believe the promises of God, there is provision here. There is spiritual power here. The Holy Spirit has been promised to those that ask for Him. We have a Father that wants to bestow upon us all gifts. And this is shown because He gave us Jesus, and He couldn't give more than He gave than He gave in His Son Jesus Christ. How much more shall He not give you all things? And so as children of God, we have access to power from the Holy Spirit. We have access to a power that will enable us to live in a new way. But my friends, it will only come to pass when we understand our identity as sons and daughters of God. And so many times, we try to change our behavior. And in trying to change our behavior, we're still over here in Adam. And you know, Adam's condition and our condition without Christ, let's just face it, it's unfixable. It is absolutely unfixable. It's like, you know, if you have a wall that is just rotten on the inside and it's crumbling to pieces, you're not going to try to patch up that wall. What do you do with that wall? You break it down and you start over again. Like, what the world is doing is it's providing us with self-help books. You know, you go into Christian bookstores, you will find a big, big, big category of books, segment of books on self-help. This is what you can do to have a better marriage. This is what you can do to live a better life. This is what you need to do to manage your finances. And there might be good instruction in those books, but my friends, it's not really dealing with the heart issue. I mean, if you're just going to fix your finances, it doesn't make you more generous. If you're just going to fix your health, at best, it makes you a healthy sinner. But if you really want to deal with the heart of the matter, it's a transformation that can only take place when we're in the adopted family of God. Amen? And that's where we need to be. And when we understand our identity, that we have an identity shift. Hey, whoa, whoa, whoa, I'm no longer in Adam. I am in Christ. And when you understand that identity shift, then the behavioral pattern will follow because you will live according to your new family. Amen? You will understand that the provision is there. God is your Father. He has given you power. He has given you strength. He wants to set you free from sin. He wants to give you victory in all areas of your life. But you must believe that you're a child of God, that you have a belonging in the family of God because of what Christ has done on the cross. You look at all world religions today, and all world religions outside of true Christianity are a picture of mankind trying to better themselves. Just trying to fix themselves, right? Like, whether they believe in a God or a supreme being or whatever it may be that they claim to believe has all power and authority, they are to do this and do that and do that in order to come closer to that being. To come in harmony with that being. We see it in Eastern religions. You know, we see it in Islam, the five pillars of Islam. We find it in the New Age movement. Meditate in a certain way. Say this in a certain way. We find it in Catholicism, the works of Catholicism. We find it in so many areas. Do this, do that, and try to make your way from where you are to where God wants you to be. And that is not true Christianity. And if that's what you've believed about the gospel, then you need a radical paradigm shift. Because the gospel is not making you better from where you are. The gospel is taking you and setting you in a new family. And in that new family is the only possibility of spiritual growth. Amen? That's where you spiritually grow. When you understand that you're in a new family and that your provision comes from God Himself. That He gives you the power and the authority and it's because of the life of Jesus and His death that now His life can be lived out in you. It's not about battering ourselves, making ourselves better. It's about accepting the life of Jesus and then acting upon the promise. Because look, we looked at the story of Abraham yesterday. Abraham didn't just believe the promises of God, but he stepped out in faith and he acted upon that promise. And when we have our belonging in the family of God, we will act upon the promises of God. There's one story that I just love. And that's the story of the Israelites. They've been, you know, all those years in the wilderness. And now they're going to move into the promised land. There's the promised land. But there's a river before them. It's the River Jordan. Remember, they passed through the Red Sea, but there was another water that they had to pass before they entered into the promised land. That was the Jordan River. And the Bible tells us that the priests that were holding the Ark of the Covenant, that they stepped into the water, and as they stepped into the water and their feet were wet, that's when the river opened up and they passed over dry land. And many times when my wife and I, we like to say that to each other, when we come into challenging situations, you know, in ministry as we're traveling and dealing with a lot of people in a lot of different places, and situations come up and difficulties come up, and we need to step out in faith, we will say to each other, why don't we step into the water? And we know exactly what we mean when we say that. Step into the water, step out in faith, make a step in faith, and God will open the way. There is provision in this new family. Amen? There's provision. But we must step out in faith. We must act upon the promise. And God's salvation will be seen. God's way will be made manifest. Just as the way was opened for the Hebrews to enter into the promised land. There's a scripture that I would like to look at as we come to our close this evening that I believe really reveals in many ways or pulls together what we've been talking about this evening. I want you to turn to the book of Colossians. The book of Colossians and chapter 3. And it was just a number of years ago that I read this passage again. I'd read it a number of times, but suddenly it dawned on me just the power of these verses that we're about to read. The implication, the strong implication of what God is telling us here. Colossians chapter 3 and beginning in verse 1. And we want to read this with the understanding that, yes, God has given us a new family. We have been adopted into the family of Christ, into the family of God. Colossians chapter 3 and verse 1 says, "If then you were raised with Christ, seek those things which are above, where Christ is sitting at the right hand of God. Set your minds on things above, not on the things of the earth." Now listen to verse 3. "For you died, and your life is hidden with Christ in God." Now, the implications of verse 3 is just huge. If we allow these words to just sink into the soil of our minds for a moment. What is the Word of God telling us here? When Jesus died, when we put our faith in the death of Jesus is really it's really a death that we experience. Now, what it says here is that we died. We died with Him. Christ united Himself so much with us that when He died, we really died. And when He rose, we rose. And we now are invited into a new family with God. And what is the result of that? Look at verse 5. This is powerful. Verse 5. "Therefore, put to death your members which are on the earth." And then it lists all these, you know, sins: fornication, uncleanliness, passion, evil desire, covetousness, which is idolatry. And it goes on to list these things. Now, what we oftentimes do, and I think you can relate to this, we switch this absolutely the other way around. And we say, okay, if we can deal with our sin, with our fornication, with our uncleanliness, with our passion, with our evil desires, if we can deal with these things, then we can come into a relationship with Jesus, right? But this passage is saying that if we put our faith in Christ, then His death and resurrection is so united with us that we become part of this new family. And because we are part of this family, therefore, put away these things. Put away these sins. Do you see the difference? It's either trying to make ourselves, to get ourselves to the point of acceptance, or understand that we have been accepted, and in that acceptance we grow in Christ. We overcome. You see, it's like going to the doctor. When you go to the doctor and you have some ailment, some sickness, that the doctor is going to accept you, but he's not going to leave you the way you are. Amen? He's going to accept you, but what he's going to do, he's going to start treating you. The healing process is going to begin as he applies the various remedies that are needed in order for you to be healed. This is exactly what's happening. Christ has, he says, okay, you're not going to be able to do it on your own, but I will take you because of my death and resurrection. I've united myself with you. I've reconciled you. You belong now into a new family. And in this new family, now the healing is going to take place. Now you're going to start growing. Now I'm going to apply these remedies in your life. And those remedies, my friends, it's the Word of God. It's the promises of God. And we must believe them. And not only believe them, but step out in faith. Claim them as yours. When you fall into temptation, when you realize there's some challenge that you're facing in your life, Take the scriptures and look up those promises. You know, it's very helpful to memorize them. Write them down. Write them down. And then claim them, read them, and pray over them. At the very moment that you find yourself in a difficult situation, at the very moment that you feel tempted to go an opposite path, take that verse, take that scripture, and pray, "Help God, I believe, I cannot do this in my own strength, I need you, but I step out in faith, I claim this promise, now bring deliverance, help me, provide the way." And God, your Heavenly Father, has all the provision of heaven available for you. Oh, God would rather send hundreds, thousands of angels to aid you if it was needed. And He will do so. And we must believe that. Don't be like the child that was adopted and didn't believe that he got another meal. But accept that you are in the family of God and that your God, your Heavenly Father, has all provision made available for you to overcome sin. Amen? All provision available for you to be an overcomer in the power of God. That's my prayer for you. That's my prayer for myself, that we will all enter into that experience, that we will understand that our identity is rooted and grounded in Christ. You know, in 2001, the 16th of June 2001, I made the best decision that I could ever have made in my life, and that was that I was baptized. I was baptized on that day, and I remember so well that, you know, I had... Actually, let me share this with you. The verse that my pastor at that time gave to me is so applicable to the message that I'm sharing with you this evening, because he gave me the following verse, and maybe some of you know this verse. Romans 8, verse 15. It says, "For you did not receive the spirit of bondage, again to fear, but you received the spirit of adoption, by whom we cry out, Abba, Father." So the verse that was given to me that day that I was baptized, that I decided to follow Christ fully, was that I have been adopted by the Father. I belong in a new family now. And baptism is really the outward sign of saying, you know what? I want to belong in this new family of God. This is the family where I now belong. I can say, Abba, Father. I have a new Father. I have a Father that has created the world. And if He can keep the world in its orbit, certainly, He can keep my life in the palms of His hands. And I believe that. And because of what Christ has done, Christ has united Himself so much with me that Christ said, "When I died, you died. When I rose, you rose. You belong to me. You belong to me. I reconciled you." This is the power of the cross, the power of the death of Jesus, in that when He rose from the grave, that He promised to give us a new experience, a new life, a new chapter. And maybe some of you here this evening, you have not made that decision yet to be baptized. It's something that you may have thought about, something that you've you know, has gone through your mind, you've considered. But you know, I believe it would almost be a sin for me to be here at the week of prayer and not give you the opportunity to make such a decision. And so, you know, I want to ask tonight, is there anyone here that has not yet been baptized? And we're not going to baptize you tonight, so don't be afraid. But you would like to make that decision tonight. You know what? I would want to be baptized into the family of God. Is there anyone that would like to make that decision tonight here at the week of prayer? Amen. Amen. Would you just like to stand for a moment? I don't want to put you on the spot, but maybe there's someone else. It's always good when one person has made that decision. Is there anyone else? Praise the Lord. Praise the Lord. Anyone else, you want to belong into the family of God? Amen? Amen. I just want to give a moment longer for anyone that says, you know, I'm born into the family of Adam, and I see what God has done for me in Christ, and I want to belong in His family, and I want to make that decision to be baptized, to actively take that step, and show the people around me that this is the family that I want to belong to. Anyone else that would like to, at this moment, make that decision. Praise God. Praise God. Amen. Amen. I don't want to draw this too much out, but is there anyone else? You say, tonight the Holy Spirit has been speaking to your heart, and you say, I do not want to belong to the family of Adam any longer. I want to belong to the family of Christ. Well, I praise God for each of you that has stood. I would like to invite you to come forward. We're going to have a special prayer in closing. I just want to especially dedicate those that have just made this decision here. If you would come forward, and we'd like to pray with you. Maybe I could also invite, if there's any staff here tonight, to come forward, and that we can just make a special prayer here with these students as we dedicate our lives to Him. Amen. Why don't we kneel together?

0: Dear Heavenly Father, what a great privilege it is to belong to you. What a great privilege that in the midst of a world that is experiencing an identity crisis, that you have given us a firm and wonderful identity in your Son, Jesus Christ. And Lord, you have taken us out of this world, out of the family of Adam, and you have brought us into the family that you have made, a family where you are our Father, where all provision is available. And Lord, as we enter into this family, we want to praise you and thank you for the opportunity to live our lives with you. Thank you for adopting us. Thank you that we don't need to live according to our old family, but that we can live according to this new family. And Lord, I want to praise you especially for those that have stood to their feet tonight, made the decision to that they want to be baptized, that they want to enter into that covenant with you. I thank you for each one of them that has made that decision. And I pray in a special way, Lord, that you will shield them with your angels, that you will be with them as they prepare for this great moment, and that, Lord, you will affirm for them their calling. Help them to be faithful. Help them to look unto you as the author and finisher of their faith. And bless them abundantly, Lord. And may we be the support to them that they need as they prepare for this great moment. Thank you, Father, for your goodness. And we pray these things in your precious name. Amen. Amen.
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Attention listeners, we have a free resource we would like to offer you. 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

0: 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KPOG, the power of God.
1: Good evening. Glad that you guys came out tonight on this wonderful Monday. Why don't we start with the word of prayer? Let's ask God to bless us in a special way. Father in heaven, we just thank you again for this special time. And Lord, we just pray and ask that your spirit would be here in a strong way, that you would lift us up to heaven. And God, we just also pray and ask that the devil would have no place in this room. Lord, we pray that you would enlarge our mental capacity, that you would invigorate our mind, and that we would be able to grasp heavenly deep things. This is our prayer in Jesus' name. Amen. It's quite funny. I was driving here just about 30 minutes ago. And as I was driving here, I was got in the car, turned on the car, and I pulled out of the driveway. And as I was pulling out, all of a sudden I started smelling something. And I thought to myself, what in the world does that smell? So I smelled it again. I continued driving, I began to smell my coat, and I began to realize that my coat actually smells like gasoline. What a relevant sermon for when you're talking about hellfire, right? A couple days ago, I was actually filling up gas, and I think that's how I got some gasoline on my coat. I usually wash my coats once a week if I'm doing a seminar. But if you come up to me afterwards and you're wondering, why does he smell like gasoline? There's the answer. Hopefully, we'll be able to turn it into some kind of illustration. All right. Name of the sermon today is called The End of Social Justice. The End of Social Injustice. We've been covering big questions, big ideas. How do we understand the Bible in our current framework of society? How do we understand all the things that are taking place in the world and try to understand the very good God that Scripture portrays? Well, something I want you to pay attention to is this. Social injustice. It's sort of a word that's thrown out today in our society. Oftentimes you'll find young adults, protesters, individuals, activists who are really concerned about the issues that are taking place in society. You ask them, what are your pastime hobbies? They'll say things like this. Well, I'm an activist against social injustice. Well, what exactly is social injustice? Take a good look at this definition. Social injustice is a relative concept about the claim unfairness or injustice of a society in its divisions of rewards and burdens and other incidental inequalities based on the user's worldview of humanity. Immorality is often used as a synonym for this. Oftentimes in our world today, you will see all sorts of social injustice. Just several years ago, there was the civil rights social injustice, and people were clamoring, trying to find a way to be equal in a society that was not equal. I'm here today because of the struggling that took place in the 50s and in the 60s for social equality. Can you say amen to those faithful people? And what's also very interesting is when you go back and you begin to examine history, in fact, what is so interesting, I just want to say this, the reason why there is such a diverse group of people in our church today is because of people that sacrificed their bodies during those struggles for social equality. This is why we can all be in a church today. Amen? Amen. You take a good look at some of the graphic pictures of what many activists went through during that time trying to fight for civil rights. In fact, this is a well-known famous picture of two Caucasians that decided to sit down with an African American in a restaurant. And when they did, all of a sudden, there was this crowd of interesting young men who came there and were upset at this, what was taking place. They decided to pour drinks on all of them while they were laughing and mocking. This is no scene out of movie. This is an actual event that was taking place. Take a good look at that. There are two brave Caucasians, one African American, and then you have a group of young men. They were pouring drinks on their faces, saying all sorts of things to them, derogatory things to them, but they stood it out. They waited until these people left. Can you imagine the bravery these individuals might have possessed? Amazing when you think about it. All sorts of other things that were taking place during the civil rights struggle, and you saw it was a time of activism. And something that I think is very important to point out is that much of the most successful kinds of activism took place during peaceful protest. A lot of times you're seeing all sorts of kinds of protests that are taking place in our world today, and many of them are not dignified in their approach. If you believe in the dignity of what you are protesting, then you should be able to say it and communicate that in a very dignified way. Can you say amen to that? I think that's very near and dear to me. I think that needs to be understood more and more when you think about it. Other individuals like Gandhi, during the 1940s, who began to fight back through peaceful protesting and through speeches about civil equality. And what's very interesting is many of these individuals were martyred for those causes. Other individuals during the 60s as well were protesting wars that were taking place. And you can see all the bravery and the courage that was required for many of these protesters as they stood against the wrong things that were in society. Other individuals gave up their lives. People surrendered their bodies for the sake of making a powerful argument against the injustices that were taking place. This also was a recent one. There was a young lady, many of you know about her, in Afghanistan. She was actually attacked. Burning oil was spilled onto her face. She survived that, but what took place is there was a group of people that began to protest against the brutal attacks of the Taliban that were taking place. Other individuals like this, or groups like this, and I think to me, this is where my heart is at right here. Individuals that are protesting against child trafficking. That has become an unusual phenomenon that has grown more and more and more. In fact, I was looking at one report. There was over 800,000 children that were being prostituted across international borders. 800,000. And that's not even the worldwide figures of how many actually are being prostituted and trafficked during this time. Over 1 million little children, their bodies are being used. Can you imagine the kind of social injustice? This kind of social injustice, it just really just makes you angry when you think about this. How could somebody abuse a young child? Pay money. And we're not talking, ladies and gentlemen, just about 14-year-olds. We're talking about ages such down, all the way down to 2 or 3-year-olds. And it's tragic when you begin to think about this. Young girls and young boys sold into slavery. And a lot of questions begin to come to your mind when you begin to think about all these things that are taking place in our society. But I praise God, there are wonderful Christian groups that are striving against these sort of injustices and doing all they can to rescue these children and put them in wonderful homes. Can you say amen to that? Now, what's also interesting, I believe that the greatest fighter of social injustice was none other than Jesus Christ. Amen? Jesus Christ was somebody who changed the world, not from the top down, but from the bottom up. And He was striving against the evils that were in this world. John talks about Jesus and said that He came to destroy the works of Satan. But here's something I want you to pay attention to, and it's this. That Jesus is also dealing not with just current social injustice and social evils, but He's dealing with something that is far more cosmic and more perplexing than the problems that exist today. I like what one writer said about Jesus when they were describing Him. Greatest man in history, named Jesus. Had no servants, yet they called Him master. Had no degree, yet they called Him teacher. Had no medicines, yet they called Him healer. He had no army, yet kings feared Him. Amen? He won no military battles, yet He conquered the world. He committed no crime, yet they crucified Him. He was buried in a tomb, yet He lives today. Our God was somebody who fought against the evils that are in this world, and the principles that He taught has led to many groups, many entities, many individuals to strive against the injustice that was taking place in the world. In fact, India used to have a well-known practice called sati, which was this. Basically, when a husband died before his wife did, they would oftentimes burn his body into ashes and then take her while she was still alive and burn her as well. This practice was taking place all across India, and it was a Christian missionary by the name of William Carey who began a campaign to eliminate that. And in the majority and the most parts of India today, it does not exist. Amen. So you see what God has done. He has raised up men and women to deal with the problems that are in this world. But Jesus himself has not given up on this fight against the injustice. And what we're going to realize as we study this out, that God is dealing with a huge, enormous, great social injustice that if it is not stopped, will bring down all of existence. God has a very interesting dilemma. It's very perplexing when you begin to realize the problem that God has. With a God who is omnipotent, omniscient, omnipresent, many ask the question, why hasn't God put an end to all the evil that is in the world today? What we are going to discover is that the problem is much bigger, the dilemma more intricate, and the stakes greater than previously thought. This presentation is by no means exhaustive, but will cue us into the real dynamics of God's great dilemma. Now everybody take your Bible. We're going to be looking at something very interesting. We're going to go back, we're going to push pause right now where we are in the world, and we're going to go back all the way back. And what you are going to discover is that when God began creation, He created a group of wonderful beings called angels. The Bible actually describes one of the most beautiful angels of all of creations was none other than Lucifer. The Bible says in Ezekiel 28, he was the seal of perfection. The seal of perfection. The word seal is a very interesting word in Hebrew. It actually means the limits of perfection. So when God created Lucifer and endowed him with all sorts of gifts, all sorts of position and beauty, God did everything in his creative power to make this beautiful angel. This was God's greatest masterpiece of all time. Yet he would become the most ugliest, heinous creature of all time. The Bible says something in 1 John, and this is the verse I want us to go to, and it describes the work of the devil. Take a good look at what the scripture says right here. 1 John chapter 3 verse 8. Whoever commits sin also commits what? Commits what? Lawlessness. And sin is what? Okay, really quickly, what is the biblical definition of sin according to 1 John? It's what? Lawlessness. Now anytime you see the word sin in the context, we're going to put the word lawlessness and add some grammar to make sure it comes out right. And you know that he was manifested, talking about Jesus, to take away our what? Lawlessness. Very good. And in him there is no what? Very good. Lawlessness. Now notice this. He who, well, add a word there, commits what? Lawlessness is of the devil. In other words, someone who is living in sin and refuses to struggle against it. Now notice this. For the devil has what? Committed what? Lawlessness from the what? Now notice what the scripture is teaching right here. What did the devil do from the very beginning? He broke God's what? Law. Here the scriptures point out what the devil did. He broke God's law. Now when you take a good look at the Ten Commandments and we ask the question, wait a minute, which law did Satan actually break? It's very interesting. Take a good look at John chapter 8 verse 44. Jesus here was addressing the Pharisees and look what he says right here. You are of the what? Of your father the who? The devil, and the desires of your father you want to do. He was a what from the beginning? So what commandment did the devil break from the very beginning, ladies and gentlemen? Thou shall not murder. What's the difference between thou shall not murder and thou shall not kill? Is it the same thing? No, there is a big difference between thou shall not murder and thou shall not kill. When you read Exodus 20, Exodus 20 is actually teaching thou shall not murder. Does God take life in scripture? Yes or no? He has. Does God violate his own law? Absolutely not. What is the difference between murder and killing? Murder is unjustified taking of life. That is the difference. Murder is unjustified taking of life. And God has never broken that commandment. In fact, the word that is used in Hebrew to describe that in Exodus 20 actually means manslayer. Someone who is murdering somebody. But the Bible makes it very clear that the devil broke the commandment that says, thou shall not what? Murder. Now let me ask you a question. Is there an angelic cemetery in heaven? Yes or no? Is there an angelic cemetery in heaven? Is there? Well, then who did he murder? Okay, now something I want you to pay attention to, ladies and gentlemen, is this. Is that murder is more than just the act, it's the what? It's the thought. Even Jesus says this, that whoever is angry with his brother without a cause, he's guilty of that same commandment, the breaking of that commandment that says, thou shalt not murder. You find that in Matthew. But I want you to pay attention to this, okay? Because this is extremely important. What God is ultimately dealing with is not just actions, but the thoughts behind those what? Actions. So even if we ask God to get rid of every sinful kind of action, what does He still have to deal with? He still has to deal with the thoughts. And when you think about God's problem, God's great dilemma in this huge, great drama, you take a good look at this. The object of God's supreme hatred, sin, is in the heart of the object of God's supreme love, humanity. Fused together. And this is God's great dilemma. He has to try to remove sin without trying to remove the human being. So when we're looking at this great problem and why God hasn't done away with social injustice, God is in this process of trying to separate the evil that is in the heart of mankind. Now we're going to look at something, as I said before. Take your Bible, go to Matthew chapter 13. Matthew chapter 13. We're going to see something very powerful here. Matthew chapter 13. Jesus here describes a wonderful parable. Now some of you are thinking to yourself, I know exactly where this sermon is going. You are absolutely 100% most definitely wrong. Matthew chapter 13, if you're there, go ahead and say amen. We talked about this Friday night. We're going to Matthew chapter 13, starting with verse 24. Are we all there? By the way, if you see somebody without a Bible, just take a Bible out of your pew and just hand it to them. Right? Matthew chapter 13, starting with verse 24. Take a good look at what the scriptures are teaching right here. Another what? Parable. What were the two reasons why Jesus gave parables? A, to reveal truth, and B, to conceal truth. A, to reveal truth, and B, to conceal truth. Reveal truth to those who were looking, conceal truth from those who were seeking to hurt Jesus. Let's continue. Another parable he put forth to them, saying, the kingdom of heaven is like a man who sowed good seed in his field. While men slept, his enemy came and sowed tares among the wheat and went his way. But when the grain had sprouted and produced a crop, then the tares also what? Appeared. Now let me ask you a question. When you're looking so far in this parable, has the harvest taken place? Yes or no? No, it has not. But what has taken place? There seems to be some kind of visible fruition of the things that were planted. But the harvest is still not complete. And so while these things begin to pull from the surface or push out of the surface and emerge, all of a sudden, watch what the servants say right here. Take a good look at this. We examined this Friday night. So the servants of the owner came and said to him, now watch the two questions they ask. Sir, did you not now sow what? Good seed in your field. Now notice what they're saying right here. Aren't you a good farmer? Don't you do good things? In other words, aren't you good? But pay attention to the next question. How then does it have what? Tares. In other words, where did the evil come from? Putting those two questions together, Jesus is basically giving a parable of a question that everybody in the world asks, and that is this. God, if you're so good, why is the world so evil? But there still has not been a harvest. Let's continue. Let's see what happens next. He said to them in what? Enemy has what? Done this. The servant said to him, do you want us then to go and gather them up? But he said, no, lest while you gather up the tares, you what? Uproot the wheat with them. Let both grow together until the what? Harvest. And at the time of the harvest, I will say to the reapers, first gather together the tares and bind them in bundles to burn them and gather the what? Wheat in the what? Barn here. Now I want you to pay attention to this because we're going to explore God's great dilemma. God's great dilemma is this. That sin in all its deceptiveness has not been fully seen and understood by humanity. very fact that there is division in our world today over the principles of God's kingdom is a clear indication that sin and all its evil has not been fully examined, as well as righteousness. Take a good look at this. I wrote this. Here's the catch 22. God is not just dealing with sinful actions that lead to social injustice. He is dealing with the ideas and thoughts that produce those actions. While we may ask God to vanquish current evil, the unanswered questions that lead to the same issues would still exist. Even if evil is immediately checked, questions may arise in the future which would reproduce similar results of woe and death. So how is God stopping social injustice permanently? By painfully and purposely allowing both evil and good to reach fully ripened states where all beings in the universe can clearly see the potent examined effects of following another government other than God's. In order to prohibit a multiplicity of evil's reoccurrence, all while preserving freedom, God must let it cycle out in one whole planet to completely and permanently prevent it from happening again. You know, somebody asked me the question not too long ago. It was a young adult. They said to me, why hasn't God just stopped all the evil in the world? He has all the power. I said, absolutely He has all the power. But I said, let me ask you a question. I said, if you were God, how would you deal with the problem of suffering and evil in the world today? And this was a philosophy student starting his master's, not a Christian. And you know what his response to me was? He thought about it for a second. And then he said to me, actually, I'm not sure how to stop suffering. Because there is something every person recognizes, that evil, before it starts here, starts here. You can get rid of all the evil actions you want in the world, and all the rapists and murderers and child molesters and Hitlers and dictators, all you want. But the same seeds of rebellion that led those men to commit those actions are still present in every one of us. Pretty strong, isn't it? So what God has to do, He has to allow this to completely go to fruition, let it cycle out so that everybody can clearly see the effects of sin. You know, I have a friend, and my dad, let me just tell you something. When I learned how to drive, it's going to be very embarrassing to share something with you. I failed 3 times. And there was multiple reasons why I failed my driving test. The first time, I took the driving test, did it pretty good, failed it. Second time, mechanical failure. The parking brake wasn't working. Or so I thought. My dad said it was. Turned out it was. But I told him it wasn't. Automatic failure. Third time was this. As soon as I was pulling out of the DMV, about to take a left, I was with the instructor, and she says, take a left here. All of a sudden, I almost get into an accident right as I'm pulling out of the DMV. She's very calm. She breathes. She says, go around the corner right there. I said, okay. And I'm thinking to myself, what's going to happen? She says, take a U-turn. I'm like, okay. And drive right back into the DMV. And that's what I did. But I finally passed my test on the 4th time. And let me tell you something. When I'm teaching people how to drive, oftentimes I can be very strong. And I said, this is the way it's got to be. Pay attention to this. Because this is how my dad taught me. Very patiently. But somebody who said, this is the way things are to be. And he was dealing with a slow student here. One day I was actually teaching somebody how to drive. And this person already has their driver's license. Yeah. And so as we were driving, oftentimes we would, if it wasn't for the angels of God, we would be killing people. And so every time I'd be driving with this person, I would be giving them driving instructions. So while I was driving with this individual, one thing this individual kept doing, he kept missing all the signs in the freeway. We drive for 2 or 3 hours, and he would not be paying attention to the highway signs. And so I'd always get on his case and I said, hey, pay attention to the signs, pay attention to the signs, pay attention to the signs. And I felt like I was constantly nagging him. And he wouldn't get it. Finally, you know what I did? We were coming off this exit to another highway. And I was about to say something when I put my finger down. And I decided to let the mistake go all the way. he missed the exit and he continued driving for about 20-30 minutes. Before I finally said something to him, I said, "By the way, you missed the freeway 20 or 30 minutes ago." Now you're thinking, what a harsh instructor. You try to teach someone who refuses to or has difficulty understanding something. In other words, pay attention to what I'm saying right now. I let this individual reap the full results of their mistake so that they could effectually learn to never repeat it again. Now don't get me wrong on this, what I'm trying to say to you. God does not want you to sin in any way. God absolutely hates sin. But He knows in order to prevent a reoccurrence of sin, He has to allow sin to reach a maximum harvest so that everybody can fully see without a shadow of a doubt, sin is wrong and it is evil. At the same time, He is allowing righteousness to reach a maximum state as well on earth at this time. And by allowing this to take place, the whole universe can clearly see, wait a minute, this is what sin fully reproduces. We oftentimes say to ourselves, the wages of sin is death. We'll quote the Bible like it's nothing. The wages of sin is death. But we really don't understand what that means. You want to know why? Because oftentimes, most of us do not see how selfishness leads to death. God's big problem is He has to allow it cycle out one entire earth, you could say lifespan, and by allowing it to cycle out once, the whole universe can clearly see, wait a minute, sin is wrong. Somebody said to me this. They said, "Pastor, can you please explain this dilemma a little bit more?" I said, "Here's this. Imagine if you were God. You were God. And you have the power to stop all evil right now. However, if you were to stop this, a million years from now, evil would reoccur. And it would become worse the second time. Or, you allow it to cycle out painfully. So the whole universe can clearly see the effects of sin, so that it is permanently done with. What would you choose?" This individual stared at me for a few minutes and then thought about it. And you know what they said? They said, "I guess I don't want to be God." I want you to pay attention to this, ladies and gentlemen. Do not miss this point. God's big dilemma is this. If He stops all evil before it is completely understood, it will be repeated again. A million years from now, someone will start raising questions, and the same rebellion that led Lucifer to go against everything and lead one third of all the angels would reoccur. And it would reoccur, and it would reoccur, and it would reoccur, and it would reoccur. God's big problem is this. He is attempting to stop social injustice permanently. But it must be that one planet must go through this. And so God is with us in this kind of circumstances. He has not abandoned us. And He is with us and He is helping us to show the whole universe what righteousness truly looks like. And so as we begin to examine this, ladies and gentlemen, I want us to pay attention to the destruction of the wicked at the end of time. Because what you're going to discover is actually a very beautiful and interesting kind of truth. Everybody take your Bible. Let's go to Revelation chapter 20. God's judgment, if it took place prior to the time that is going to take place, would only lead to a universe that would have questions and would have fear and eventually erupt again into rebellion. Revelation chapter 20 actually describes the time that God carries out justice, and you're going to see something very beautiful. Revelation 20, let's start with verses 1 to 3. "Then I saw an angel coming down from where? Heaven, having the key to the what? Bottomless pit and a great chain in his hand." By the way, the word bottomless pit is the word abusos. It appears in two other places. Another time in Revelation, another time in the Gospel of Luke. When the demons actually said, "Are you going to send us to the abusos before the time?" So do the demons know that their end is near? Absolutely. The Bible says in Revelation 12, the devil knows he has a short time. So then if survivalism is not their primary motive, what is? utter destruction and pain to God's own heart is what drives him now. But take a good look at this. He laid hold of the dragon, that serpent of old, who is the devil and Satan, and bound him for a what? 1,000 years. He cast him into the bottomless pit and shut him up and set a seal on him so that he should what? Deceive the nations no more till the 1,000 years were finished. But pay attention to that very enigmatic verse at the very end. But after these things, he must be what? Released for a little while. Now, something I want you to pay attention to this. When you're reading all of Revelation 20, starting with the first three verses, and then you get to that phrase, it's a little bit strange. It almost implies a kind of necessity. Take a good look at that again. But after these things, he must be what? Released for a little while. During that 1,000 years, God has taken the righteous to heaven. The wicked are simply sleeping. And during that 1,000 years, God is allowing the righteous to go over all the books. And he's allowing the character of God to be very transparent throughout all of human history. The Bible actually says in Psalms that this is going to be a great honor for all the saints to go through the time of judgment. But as they are going through that time of judgment, eventually it comes to an end. And after 1,000 years, after 1,000 years of Satan simply being here on earth with his angels and seeing a destroyed and just completely degenerated planet, you would think he had learned the lesson of rebellion. But the Bible says this, but after these things, he must be released for a little while, implying there are still questions in the great controversy that still remain unanswered. There's things that still are not answered about this whole great sin dilemma, and so God allows Satan to be released. In fact, one commentator put it this way in the wonderful book Desire of Ages, talking about why Satan was not destroyed at the time of the cross. Take a good look at this. And for the what? Sake of man, Satan's existence must be what? Now I want you to pay attention to this, because this is extremely important. And don't misquote me on this. The reason why Satan is still allowed to live is because humanity is not fully convinced about Satan's government. When you really begin to think about this, this is a really interesting thing. This is a really crazy insight. That for the sake of man, Satan's existence must be, pulling out that same phrase in Revelation, must be continued. The devil is allowed to live simply because humanity still hasn't made a decision. And because we still haven't made a decision, sin is still allowed to come to a place where it is growing worse and worse. And we're still not convinced about the principles of selfishness. We're still not convinced about all the evil that's in the world today. And we're looking for other causes. But God is wanting us to understand that it is the principles of selfishness and self-love that has led to the decay and destruction that is in the world today. This goes beyond just Satan himself. This deals with the very ideas. Even if God destroyed Satan, God would still have a problem. He would have to deal with those ideas. And ideas are worse than the being itself. Lies can spread and grow. God's big dilemma is this. Revelation chapter 20 says something very interesting. Verse 4, talking about the righteous. I saw thrones and they that sat on them, and judgment was what? Committed to them. They lived and reigned with Christ for 1,000 years. This is the first resurrection. Blessed and holy is he who has part in the first resurrection. Over such the second death has no what? Power, but they shall be what? Priests of God and of Christ. The Bible says in Revelation chapter 1, we shall be priests and kings with him. When do we become priests? We become priests during the 1,000 years. When do we become kings? Right after when God recreates the earth. The Bible even points out that picture. The difference between a priest and a king, a priest rules over spiritual matters. A king rules over temporal matters. And so during that 1,000 years, God is allowing to take the place of priests. And as we are priests with God, we are opening up the books of judgment. We're going over them. We're examining all these things. And God is being vindicated. His government is being vindicated. And Satan's government is being clearly examined and seen for what it is. And that is utter destruction. In fact, the Bible pinpoints this issue right here too as well. 1 Corinthians chapter 6, verses 2 and 3. Do you not know that the what? Saints will what? Judge the world. Do you not know that we shall what? Judge angels. In fact, if you look at the context of 1 Corinthians chapter 6, the Bible is teaching us something very important. Paul says this, look, if you're struggling with dealing with your neighbor, how in the world are you going to judge the universe? Think about this. And when you think about the primary principles God is trying to inculcate into humanity, what is that? Love, mercy, faith, hope. You want to know why? Because God wants those attributes used in the judgment. You put me to be a judge right now, I'll tell you, when I see some crime evil, I'm like, hang him. Get rid of him. Execute him. We have an imbalanced sense of justice. Oftentimes it's too little or it's too much. And we don't quite understand the balance. But love, as we begin to understand more and more of what love is, we begin to see what the principles are fully teaching. And as the New Jerusalem comes down after the 1,000 years, the Bible says something very remarkable right here. Now when the 1,000 years have what? Expired, Satan will be what? Released from his prison. Now notice what the very first thing he goes out to do. And will go out and to what? Deceive the nations. 1,000 years, God has shown the universe that he cannot change the will of this angel. He can't change his heart. And so this angel, the very first thing he does, as soon as he has a crowd of people, remember we learned during Friday night, wherever Satan has an audience, he has property. As soon as he has an audience among all the deceived of those who have been resurrected, he begins to lead them out. Look what the Bible says next. They went up on the breadth of the earth and surrounded the camp of the saints, the beloved city. Fire came down from God, out of heaven, and devoured them. Now notice this. The devil who deceived them was cast into the lake of fire and brimstone. But pay attention to that next phrase right there. Where the beast and the what? False prophet are. Now let me ask you a question. According to this verse, who is actually destroyed first? The beast and false prophet or the devil? Think carefully about this. Do you know when the beast and the prophet or false prophet are thrown into the fire? You read the previous chapter, it's at the second coming. So let me ask you a question. When does hellfire take place? Better think carefully about this one. You go to an evangelistic series, what will they tell you? When does hellfire take place? After the 1,000 years. You see right there, after the 1,000 years. But when you take a good look at that scripture, it seems to imply that the devil is being thrown into a place where the false prophet and the beast already are. But the problem is this, we understand hellfire, destruction to take place after the 1,000 years. Why is the verses teaching this kind of thought? Because it is this. Pay attention to this. The beast and the false prophet are not individuals, they are kinds of governments. Hear what I just said? The beast and the false prophet are not kinds of individuals or beings or actually people. They are false systems of the devil. The beast represents a very human attempt to reach God. A very human attempt, a system to reach God. And what the false prophet represents, it represents another form of a system, a kind of government that is off the mark. And so what happens is that the lake of fire not only represents just a place when God pours out the fire, but it also represents a place of destruction. One of the reasons why the beast and the false prophet are thrown in at the second coming is because as the righteous are in heaven, they're beginning to go over all the books and understand the plan of redemption and Satan's plans, and the beast and the false prophet, those human kinds of governments are being destroyed during the 1,000 years. Humanity is becoming convinced of the issues. Are you tracking, yes or no? And what happens is, when Satan is thrown into that place where the lake of fire is, and lake of fire is obviously a real thing, but don't miss this part, is that the very fact the verse is saying he was thrown into the lake of fire and brimstone where the beast and the false prophet are, the scriptures are trying to teach it is at this moment that Satan's government is ultimately destroyed. It is at this moment that his government is destroyed. God could have destroyed the devil a lot longer ago, a lot earlier ago. But the problem is, there needed to be a convinced humanity, a convinced creation. And so it is at this point, when the wicked attempt to take what God has always offered freely, which was his home, when they begin to attempt to take the New Jerusalem by force, it has become apparent. clearly apparent to the entire universe that God cannot save those who do not want to be saved. That wonderful book, Great Controversy, puts it this way and says this: with all the facts of the Great Controversy in view, with all the what? Facts of the Great Controversy in view, the whole universe, now notice this, both loyal and what? Rebellious, with one accord. Now notice this, what they all say with one accord: just and true are your what? Thy ways, thou King of what? Saints. In other words, the whole universe is brought to understand, with all the facts of the Great Controversy, as God shows the whole universe panoramic scenes where people are rejecting Him, where God has done everything He can to save them, the whole universe is clearly seeing God has done the uttermost to try to save, but people and beings and angels have rejected this. And even the wicked themselves acknowledge, God, you did everything to try to save me. And when you begin to think about that powerful thought, the Bible begins to hone in on this very powerful point right here. Jesus says something in John chapter 5 verse 22. He says, the Father has committed all judgment to Him. Then what the Bible says in Revelation chapter 20 verse 4, that judgment was committed to the who? Saints. And then when you read Revelation 20 verse 12, there's a unique perspective that begins to emerge. It is this: Jesus, or the Father, gives all judgment to the Son. The Son gives all the judgment to the righteous. God wants humanity to judge humanity. But even the righteous, you know what they do? They give judgment to the wicked. The Bible describes at the latter stage of Revelation 20 that the wicked, the books are open right before their very eyes, and they themselves become their own judges. Which tells you this: even God does not violate the will of the wicked in their destruction. They themselves will consent to what is happening. Why? Because they're seeing all the facts now. Nothing can be hid. Ladies and gentlemen, this is extremely important when you begin to see about the perfect justice system of God. God works by consensus. He begins to bring all His creatures and He wants them to see all the facts right there. Everything's out on the line. Nobody can lie about the whole thing. In fact, when you begin to understand this powerful point, you begin to see something. As you understand the perspective the world has about God's justice in dealing with the wicked, you begin to find it is extremely heinous and ugly. You know, something I learned when I was a Hindu was this about Christianity, a certain kind of belief. Somebody would come to me and they said, "Brother, I want you to read this tract." And it was this little cartoon tract, little booklet. I looked through and it would say, "Jesus is the only way to heaven." I say, "That's interesting." And the next page is, "If you reject Jesus, you're going to burn in hell forever and ever and ever and ever and ever." Third page is, "God is love. Please accept the God of love." Now you may laugh about that, but the majority of the world is pushing that picture of who God is. They're pushing this idea that God wants to burn people forever and ever and ever and ever. If you may not think that's such a big deal, you go out into the world and you will see there are thousands, yet millions of people who are skeptics because of this false teaching. This idea that God is not proportionate in the judgment. This idea that God is not just and He's just mindlessly burning people for all of eternity. You begin to see why people are rejecting God. One day I was talking to my philosophy teacher and he said this to me. And he was somebody who was teaching about reasoning. He said, we were talking afterwards and he said, "I reject this God," and I'll tell you why. I said, "Why?" He said, "I cannot believe that a God would be torturing people throughout all of eternity for simple acts that they themselves might not have fully understood." And you know what I said? To him, I said, "I don't believe in that God either." Copied some other preacher who said that. But it's a powerful truth when you begin to realize the reason why people are rejecting God is because there still is this middle-aged church idea that is still being pushed and promoted. But when you begin to realize, wait a minute, God is not going to burn people for all of eternity. Sure, there is a responsibility and accountability that the wicked must face, but they themselves will be ultimately put out where they won't suffer anymore. Even God will end that. And when you begin to think it is not just justice that is ending the life of the wicked during this destruction time, it is mercy itself. And God puts them out of their misery. It's a powerful powerful thought. In fact, look what one Greek scholar says right here. Talking about these ideas and these words in verses that talk about forever and ever. When the adjective anios means everlasting is used in Greek with nouns of action, it has reference to the result of the what? Act and not the what? Process. The phrase everlasting punishment is comparable to everlasting redemption and everlasting salvation. The act more than the process. Both scriptural phrases. No one ever supposes that we are being redeemed or saved forever. We were redeemed and saved once for all by Christ with eternal results. Amen. In the same way, the lost will not be passing through the process of punishment forever, but will be punished once and for all with eternal results. On the other hand, the noun life is not just a noun of action, but a noun expressing a state. Thus, life itself is what? Eternal. One day this Baptist man came to one of my series I was doing, and he says, look, I reject everything you guys are saying about hellfire. I said, oh, really? He said, yeah. I said, I want you to answer these questions for me. I actually went off, memorized these questions, and I just mouthed them all off to him, and I put these questions down right here. I said, if you answer these questions, we can understand this concept a little bit more. If God recreates a heaven and new earth, where will hell be? Number two, how does God pronounce no more pain, no more sorrow, no more death if there is an eternal dying of lost souls? You ever thought about that? That's super important. Number three, if immortality is based on the tree of life, how do the unrighteous burn for all of eternity? Oh yeah, they're going to burn for 1,000 years, and when they're about to disintegrate, all of a sudden someone plucks them up a fruit of the tree of life and gives it to them so they can continue burning for another 1,000 years. Makes zero sense. If hell is real, why is it not mentioned in the most leading English Bible translations until Matthew? If hell was real, and if Paul was commissioned by God to preach the gospel to the nations, why did Paul not mention hell even?

destruction. God takes no pleasure in the death of the wicked. How does one rectify an eternal punishing because of what? Temporal deeds. What purpose does destroying sinners nonstop for all of eternal existence ever accomplish? One day I heard this preacher and was say the most nonsensical thing I have ever heard anybody else say. He was asked the question, can you please justify how God would burn sinners for all of eternity? Please tell me how that makes sense when you look at the revealed character of God. And you know what this individual said? He, for such a very intelligent man, he gave one of the most ridiculous answers ever. You know what he said? He said this. Well, what's going to happen is that sinners, as they're thrown into hellfire, are going to feel pain. They're going to curse God, so they're sinning against God, and so God keeps them in the fire. And so this cycle repeats throughout all of eternity. And as I'm listening, I'm thinking to myself, are you kidding me? Like, you really believe that? When you look at the revealed picture of who Jesus Christ is, and then you try to put it right there to this God that's burning for sinners for all of eternity, does it even make sense? In fact, I'm going to say this in my semi-logical kind of crazy warped brain. That is this. The only person I think would ever be guilty and held and given a punishment of eternal hellfire would be one who causes it. You hear what I just said right now? The only person I can think of who would ever be somewhat remote, who deserves an eternal hellfire where they are burning for all of eternity, would be the one who would be causing that. And yet such an ugly, heinous, disgusting picture has been placed upon God's character. And yet as we understand these beautiful truths, ladies and gentlemen, what are we doing to share that with the fallen and lost world? If the wicked go straight to hell after death, what is the purpose of a second coming and a future judgment? Just think about this. If they're all going to go straight to hell, if there's going to be, this time, what is the purpose of even a second coming and a future judgment? If evildoers are burning up for all of eternity, then has God actually destroyed evil or simply locked it up? Another question. Under what circumstances could ceaseless torture and endless progressive affliction be justified? If we in a sinful world could not tolerate such evil, if we could not tolerate such a social injustice, how in a perfectly loving heaven could it ever be? Can you say amen to that? If hellfire is an eternal fire, why is Sodom not burning today after it was destroyed with eternal fire? How is the concept of an eternal burning hell consistent with God's revealed justice? If hell is forever, why is death and Hades finally thrown into the lake of fire? If Satan is destroyed and shall never be more, how could he burn throughout all of eternity? In fact, one of my favorite Christian apologists who has unfortunately embraced this teaching, he was debating an atheist by the name of Raymond D. Bradley. And they got over this concept about hellfire. Raymond D. Bradley, with just common sense, who was an atheist, said, hey, wait a minute, can you please try to explain and rectify how a loving God could burn sinners for all of eternity? And this individual made that kind of attempt, and he utterly failed at this kind of attempt. But then Raymond D. Bradley said something. He said this, look, here's the thing. If I was God, this is how I would carry out justice right here. Look what he says right here. He gives several propositions. He says, number one, a perfectly good being would not torture anyone for any period, however brief. Amen. A just being would not punish someone eternally. And by the way, there's a difference between torture and torment. Torment is the heart itself reeling against what's taking place. Torture is external pain and affliction. And what is taking place is that the wicked themselves are facing a torment or a response to something. And that is that they have come to the realization they have forsaken everything God did. A just being would not punish someone eternally for the sins committed during a brief lifetime, but notice this, but would proportion the punishment to the offense. And when you read the scripture, that is the understanding that God has given to all his creatures. A righteous being would not punish someone eternally for unavoidably lack of belief. And number four, a loving being would not bring about and perpetuate the suffering of those that it loves. When you take a good look at where the atheist stands on this concept, just simply using common sense, guess what? You know what I would do if I was listening to that debate? I would just get up and I'd say, sir, I think I'm in this camp right now. Amen? Amen? Everyone here would agree with simply the common sense statements that individual makes. When God is dealing with the wicked, he does not torture them. He does allow them to see where they have rejected

0: them. And the reason why is because they need an answer. They themselves need to know why heaven itself is not their home. And ultimately what we discover is that one of the reasons why God does not take the wicked to heaven is because heaven would be hell to them. God is actually preventing eternal hellfire, torment, torture of the sinners by completely annihilating them. Do you understand that? Does that make sense? God is actually preventing that ugly picture of God. Even Christopher Hitchens, a famed atheist who died sometime 2 years ago, he said this, "Look, I don't want to go to heaven. It'd be like hell to me." And he's right. When you begin to think about these powerful thoughts and these symptoms that exist, and it deals with this whole concept, this worldview that's in our world today. In fact, I love what one preacher said this way. He said this, "First, I don't believe in the hell you believe in because God is not going to torment people for millions and millions of years. So we smell their burning flesh. But the problem is this, if the hell I believe in is hotter than the hell you believe in," they said, "What do you mean?" I said, "The hell the Bible teaches about gets the job done. It burns up sinners and sin, consumes them to ashes, then God makes a new world. But the hell you believe in isn't hot enough because it just torments people for millions of years." None other than this individual right here, Mark Finley. Amen. One of my favorite preachers right here. We believe in a destruction that's going to get the job done. Amen? And it's going to be a sad time. It's going to be a time where the wicked are realizing and recognizing why they cannot be in heaven. It's not that heaven didn't have a place in their heart for these sinners. It's that these sinners did not have a place in their heart for heaven. Heaven itself was not a place that was desirable to them. God's going to take people to heaven who want to be there and enjoy it. In fact, there was something powerful in Scripture right here. The Bible says something very remarkable in Isaiah 33, verse 14 and 15. It says this, "The sinners in Zion are afraid." Isaiah is describing when sinners are just, there's this moment when sinners are afraid. Well, why were they afraid? Look what the Bible says next. "Fearfulness has seized the hypocrites." It's hard to see right there, but I'll read it. Now watch the question they ask. "Who among us shall dwell with the devouring fire? Who among us shall dwell with everlasting burnings?" They're asking the question, wait a minute. Who is the only one that could live in eternal fire? It's remarkable how the answer comes in the next verse. "He who works, walks what? Righteously and speaks what? Uprightly." Now we're going to see something very interesting emerge. When you read the story of Moses, Moses was somebody, when he first encountered God, he encountered a bush, and the bush was on fire, right? What was the very first thing God told Moses? "Take off your what? Shoes, because you're on what? Holy ground." Moses, when he first saw the presence of God and the bush was burning, he had to keep a healthy distance. But then the Bible began to describe as Moses became more and more acquainted with God. It says something so remarkable. "The sight of the glory of the Lord was like a consuming what? Fire on top of the mountain in the eyes of the children of Israel. So Moses went into the midst of the cloud and went up into the mountain. And Moses was on the mountain 40 days and 40 nights. Moses himself dwelt in the fire of God." It is not the wicked that get to burn forever. The shocking thing is, it's going to be the righteous that are going to burn throughout all of eternity. We will dwell in the very presence of God. The fire of God itself. The scripture says this, talking about Song of Solomon, "Set me as a seal upon your heart, as a seal upon your arm, for love is as strong as death. Its flames are like flames of what? Fire. A most venomous fire." God here is comparing love and tying it intrinsically to this idea of fire. God's presence, the Bible says, is a consuming fire. He is love. And those who are acclimatized for heaven will be able to dwell in the presence of God Almighty. The scriptures actually teach concerning heaven, the New Jerusalem, and it begins to give the measurements of this place. You find it's a perfect cube. There's only one other perfect cube in all of scripture, the most holy place. In fact, when you look at the New Jerusalem, it gives several jewels that are making up the foundation. those jewels are the exact same jewels the high priest wears, implying something so powerful that those who live in the New Jerusalem are those that are going to have a special privilege of not only home life, but experience. They will have a place so close to God that nobody else in the entire universe will be able to have or possess. Ladies and gentlemen, when you begin to realize the most powerful things like this, the scripture says that those who are wise shall shine like the what? Brightness of the firmament, and those who turn many to righteousness like the stars forever. And so while we're here on this time, while we're here at this time, and while we're living this life, God is wanting to prepare us for heaven. And the way He does it is He wants to write the law of God upon our hearts. He wants us so ingrained that upon our hearts, so that when we get to this place, it's not going to be an experience where we're gasping for breath and we're trying to understand, what are we doing here? We feel like we're dying. But when we get to heaven, it's going to be a place that feels like home already. God wants to write the law of God upon your heart, and by doing so, He wants to write heaven upon your heart. It's His promise that if you will let Him, He will begin to prepare you for this. In India, when the Muslims were invading India, they were iconoclastic, which means they were destroyers of idols. And so these Muslim invaders were going throughout the Hindu towns. They were destroying all the idols that were there. They came to one, and the general, Mahmud, came to this temple. And he saw this idol that was there. And he lowered his battle axe because he was ready to strike this idol. And as he was racing towards it, all of a sudden the Hindu priests, they got in front. They said, "Please, sir, do not destroy this idol. Let us worship this idol. You can continue doing your destruction, but please preserve this idol." And he's thinking about it. All of a sudden they brought this small bag of coins, gold coins. And they said, "Sir, we will give you this bag of gold coins, and we will hide this idol and nobody else will know about it." So he took that and he thought to himself, "It's just one. I'll continue moving on." And as he was about to leave, all of a sudden he was filled with this kind of convicting integrity that was compelling him to destroy the idol. He says, "I'm not going to do this in front of my men." And so he lowered his axe and he raced towards that idol. And the Hindu priest scattered. And as he struck that idol with his whole heart and he hit it with that battle axe, all of a sudden the idol exploded and out came these gigantic diamonds. You see, the idol was being used as a piggy bank for diamonds. But he could have walked away with just a small bag of coins. But because he made this decision, he reaped a greater blessing. Ladies and gentlemen, when we allow God to write the law of God on our hearts and ask Him to remove those things that are hurting us, or destroying us, or leading us astray from Him, when we ask Him to remove those things and to impress upon our hearts, ingrain that, we will find that we will have gained a greater blessing. The Bible says, "Great peace have they which love thy law." How much is heaven's peace worth to you? What would you let hinder that experience? What would you prevent? How would you prevent God from wanting to do what He so wants to do? And that is prepare you for heaven. Let's bow our heads for a word of prayer. Father, we just thank You right now that love is pleading on our behalf. And thank You, God, that You not only grant to us pardon, but power. Father, we're asking and praying that the law of love, the law of heaven would be written upon our hearts. God, this is a work that only You can do. And so right now we just consent to this work. Father, thank You that Nobody knows what tomorrow will bring. But today, Father, we can walk away knowing that we have made all the decisions possible to honor and glorify you. We pray and ask that the things that we're struggling with, the things of this world, those places where we are breaking your law and hurting ourselves or hurting others, Father, we pray and ask that your love would wash away that sin. And God, that same love would sanctify and change our hearts. Thank you, Lord, that you are a God who does not want us to be afraid, but motivated by love to come to you. In Jesus' name we pray. Amen.
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6: Hi, listening friends. Welcome to Amazing Facts Bible Answers Live. Would you like to hear an amazing fact? Back in 1794, at the request of Congress, engraver Robert Scott began preparing designs for the United States' first silver dollar. It portrayed Liberty as the head of a woman with free-flowing hair, and on the back was a small eagle on a rock surrounded by a wreath. When the first die was complete, they stamped a few copper sample coins as prototypes to examine their work. They decided to add a circle of stars around the head and a few other artistic changes, so those first copper sample coins were tossed aside. 82 years later, someone excavated one of those first test coins from the site of the Philadelphia Mint. Even though it was beaten and a little corroded, they recognized its historic value and held on to it. In the following years, that rare copper coin changed hands among collectors 7 times. Then in April 2021, it sold in an auction for a whopping $840,000, over twice the estimated amount. Talk about inflation. Can you imagine that, Pastor Ross? It wasn't even a real silver dollar. It was a copper sample of a silver dollar, but it was our first currency.
7: You have a copper coin selling for more than $800,000. Just think of the value of that. Obviously, the coin was far more value than the substance that it was made out of.
6: Yeah, it's like the weight of 3 pennies was
7: in
6: there.
7: they got it.
6: $750,000 for the coin. Yeah.
7: Well, you know, Pastor Doug, just listening to that fact reminds me that here you have a coin that is more valuable than obviously the materials that it's made from. And you look at the gospel account, here you have God giving his son Jesus to purchase us, to buy us back, to redeem us. And what is our value?
6: Yeah.
7: And yet he felt that we were so valuable that it was willing to give his son. So, great.
6: You know, they say that if you want to know the value of something, it's what someone will pay.
7: That's right.
6: And so our value is estimated by what the Father was willing to pay. It reminds me of a parable that you find in Matthew chapter 13, verse 44. Again, the kingdom of heaven is like a treasure hidden in a field, which a man found and hid, and for joy over it, he goes and sells all that he has and buys that field. Again, the kingdom of heaven is like a merchant seeking beautiful pearls, who, when he has found one of great price, he went and sold all that he had, and he bought it. And the Lord is saying that of course, were of great value in that he gave his life for us. But the gospel, the plan of salvation, is worth more than anything in this world. We need to be willing to sell everything, so to speak, to get a hold of that eternal life that Jesus offers.
7: You know, Pastor Doug, we got a book that talks about God's wonderful grace, and it's called The Riches of His Grace. And it talks about God's love. And it's beyond understanding or comprehension that God would love us, just mere mortals, to the point of being willing to give His Son so that we could live with Him forever. It's an incredible story. I mean, it's true. It's a true story, but it's an incredible story. Of course, Riches of His Grace is our free offer for today. We'll be happy to send this to anyone who calls and asks. All you have to do is call the number. It's on the screen, 800-835-6747. You're going to ask for the book. It's called Riches of His Grace. We'll be happy to send that to anyone in North America. Now, I know, Pastor Doug, we've got friends who are listening outside of North America. If you'd like to read the book, just go to the Amazing Facts website, just amazingfacts.org. And you'll be able to read the book there online. And it might be a good time for us to welcome those who are joining us on Amazing Facts TV, also those who are watching on Good News TV, and those who are live streaming across the country. We have folks watching on the YouTube channel, on the Doug Batchelor Facebook page, also the Amazing Facts Facebook page. 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Of course, you can call in with your Bible question, and the number to call is 1-800-463-7297. That's 800-463-7297, and that'll get your call on the air. Let's start with a word of prayer. Dear Father, once again, we are so grateful that we have this time to be able to just open up your word and study the most important book in the world, studying the most wonderful topic in the world, that is your grace. And so we ask your blessing upon this program. Be with those who are listening and watching, and guide us, Lord, into a clearer understanding of what the Bible says. And we ask this in Jesus' name. Amen.
6: Amen.
7: Well, we're ready for the phone lines, Pastor Doug. Our first caller that we have is Peyton, listening from Virginia. Peyton, welcome to the program.
8: Yes, sir. My question was in regards to Acts chapter 20, and it started in verse 7. And I was listening to the radio the other day, and there was a pastor who came on, and he was referencing this section of Scripture as a reason why we should gather on Sunday, that it put an emphasis on the apostles gathering on Sunday, and that we should too. And with the utmost respect, after reading through it, I couldn't really take that away from it. So I was just asking, is this passage of Scripture, and I read through the end of the chapter, putting an emphasis on, you know, us gathering on Sunday or the first day of the week, as it says. And if not, is there any other place in the Bible that maybe not calls it the Sabbath day, but has an emphasis on us gathering on the first day of the week?
6: Well, let me read this for our friends that are listening, and this is found in Acts 20, and I'll start with verse 7. Now, on the first day of the week, when the disciples came together to break bread. Now, let's stop right there. People say, there you have it. First day of the week, that's what we typically call Sunday. It's the day that Jesus rose. The disciples came together. And some will argue, well, they came together to break bread. That means that this was a communion service, and that it was now the new Sabbath day. Of course, there's nothing in the passage here that tells us those things. That's a tremendous assumption. The word breaking bread, the phrase breaking bread, says the disciples broke bread from house to house daily. So to say that that means it was a new holy day, you can't really support that. It says they broke bread from house to house daily in Acts chapter 2. Now, why is this story being told? Let's keep reading. Now, on the first day of the week, when the disciples came together to break bread, why? Paul, ready to depart the next day. He spoke to them and continued his message until midnight. So they're gathering the evening of the first day is what we call Saturday night, because the days for in the Bible, a day begins and ends at sundown. And so here you've got Saturday night. They've spent the Sabbath together. They gather together again for a Saturday evening meeting. That's in the Jews' mind, that's the first day of the week. And they're gathering because Paul's leaving the next day. Well, if the next day is Sunday, holy day, why would he begin a journey? It's not a day of rest if he does that. He speaks to them and he continues his message till midnight. And there's many upper rooms where they were gathered, and a young boy named Eutychus falls from the window three stories up, and it looks like he's dead. It says he's taken up dead. Paul goes down, prays over him. He comes back to life. The story is here not to establish a new Sabbath. The story is telling the miracle of Paul resurrecting Eutychus. And so when people say this is evidence that God changed one of the Ten Commandments, that would be a very flimsy support scripture to try and say that, because it's not even telling us that it all began on what we would call Sunday. It starts at Saturday night on the first day of the week, begins at sundown. Well, I hope that made sense, Pete, and I appreciate your question. And, you know, the other verse that people typically use is they go to 1 Corinthians 13. Paul said that on the first of the week, they should set aside some special money, talking about at home. So there are no offerings when he comes. He was taking an offering to Jerusalem. And those are the two principal verses people talk about. And they say, this is proof that there was a new Sabbath that was changed. But they can't find a command anywhere.
7: Nope, not in the New Testament or in the Old Testament. You know, we do have a book. It's called The Last Day of History. And it deals with this passage as well as some others that people often get confused about. But it's very clear. If you look at what the Bible says, all the way from Genesis all the way through to Revelation, it talks about a day that God has set aside, a day of worship and gathering. Holy convocation is the word that's used. We'll be happy to send this to anyone who asked. Again, just ask for the study guide. It's called The Last Day of History. And the number to call for that is 800-835-6747. It's 800-835-6747. Mm-hmm. Next caller that we have is Lucas, listening in Tennessee. Lucas, welcome to the program.
9: So my question pertains to the to marriage in the Old Testament. I understand it was very common practice for people to have multiple wives, and it's been described as a time of ignorance that God winked at. Mm-hmm. But it appears as though God seemed to be in very direct contact with his people during this time. And so my question is why didn't God directly let people know that, I don't want you to have multiple wives, I don't want you to have concubines, instead of just winking over it?
6: Yeah, well, and you could also add to that, and I'm not trying to complicate the question, it's pretty clear that they had slaves. And, you know, I don't believe the Lord supports slavery, but slavery was ubiquitous in Bible times, you know, just even all the way through the time of Christ. They had slaves all over the Roman Empire. You know, the times were so barbaric that God kind of gave them the light they could handle. One more thing to consider. They actually did have a Jewish law that if a man's brother got married and before they could have children, if he died, he was to take his brother's wife into his family and treat her like a second wife. Now, the reason for that was a lot of men died out in battle. You can read a passage in Isaiah chapter 4, verse 1, and it says, in that day, seven women will take hold of one man, saying, we'll eat our own bread, we'll wear our own apparel, only let us be called by your name to take away our reproach. Because so many men had died off in battle that there were seven women for every man. They've got this problem in China right now where so many girls, it's actually the opposite, so many girls were aborted when they had optional or, you know, selective abortions that they got like, you know, three quarters more men than they do women. So to make sure that these women, they had no social security, that they were not left destitute and widows with no children, he would take them into his home and raise up children to him. Of course, you know, Jacob did that when he married Rachel and Leah. It always brought heartache in the family. And if you want to know what God's original plan was, you go to the Garden of Eden. God made one woman for Adam and one man for Eve. And that's God's plan. And you see it reproduced in the New Testament church. There's no example of people having more than one wife at a time in the Jewish community in Christ's time.
7: All right. Well, thanks for your call, Lucas. Next caller that we have is Julian, listening from Maryland. Julian, welcome to the program.
10: Hello, pastors.
6: Hi. Thanks for calling.
10: Thank you. Hey, so I actually have two questions. Is that okay?
6: Well, let's take them one at a time and see how long it takes.
10: Okay. So I read that God speaks to prophets in three different ways. through visions, dreams, or face to face. When it says face to face, is it literally face to face? Like, would God be in your face?
6: God the Son has appeared to prophets face to face. Of course, you know, Jesus appeared to Paul. No man hath seen the Father. And I'm trying to remember the passage. I think John wrote that. No man hath seen the Father. So God the Father, no man has seen face to face. Even Moses, when God said, I'll show you my glory, he says, no man can look at my face and live. So I'll put you in a cleft of a rock. I'll pass by. You'll see my glory from behind. So when it says they saw God, it's talking about God the Son.
7: That's John chapter 1, verse 18.
6: Thank you.
7: Now, one prophet that does come to mind is Moses. God said, talking about Moses, it says, I'll communicate to the prophets through dreams or a vision, but my servant Moses, I speak to him face to face. And of course, this is Christ communicating with Moses. God spoke to Abraham. There's not too many prophets, even prophets in the Bible, where God spoke face to face. We have a few examples. Mm-hmm. Most of them were through dreams and visions.
6: Right. We believe that was the Lord that spoke to Joshua as the commander.
7: Yeah, the angel of the Lord.
6: Take your shoes off. Yeah. Mm-hmm. So I hope that helps a little bit, Julian, and we appreciate it. Now, do we have time for... you have a quick second
7: question?
6: What's
7: the second question?
10: Yeah. Do I have to be a prophet for God to communicate with me in that way?
6: No. That's actually a valid question. You know, there are people in the Bible, the Lord might communicate with you in a direct way. It doesn't mean that you're a full-time prophet. An example would be when the Lord appeared to the parents of Samson, and he had a particular one-time message for him. I guess he met with them twice. And, well, he met with a woman twice, the man once. So, you know, the Lord may, at any time, at his discretion, you know, meet with someone one time. Doesn't mean you're a full-time prophet. They were not prophets.
7: All right. Thanks for your call. The next caller that we have is April, listening in Florida. April, welcome to the program.
11: So the question is, I remember one night you were preaching. By the way, I like your backflips when you were preaching in Michigan.
6: Well, it's been a while since I did one, but...
11: So I remember one night you were talking about how you were preaching in church and... You had mentioned that angels was around you, but there was probably demons around too, and that they didn't like what you were preaching. But we live in a second dimension, and they live in a third dimension, and so we can't see them. So my question is, do they conflict with each other, and we just can't see it?
6: Yes. You do have that verse in Revelation chapter 12 where it says, there was war in heaven. Michael and his angels fought with the dragon, and the dragon and his angels fought. So here you've got good angels and bad angels at war, and I'm sure it not only happened there in heaven, but there's a verse where it talks about Michael and the Prince of Persia in Daniel 10. You're looking something up, too.
7: I was just looking at the verse you quoted in Revelation chapter 12, verse 7, where it talks about war in heaven between Michael and his angels and the dragon and his angels, and the dragon lost the war, and he was thrown out of heaven. So they didn't leave willingly. There must have been some kind of actual pushing them out of heaven.
6: Bible says, the angel of the Lord encamps round about those that fear him and delivers them. And then the devil said, you've stationed a hedge about Job, that you are protecting Job with a hedge. We believe that's a hedge of angels. And so Satan's angels are trying to, you know, overcome God's angels and break through, so to speak. So I do believe there are spiritual battles. Paul said, we don't wrestle against flesh and blood, but against principalities and powers and spiritual rulers of darkness in high places. That's Ephesians chapter 6. So I think if our eyes could be opened and the veil removed from, it's probably not the third dimension, it's the fourth or fifth. Fifth dimension was a singing group too. That you would see angels battling. And, you know, God is always sending angels to guard and protect us. Sometimes the evil angels are trying to get through. And the way I think that they lose is by our prayers and the prayers and intercession of others.
7: You know, we have a DVD pastor. It's actually a video now. It's available on YouTube. It's called Cosmic Conflict. And it really kind of pulls back the veil. And it tells the story of this war in heaven and then how the devil came to the earth and tempted Adam and Eve. And yes, there is a real battle taking place around us. We can't see it, but it's real. Mm-hmm. Forces of good against the forces of evil. Thank you for your call, April. We've got Devion listening from Charlotte, South Carolina. Devion, welcome.
12: Hi. Why did Jesus tell Mary that she couldn't hold on to him because he did not ascend to the Father yet?
6: All right, good question. This is in the Gospel of John, chapter 20, I believe, and it's after the resurrection. And Peter and John have seen the empty tomb, and they leave, and Mary stays there. She's by herself now, and she's crying. Christ appears to her. First, she thinks he's the gardener. Then he says, Mary, and she recognizes him. She throws herself at his feet to grab his feet and to worship him. And he says, do not, if you look in the King James, it says, do not touch me, and that word is not the best translation. He says, do not cling to me or hold on to me because I've not yet ascended to my Father. He's basically saying, look, I can't stay and visit with you right now. Mary used to love to sit at Jesus' feet and listen to him teach the word. He said, I don't have time for that now. I must ascend to heaven. I've just risen from the dead. You're the first one I'm appearing to. I'm going to go to heaven, and I'm going to present myself before the Father and hear that my sacrifice was successful in behalf of mankind. And he then came down again later that evening. He met with the disciples in the upper room. He also met with Peter that day. And it says that when they saw him, he said, all hail. Then they worshiped him. They talked to him. He said, touch my side, touch my hands. And he had no problem with them touching him. He just said to Mary, I can't stay. You can't cling to me now because I need to ascend.
7: Yeah, you know, you look at the original word in the Greek passage, it carries the idea of holding back or clinging to someone.
6: Mm-hmm. Jesus detaining.
7: Said, detaining. My mission is not complete yet. I need to go.
6: Mm-hmm.
7: Good question. Thank you for calling. We've got Marquise listening from Indianapolis, Indiana. Marquise, welcome to the program.
13: Good evening, Pastor Ross and Pastor Doug. My question comes from 1 Kings chapter 19, verse 11 through 13. Basically, I was just trying to see, why did the author use the strong wind, the earthquake, and the fire if the Lord wasn't in it?
6: Yeah, this is when Elijah flees from Jezebel. He ends up at Mount Sinai. And then God gives him this sign. He's kind of teaching him with a lesson. And it says that there's an earthquake, then there's a fire, there's a powerful wind that can rent the rocks. And it says God was not in those things. That's very interesting because, you know, whenever there is a terrible fire or earthquake or a hurricane, we say it's an act of God. And God is telling us that, you know, I'm not always in those things. But then it says there's a still small voice. And what it's doing is in this story, God is contrasting these earth-shaking events. And he says sometimes God speaks through a still small voice. God had been guiding Elijah for 3.5 years, and everywhere God led him, he took care of him. He was by a brook. He stayed with a widow on Mount Carmel. God never told him through the Holy Spirit, that still small voice, to run to Mount Sinai. He never said run from Jezebel. And God has said, why are you here? I didn't tell you to come here. And so he was listening to the fear, you know, the fire and the wind and the earthquake. And God is saying, you know, I'll speak to you through the Holy Spirit. You don't need to look at the signs of the weather or some disaster to hear my voice.
7: You know, Pastor Doug, just to add to that, I think sometimes we're wanting a big sign. We're wanting something miraculous, mm-hmm. just to help confirm that we're doing what God wants us to do. But here we find in the story, God is reminding us that he speaks to us through the Holy Spirit. If we honestly are seeking to do his will, through that still small voice, mm-hmm. through his word, mm-hmm. we don't always have to have a miracle of these big signs. We could just trust in the promise that God will lead us if we are willing to do his will.
6: That's right. So, hey, thank you very much, Marquis. I appreciate your question.
7: All right. Thanks for your call. Appreciate it. We've got Della, who is listening from California. Della, welcome to the program.
14: My question is, what does the Bible teach to us about women serving in the ministry? Can women be deaconesses and elders and pastors?
6: Well, you mentioned a few different offices there. First, let's establish that God gives spiritual gifts to everybody that he wants us to use in ministry. Now, ministry is kind of a comprehensive term that means in serving the Lord, in ministering. The roles, and the word deacon, it means servant. And so you've got men and women that serve as deacons. And I think there's an example of deaconess or a female deacon in the Bible. You do not see an example in the Bible of a woman serving in the capacity of a priest, apostle, or pastor. And, you know, pastor and elder were interchangeable. They call them bishop, pastor, elder. It just meant the shepherd of the church. That was typically, it's a male role. And the you know, the Bible tells us that husbands are to be the servant leaders, protecting their families. And the church is really a family, so it's an extension of that same arrangement. Through the Bible, it was always the patriarch, the father, that offered sacrifice. You have no example of a woman offering sacrifice in the Bible. So we stick with the word, and we believe that, yes, you know, women can serve in teaching the word, in doing evangelism, in doing Bible studies, in all kinds of ministry. A lot of the greatest missionaries were women. I just got done reading about Amy Carmichael and just so many others that went to the mission field and established a great work and did a great ministry. But you do not see women serving in those three capacities of priest. We do have women prophets.
7: I was gonna mention that. Actually, if you look at the lineup of the spiritual gifts, you've got pastors and evangelists, but right at the top of the list, you've got apostles and you've got prophets. And we have examples in the Old Testament and the New Testament of woman prophets doing a very important work. We even have an example of a woman participating in the judging of when Israel was still governed by judges, and she would come, but she was also a prophet. So there are some very significant roles for women, especially in ministry, and even in the church today, some important roles that women have. But like you say, Pastor Doug, if we're going to follow the biblical guidelines that's given, another one is if you look at the guidelines given in Scripture for an elder or a bishop or a pastor in the church, one of the characteristics, he needs to be a good husband and provide for his family, and he needs to have a good reputation in the community. So, I mean, just the principles that's given makes it pretty clear that there is a distinction in ministry roles.
6: Be a husband of one wife.
7: Yeah, that's right.
6: For a woman to be a husband of one wife.
7: That's right. You know, we do have a book. It's called God's Role for Women in Ministry, and we'll be happy to send this out to anyone who calls and asks. The number to call is 800-835-6747. And again, you can ask for the book. It's called God's Role for Women in Ministry. Mm-hmm. We have about 2 minutes left in the program, and we've got a number of Bible questions that have been emailed in. And so, Pastor Doug, we're going to try and cover as many of these questions as we can. So, here's question number one. Are Christians supposed to follow the Mosaic Law?
6: Well, when you say the Mosaic Law, if you're including the Ten Commandments, certainly we're supposed to keep the Ten Commandments. If you're talking about the ceremonial laws related to the sanctuary, its services, sacrificing lambs, circumcision, those things are all nailed to the cross. They were fulfilled in Christ.
7: Okay, question number two. It says, how do you know that you have the Holy Spirit?
6: The Bible tells us that the way that you know if a tree is what the type of a tree is by the fruit. And you read in Galatians chapter 5 that it is by the fruits of the Spirit. Jesus said in Matthew, I believe it's chapter 5, you'll know them by their fruits. And so look at the fruits in the life.
7: Okay, question number three. We've got Matthew and Mark both speak about Jesus saying that this generation will not pass away until he returns. What does this mean?
6: Well, they're asking him three questions in Mark 13 and Matthew 24. They're asking, when will these things be, meaning the destruction of Jerusalem, where there's not one stone left upon another? What will be the sign of your coming in the end of the world? Jesus is explaining that the destruction of Jerusalem, this generation, a Bible generation, is 40 years, would not pass away until those things were fulfilled. He made that statement in approximately 30 AD. In 70 AD, 40 years later, the temple was destroyed.
7: Okay, another question we have, it says, is probation closed yet for the world?
6: Well, let's hope not. Once probation closes, that means that the lost can no longer be saved. But there's nothing that I've seen or read that's led me to believe we should cease proclaiming the good news. When the seven last plagues begin to fall and the waters and oceans turn to blood, that'll probably mean probation is closed. That hasn't happened yet.
7: All right, last question that we have, Pastor Doug, in our last 30 seconds. What about using unclean animals, not to eat, but for medicinal uses? Is that okay? And I'm thinking, for example, a pig's heart, or not a heart, but a valve.
6: A valve, yeah. You know, sometimes there's hardware in some animals they've used to save people's lives, and that's a very interesting question. I would probably want that as preferred to dying. That'd be healthier. God bless, friends. We've enjoyed our time together, and look forward to your tuning in next week.
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1: With SRN News, I'm Jason Walker. President Trump signing a measure into law giving ICE and the Border Patrol nearly $70 billion over 3 years. House Republicans pushed that bill through the vote 214 to 212. Democrats argued that the legislation was a waste of money. But the president had high praise for members of Congress who helped get the bill to his desk. He also blasted the 46th president.
2: For more than 100 days, congressional Democrats tried to block all funding for the Department of Homeland Security in a reprehensible attempt to throw open the borders of the United States of America. They want to drag us straight back to chaos and crime. The crooked Joe Biden administration, one of the most corrupt administrations, probably the most corrupt ever. Nobody's ever seen anything like it. And we're not going to let them do that.
1: It is a clear message that men alone should be preachers. Here's Lisa Dwyer.
3: Thousands of Southern Baptists overwhelmingly voted on a 3-1 margin to advance a formal ban on women pastors in the nation's largest Protestant denomination. The vote on the amendment easily exceeds the required 2/3 majority. A similar 2/3 vote is required at next year's meeting to become part of the Southern Baptist Constitution. While the SBC can't tell its self-governing churches what to do, it does have the power to expel churches from convention membership, declaring them not in friendly cooperation. I'm Lisa Dwyer.
1: It was the greatest comeback in NBA playoff history. The Knicks and the Spurs led by 20 points in the fourth quarter. The Knicks came back to win that game 107-106. This is SRN News. Some good news from Iran. Here's correspondent Michael Harrington.
4: Despite some of the worst persecution in the world, the underground church there is growing by leaps and bounds. A new report from International Christian Concern reveals there are more believers in Iran now than there were before the 1979 Islamic Revolution, which brought with it unprecedented waves of persecution. ICC says, quote, some estimates point to 1 million or more Iranian converts to Christianity. House churches are also increasing in number. Michael Harrington reporting.
1: America has always been a religious nation. When the 13 colonies banded together and declared independence in 1776, there were about 3,000 houses of worship at the time. The new country was already religiously diverse. Congregationalists led the pack. Presbyterians weren't too far behind, followed then by Baptist and Methodist. This is SRN News. Inflation has risen. Here's reporter Bernie Bennett.
5: Rising gas prices pushed inflation to its highest level in 3 years last month. A headache for the Federal Reserve and a potential political challenge for the Trump administration as midterm elections near. The Labor Department said Wednesday that consumer prices rose 4.2% in May from a year earlier, up from 3.8% in April, and the third straight increase. On a monthly basis, prices rose 0.5% last month after big gains of 0.6% in April and 0.9% in March. Bernie Bennett, Washington.
1: Canada introducing legislation that would bar children younger than 16 from possessing social media accounts, joining a growing global effort to tighten the safety protections. The Ottawa government says social media platforms can obtain an exemption if they have put sufficient safeguards already in place. More details, srnnews.com.
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7: Welcome to Health and Longevity. I'm Dr. John Westerdahl. 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
7: And our featured guest today on Health and Longevity is Steve Myrowitz. And Steve was christened the Sprout Man back in the 1970s in a feature article in Vegetarian Times magazine because his New York City apartment was filled with gardens of mini vegetables. They were part of his lifetime fight against chronic allergies and asthma, and after 20 years of disappointment with orthodox medicine, he became symptom-free through his use of diet, juices, and fasting. In 1980, he founded the Sprout House, a non-cooking school in New York City teaching the benefits of a living foods diet. Steve is a health crusader with author of 10 books, including Power Juices, Super Drinks, Wheatgrass, Nature's Finest Medicine, Juice Fasting and Detoxification, and other books, including his new book that we'll be talking about today, Sprout Man's 7-Day Just Juice Diet. He has been featured on PBS, the Home Shopping Network, TV Food Network, and in Better Nutrition, Prevention, Organic Gardening, and Flower and Garden magazines. Well, Steve Myrowitz, thank you so much for being with us today.
8: Yeah, great to be here, Dr. John. Great to be here.
7: Well, get a little background on this first of how you got into health. I see you had some allergy problems and you had some other issues. And how did you get into this whole thing with plant foods?
8: Well, you know, when you're an allergic person, it just means you're super sensitive. And it doesn't have to be limited to foods. It could be anything in your environment. So A super sensitive person like I was, I had trouble being near cats and dogs. I had trouble being out in the grass and where flowers and herbs were growing because of the pollen. I had trouble eating things like strawberries and chocolate. So the first thing I did, I mean, after years of going to conventional medical doctors, some of whom were the tops in their field, you know, chairman of their departments in major hospitals, I tried since 6 years old, and at age 25, I decided that if they hadn't fixed me up by then, they never were going to. And I went out on my own, and I did what is the only thing I could do. I changed my diet. So I left the standard American diet, and I went on a strictly raw foods, vegan diet, and I experimented with fasting, which is how I kind of started this movement towards this book that just came out on juice. So I did a lot of juice fasting, and I was amazed at how quickly I was able to turn around my health, all of a sudden I was no longer so sensitive. And one of the issues for me that I recognized was that I had asthma, and that cleared up within 2 weeks' time of this strict new diet. And I've come to realize since then that what I was doing was I was detoxing my body. And after I achieved a certain level of detoxification, I was less sensitive to all the things in my environment, less sensitive to foods. And, you know, I just kept going with it. And that's where I got involved in the juice fasting, because it was, I found, no pun intended, but it was the fastest way I could detox my body. And I discovered that it was actually rather easy to do once you get over that initial hump, which takes about 3 days, where you still have the desire for food. The desire for food disappears, and you're kind of on autopilot then, and you have a lot more energy because, you know, they say that about 80% of our energy is consumed by the process of digestion and elimination. So you feel great. Your energy is better than ever. You feel more youthful. And you're actually being nourished by the juices, because the juices are actually basically whole vegetables that you're extracting their water content and just leaving behind the fiber. So you get plenty of nourishment and you have extra energy, because juice doesn't really involve the digestive organs. It goes right through the stomach and goes into the duodenum, the first section of the small intestine, and passes through the intestinal wall into the bloodstream. So you get the energy from that juice very quickly. If you had put it in a blender, you'd have to digest all that food, and it would take time, and it would take digestive energy. But the juice is like drinking water. It just goes right through, bypasses the stomach, into your bloodstream. The only thing that gets into your bloodstream faster than juice is air. So be careful what you breathe.
7: Well, you know, I'm looking at your book right now. It's a beautiful book with a lot of great, colorful pictures of all these wonderful fruits and vegetables and these juice drinks and smoothies and other things that you have in here. What is really this program, the Juice 7-Day Just Juice Diet?
8: Well, you know, I'm asking people to devote a week, 1 week out of the year, to their bodies, to doing something special for their bodies. You know, I'm asking just to take a vacation for our health. And unlike people who go to a spa on some nice Caribbean island or some beautiful place, you don't need an airline ticket to do this cleanse. This is something you can do at home. It's something you can do even while you're at work, as long as you don't have a terribly demanding job. You've got a lot of energy, but we're basically devoting a week to our health, to our inner health. So I like to say that I'm going to devote 1 week a year to give a gift to my closest friends, my liver, my intestines, my lungs, my kidneys. And so this is a great opportunity to change the focus around. Let's take a week a year and let's devote ourselves to refreshing, to reinvigorating our health, to detoxing, to cleansing, and so that our body will be there for us all the other 50 weeks of the year.
7: Well, let's talk about what we are trying to accomplish during those 7 days as far as physiologically going on within the body.
8: Well, the first thing we're going to do is we're going to rehydrate ourselves.
7: Okay.
8: And I really feel that a lot of people are, I think there's sort of an invisible epidemic of, or an unspoken epidemic of dehydration going on in North America, where I live anyway, but in many other cultures, because we're not taking in enough fruits and vegetables, we're not taking in enough pure water, and we're not taking in enough juice. Instead, we drink a lot of caffeinated drinks, and you know, caffeine is a kind of diuretic, which expels water from the body. And you know, at a fundamental level, health is our trillions of cells. In theory, we're supposed to have 30 trillion cells in our body, and each one is like a little factory, and it brings in nutrients, and it expels, from the process of metabolism, it expels waste products, and water helps all of that process. Water helps deliver nutrients. Water helps eliminate waste products. So my program encourages this process, not only through the hydration, because we're drinking about a gallon a day or 4 liters a day of liquids, of a variety of liquids, and I'll explain those liquids. But we're not only are we taking in 4 liters a day of liquids, but we're also doing exercises to help eliminate a lot of those toxins, those waste products, those cellular waste products, because exercise invigorates the lymphatic system.
7: Mm-hmm.
8: You know, the lymphatic system is sort of the opposite of the circulatory system. The circulatory system delivers nourishment to our cells, and the lymphatic system removes waste products from our cells. But unlike the circulatory system, the heart is there as a pump, and there is no pump in the lymphatic system. The lymphatic system requires movement. It requires exercise, aerobic exercise, in order to move those waste products out of our body, which is why we sweat. When we sweat, we perspire through the skin, the largest surface area organ that we have. And I encourage this kind of aerobic exercise for at least half an hour every day during this week, during this timeout, the 7 days that we're spending devoting ourselves to our body. I encourage every day, it's kind of a must on the list, to do some kind of aerobic exercise and do some extras. There are some optional things, like going to a sauna or a steam bath or getting a massage. All of these things help expel toxins and promote the cleansing process. So, you know, some of the things we're doing, we're hydrating the body and we're enhancing our natural cleansing cycle through the exercise and through the liquids.
7: Some people look at fasting as sort of a kind of starvation. What do you say about that?
8: Well, you know, water fasting is very limited because water is just, it's not really nourishing the body.
7: Right.
8: And so you don't have a lot, as much energy with water fasting. The juice is actually feeding us. It's actually bringing nutrients in all the time. And so I'm a big proponent of the juice fasting because if we're going to do this at home, if we're going to try to keep up with most of our work schedule, then we need the energy that we're getting from the juices. We need the calories. There are actually calories coming in the juices.
7: Right.
8: Even though we're going to lose pounds during this, everybody does. We lose anywhere between a half a pound to a pound and a half a day, depending on, you know, your situation. We're still losing weight, and we're bringing in calories. So we're bringing in energy with those juices, and we're also bringing in the nourishment. We're bringing in nutrients, which is more than water. So that's why we have a lot of extra energy. So, if you're on a political mission and you want to fast, then you're removing all source of nourishment. That's a political and a philosophical action. We're doing something for our health here. We want to be nourished, but we don't want to have to deal with the fiber of food and the whole digestive process. So it's a little different, and you can't starve if you're nourishing yourself with these juices. And if you think about it, John, if you and I would have a hard time eating a pound of carrots.
7: Right.
8: It's a lot of food.
7: Yep.
8: But and it's a lot to digest. But if you juice a pound of carrots, it distills itself into a glass of juice.
7: Right.
8: And that glass of juice can be drunk in seconds, and in a few more seconds, it's already entering your bloodstream. So we have the distillate of the nutritional value of a pound of vegetables going immediately into our bloodstream. That's why we're so well nourished. That's why this is not starving like water fasting. So, one of the things that I did that I learned when I was on the long fast, because in my youth, I did a fast for 3 months, and I learned that there comes a point when your body gets interested in food, and it gives you plenty of signals, because for most of my fast, most of any of my fasts, I am thrilled and surprised that I have no interest in food. And I could be in the kitchen with my family while they're eating, and I have no temptation whatsoever. But when your time is finished and your body is ready to eat again, then the aromas that come from food, the look and the colors of food, they all start to turn on those signals. They all start to fire your neurons again, and you're starting to have interest in food.
7: Right.
8: And you know, you stop and look at it, and you'll ask your partner, well, you know, how does that taste? And those are the signals for you to come off of your fast and start refeeding yourself. If you're going to ignore those signals, then you could drive yourself to the point where your body is asking for food and you're denying it. That's a place of starvation.
7: Okay.
8: But normal people don't get there.
7: Now let's talk about, you have some wonderful recipes of and combinations of different juices. Let's talk about some of the different types of juices and blends that you've created here.
8: Yeah, well, first of all, I emphasize the green juices.
7: Okay.
8: Because green vegetables such as kale and anything in the brassica family, I'm very big on. So, you know, kale and collard greens, I love. And I'm always putting parsley and celery. And I use some alfalfa sprouts and I use some sunflower sprouts. If you don't have them, it's fine. You just substitute with regular vegetables. But even lettuce can go in there. And I tend to stay away from too much fruit juice.
7: Okay.
8: First of all, I think we consume too much sugar.
7: Right.
8: In the standard North American culture.
7: Yes, we do.
8: And around the world, since we've sent our culture and our food system global all around. So there's too much sugar. And even though the sugar comes from a fruit, and that's really the best kind, when you concentrate it, when you're putting in the juice of four apples into a glass, that's a lot of sugar to consume. So I tend to say, if you're sensitive to sugar, you really need to stay low on the fruits. But if you can tolerate them, then my favorite cleansing fruit is pineapple. And I also make a drink that is part of this program on a daily basis. It's a grapefruit lemon drink, which is a liver detoxifier. And I add a touch of olive oil to that just to stimulate the gallbladder.
7: Okay.
8: So, you know, it is so the citrus family is wonderful. They're not as sweet. I don't really go in too much for the orange juice, but I do grapefruit instead and pineapple instead. So, there's some flexibility here because we're all different, and some of us need more sugar than others, and I'm not anti-sugar, but I do feel that we need to emphasize the vegetables. So we'll have about 1 quart of green vegetable juice during the day, and only about half a quart, so about 1 liter, and only about 500 milliliters, or 250 to 500 milliliters, a pint, let's say, of the liver cleanser, which is the grapefruit lemon. And then later on in the day, we'll have things like herbal teas. We'll have drinks like apple cider vinegar.
7: Tell me about the apple cider vinegar drink. I saw that in there.
8: Yeah, well, you know, it's an old-fashioned tonic.
7: Right.
8: It was around for years. You know, people used to say it got rid of warts, you know.
7: Uh-huh.
8: And and the truth is, it's good all around. It's actually been used. Researchers in Japan found that that when they used it on rats, that they excreted more bile. So it kind of was a liver cleanser.
7: Hmm.
8: And there are studies also that same Japanese study found that the rats decreased in their body mass. So, you know, it's helpful for weight loss. I use it as an all-around tonic. I love the taste of it. I add just a little bit of honey to the apple cider vinegar. I use Bragg's apple cider vinegar, which is widely available here in North America.
7: And that's important with that, too, because the Bragg organic apple cider vinegar, it's not pasteurized, it's raw, it's unfiltered, unrefined, and it has the mother in it, right?
8: You could see that mother sitting on the bottom, you know, right. Which is just the essence of it. And so it's powerful stuff. And again, it's another kind of cleanser.
7: Okay.
8: You know, wheatgrass juice is a good cleanser, too. You know, the kombucha is a favorite of some. You have to kind of adapt a special taste for it, but it's a strong cleanser. There is also broths. I will recommend for those who want hot drinks. You know, we can have hot teas, certainly,
7: okay.
8: And also hot broths, which is just a clear broth, but very nourishing. So you don't have to be in front of your juicer machine all day long because we have all these other drinks that we can have. And also I use a colon cleanser. It's the other one quart or 1 liter a day is with a colon cleanser, which is a flaxseed beverage or a psyllium seed beverage. So it's fairly viscous, and it helps move debris through the intestinal tract to keep that intestinal tract clean so we don't have stagnation there and we don't reabsorb what's left over. We want to keep emptying it. We want to keep this non-digestible fiber, keep moving it through to cleanse the intestinal tract.
7: Now, Steve, we're running close to the end of time here, but give us again a summary of what's all included in this book and the program. And the other thing is, how often should someone repeat this 7-day thing? You mentioned at least once a year.
8: Once a year is great.
7: Okay.
8: But I will say that I have people who repeat this with me because I also offer the book is now a kind of a standalone program.
7: Right.
8: But I also offer online guidance. I offer this program as a webinar.
7: Oh, good.
8: And I have people repeat it with me. I do it 4 times a year. I lead these webinars. And I have some people repeat it with me 2 and 3 times a year because they're into it. Mm-hmm. And, you know, we get a little better at it after we've done it a couple of times. But the big picture of what the book offers is the book it allows you to do it without me being there as a guide. Without a webinar, you can do it on your own, although doing it with a group is always fun. It's nice to have that emotional support. But it has like daily programs in there. It has the recipes, of course, and it has the hours laid out, like the kind of drinks you can drink during the morning and afternoon and evening and what to drink before bedtime. And it's pretty flexible, right, because we're all different. And we have, and every day is different. So there's choices to be made within those time frames. And so it's flexible, but there is structure there to follow. But I think what I would have to say is the requirements are you have to do aerobic exercise every day. You have to take the intestinal cleanser every day, which is the flaxseed or the psyllium drink. You have to do a liver cleanser every day, which is the grapefruit lemon drink. You have to do a green juice every day. And then it's open for the mix of drinks like apple cider vinegar and kombucha and wheatgrass. And the only thing I don't promote is the bottled pasteurized juices. This is all raw, living juice. That's really an important part. They have the most enzymatic activity and you'll get the fastest results.
7: Okay. Well, once again, the book is called Sproutman's 7-Day Just Juice Diet, Detox, Lose Weight, Feel Great by Steve Myrowitz. And Steve, if someone wants to learn, do you have a website that people can learn more about your webinars and so forth?
8: Yeah, just go to sproutman.com and you can actually get a preview of the book. You can actually browse through it, flip through it a little bit to get an idea, and you can actually see the webinars. They've got one coming up at the end of the month. So, you know, there's this 4-year. I like my favorite one. The most popular one is right after the big holidays, you know, Christmas, New Year's.
7: Okay.
8: Everybody is partied out, and it's time to cleanse.
7: Okay. Well, thanks, Steve, for being with us today on Health and Longevity, and we wish you the best of success as you continue to show people a healthier way to live.
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6: 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If you have a medical condition, we encourage you to seek the consultation of a medical doctor experienced in dietary change and lifestyle medicine. And as always, we wish you the best of health.
10: 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Ask and it shall be given you. Seek and ye shall find. Knock and it shall be opened unto you.

0: that Captain Cornelius, your cousin, respectfully requests your presence at his home at noon today.
1: Thank you.
2: Cornelius wants me to come to his place at noon? What for?
0: He didn't say, sir.
2: Well, I'll be there.
0: At about noon, sir?
3: Wouldn't miss it for anything. I'll be there.
4: At noon? I'll try to get there.
3: Something important must be going on.
5: Probably a feast. I'll be there.
2: I won't miss it.
1: His invitation is my command.
6: The entire family will be there.
7: You are all my kinsmen or near friends. You are wondering why I have invited you to be here in the middle of the day. Perhaps some of you know. You are here because you are my kinsmen and near friends. I think all of us are going to see the beginning of something new, a new era in religion. I have asked one of the leading members of the followers of Jesus of Nazareth to come here. He will arrive at any moment.
8: But Cornelius, he's an Israelite, and he's coming here? To a Gentile home?
7: He is, my cousin.
8: But he'll be defiled, become unclean by coming here.
7: You mean, my dear cousin, that the Israelites think they are defiled by entering a Gentile home. Do you think they are? I can't feel that they are.
8: Of course not. Well, we're just as good as they are.
7: And they're just as good as we are. God created everyone. Greek, Roman, Israelite, Egyptian, everyone. He made us all alike. I think God is no respecter of persons. If there is any difference between any of us, it is because we ourselves made the differences, God didn't.
8: I subscribe to that. I get that.
0: The corporal and the two servants are entering, sir. They have seven men with them.
7: Seven men? I'll answer it.
0: Yes, master.
9: Oh, do not worship me. Stand up. I myself also am a man. Greetings, Captain, sir. May the peace of God rest upon you and your house.
7: Welcome to my humble home, servants of God. These people you see here are my near of kin and friends. I wanted them also to hear the words you have for us. An angel appeared to me in vision and suggested that I send for you. You have been good enough to come. Now we are all here in the presence of God, waiting to hear all that the Lord has ordered you to say.
9: Of a truth, I now perceive that God is no respecter of persons. Whoever loves him and does what is right is acceptable to him, no matter what race he belongs to. God created all things. He created us in his own likeness and image. Therefore, we are all precious in his sight. Adam relinquished dominion of the earth when he obeyed Satan instead of God. The Messiah came to redeem the earth, so that he, the Son of God, could remove Satan as the king of the earth and reestablish it in his name. Yes. You are all acquainted with the things which have recently happened in and around Jerusalem and Galilee. You know about John the Baptist. You know about Jesus of Nazareth. How God poured on him the Holy Spirit and power. He went everywhere doing good and healing the sick, for he was God's Son. He was put to death, being nailed to the cross. The third day, he was resurrected and appeared to many of us. We ate and drank with him and saw the prints of the nails in his hands and feet. Salvation is to be found through him alone. For there is no one else in all the world whose name God has given to men by whom we can be saved. All the prophets of Scripture spoke about him, saying that everyone who believes in him will have his sins forgiven through the power of his name. And he commanded us to preach the gospel of salvation to the ends of the earth, and to testify that he is truly the Son of God. The Lord has poured out his Holy Spirit upon these Gentiles, even as he did upon us. Can anyone then stop them from being baptized with water?
10: There's a nice beach on the sea nearby.
9: We shall baptize them immediately. My I baptize you, brother, in the name of the Father, the Son, and the Holy Spirit. Amen.

0: Welcome to LifeQuest, a program that directs you to subjects and books that will make a difference in your life. A program that will make you think and strengthen your journey of faith in the 21st century. My name is Dwight Lainhoff. Dr. Donald Hall is founder and CEO of WellSource. That's a company dedicated to providing health programs that meet the changing needs of corporations, government agencies, and hospitals and health insurers. And he's also an author. The book we're going to talk with Donald about today is 9 Ways to Prevent Diabetes. Welcome to LifeQuest.
1: Yes, glad to be here.
0: Why did you write this book at this time?
1: Well, you know, diabetes is one of the fastest-growing diseases in the United States. Just reading yesterday, in the last 10 years, incidence of diagnosed diabetes is up by 40% in just the last 10 years. And so it's a real crisis in our country, and also because it causes so much real damage to people's health. It can cause their cholesterols to be high, their blood pressures to be high, and contributing to heart disease, damages the eyes, it damages the kidneys, leading cause of kidney failure. There's just a whole host of things that are really harmful to the person and thus very expensive. And so companies are interested in what can we do to keep our health care expenses down. Well, the good news is there's a lot you can do to prevent diabetes.
0: My grandmother, Don, had diabetes. I can remember as a kid, and she had to give herself injections. She died at a fairly young age. But we didn't hear a lot about it. But in the last decade, we've heard a lot about diabetes. Why is that? Is there are there more of it, or are we simply better informed?
1: Well, probably both reasons. People are recognizing it more now. We have a more of an aging population, and that means more people are in the high-risk range. As we get older, we're more likely to get diabetes. But what we really see is that the risk factors that cause diabetes are also much more prevalent, I think, than they used to be.
0: Mm-hmm.
1: We see a lot more obesity. People are more sedentary, I think, than they back when they lived on the farm and they worked hard every day. All of these kinds of risk factors are much more prevalent today, and that's contributing as well.
0: You've talked about the effects and why it may be on the rise, but I understand there are two types of diabetes. What are they? Can you explain that for our listeners?
1: Well, sure. The kind that happens oftentimes with children is called type 1 diabetes, and it's an autoimmune disease, and we don't really understand why it occurs, but the body begins to fight its own islet cells that produce the insulin in the pancreas, and your immune system destroys those your body's ability to produce insulin, and
0: mm-hmm.
1: so therefore, if you don't have it, you die. And that usually happens in childhood. Not really understanding why yet today on that. That's about 5% of diabetes.
0: Okay.
1: And then, of course, the larger portion is what we call type 2 diabetes, which generally happens later in life. And it's related to a lot to lifestyle. As you become older, you become sedentary, more obese,
0: mm-hmm.
1: eating the wrong kinds of foods. The body becomes resistant to insulin. And so the pancreas tries to produce more and more insulin to meet the needs, and finally it becomes exhausted and gives up, and eventually the person has to again go on insulin to survive. So it's two different causes, but the end result is kind of the same thing. The blood sugar levels are high, that damages the health, and you have to have the insulin to control that or a person would die.
0: My understanding from reading your book is that you believe that there are certain lifestyle changes that can actually either prevent the onset of it or at least help control it if you're already there.
1: That's right. Probably the best study that's been done on that was done by Harvard University and the Nurses' Health Study, about 80,000 women that they followed for 15, 20 years,
0: mm-hmm.
1: and they looked at their lifestyle. And what they found is they didn't have any risk factors for diabetes. Their risk of developing diabetes in the next, 18 years or so of the study was only one-tenth as much as people who had one or more risk factors.
0: Really?
1: So if they were exercising, their weight was under control, they were eating healthily, these kinds of things, they simply didn't get diabetes, even if they had a family history of diabetes.
0: Hmm.
1: It didn't seem to matter.
0: So you've mentioned some of the lifestyle changes as far as more exercise, cutting out the weight, which has got to be linked somewhat when you begin to talk about obesity to food. Are you talking about calorie intake or types of food or what?
1: Both. If we eat too many calories, of course, we put that extra little weight around our middle, and that's metabolically very dangerous, especially for diabetes. and makes the body resistant to insulin. And when that happens, of course, then that starts this cycle, and eventually the body can't keep up, and the pancreas gives out. So calories is an important thing, but there's also other series of things. We can get into that, the kinds of fats we eat. We find if you eat a lot of saturated fats, a lot of red meat and hamburgers and french fries and hot dogs and things that are very popular in the United States, that also makes the body resistant to using insulin.
0: I see.
1: And then we eat a lot of refined carbohydrates, a lot of sugar, and a lot of refined white bread and cookies and cake and pastry and a lot of things that have been highly refined. And those kinds of calories are absorbed very quickly, makes the blood sugar levels go very high. We call them high glycemic index foods. And when that occurs, again, that puts a very big load on the pancreas because it has to produce extra amounts of insulin to handle those large amounts of sugar coming quickly into the body. And so in the Nurses Health Study, for example, they found four or five foods specifically related to high risk of diabetes. One was white bread, sugar, of course, particularly in the form of soft drinks, white rice, and potatoes, especially French fries.
0: I see.
1: Those are all absorbed very, very quickly and raise the blood sugar levels very high. And over many, many years, it just wears out the pancreas. It's not able to keep up. And if you have a tendency towards diabetes, it brings it on.
0: Carbohydrates seem to be everywhere in our food, but you're saying that is what we really need to cut back on.
1: Well, only the refined ones. You know, it's interesting. Just reading yesterday in a journal, the people who had the highest carbohydrate intake had a low risk of diabetes, but they were using the right kinds.
0: No.
1: And so if you're using fresh fruits and vegetables and legumes and soy products and other kinds of things that have a low glycemic index, whole grains particularly, where they're absorbed more slowly because they're less refined,
0: I see.
1: Then that's actually protective. And those people have less risk of developing diabetes.
0: Now, glycemic, you're talking about how much sugar or glucose that's in the blood?
1: Yeah, a glycemic index is a way of monitoring how fast glucose in a food is absorbed and how much it raises the blood sugar levels.
0: Okay.
1: And you can't tell by looking at a food. You know, you'd look at white bread, for example, you'd think that would be lower than sugar. But in fact, it's actually a little bit higher. The amount of sugar that's in the white bread is absorbed and raises your blood sugar levels even faster than pure table sugar. And so in our classes, we teach people the glycemic index, and it's in the book, of various foods, so they know which ones to choose. The low glycemic foods, less likely to get diabetes. If they eat a lot of high glycemic foods, white bread, refined cereals, sugar, soda pops, we find the french fries, the potatoes seem to be absorbed very quickly. These all raise the risk.
0: Why is it that smoking enters into this whole picture?
1: It's an observation that we see in research, and I don't know that everybody understands it for sure. It seems like smoking gets implicated in a lot of things, doesn't it?
0: Yeah.
1: But it seems to especially damage the little cells in the pancreas that produce the insulin. And people who smoke are more likely to get diabetes.
0: You've mentioned a little bit about the fats that we tend to get, and there seems to be a raised consciousness in this country and in food labels about fat content and trans fats and all that sort of thing. In Chapter 11 of your book, 9 Ways to Prevent Diabetes, you talk about plant-based foods. Define that. It may seem obvious, but what do you mean plant-based foods?
1: Well, as opposed to animal foods.
0: Okay.
1: If you do look at large numbers of people and you do the research and look at their eating habits, what we find is that as their cholesterol levels go up, which is a marker for primarily meat and high-fat dairy, the ice cream and the eggs and so on, as that goes up, so does the risk of diabetes. It's a direct correlation. And along with that, of course, comes the saturated fats. On the other hand, if you eat plant-based foods, the research shows that your risk for diabetes is significantly lower. And a plant-based food would simply be, you know, a salad. green beans, peas, lentils, all the different kinds of legumes, all the different kinds of whole grains, those kinds of foods. And those foods all seem to be protective, particularly if they are eaten in the unrefined state. Primarily probably because, one, they're devoid of cholesterol and saturated fat, basically. And number two, they're very high in fiber, and they slow the absorption of sugar, keeps it at a normal level in your bloodstream. there was a study, well, the Adventist Health Study, number two, the second one they've done, about 90,000 people. And when they simply looked at people's eating habits, those who ate primarily foods just from plant-based foods, vegetarians, vegans, their risk of developing diabetes was only one-fourth compared to people who used animal products regularly in their diet.
0: I see.
1: So that's an amazing difference, four-fold difference, just eating plant-based foods.
0: You record a length about stress. Most of us have it. And so how do we deal with that? And why is that a problem?
1: It's unavoidable, isn't it? But if we get stressed out all the time, if we don't balance with adequate time for rest and relaxation and, you know, bring life back into balance, what happens is that we're under a lot of stress. The body produces hormones, different hormones, help us to adapt, I suppose, to the to an emergency. But if we're always in an emergency, our adrenaline levels are higher. When your adrenaline levels are higher, that mobilizes glucose from the stores in your body, and your blood sugar levels go up. Now, if it's just an occasional, you know, that might be helpful. If you're running from a bear that's chasing you, that might be advantageous. But if we're under stress all the time, then our blood sugar levels will run higher. And again, it puts a little bigger load on the pancreas. And if we have a weakness in that area again, then it's more likely to be brought out. It also kind of goes along with some other things. People who are use cigarettes sometimes, you know, to combat stress, helps them to relax or whatever. And so stress can sometimes cause people to eat poorly and to smoke and to drink and do other kinds of things that add to it. But it directly raises our blood sugar levels, and it's one of the things that might be helpful. It's not a major cause, but it can be helpful in controlling diabetes and controlling the other habits that go along with preventing diabetes.
0: There's got to be a lot of our listeners who say,

0: those cholesterol levels lower. And so if you're careful to avoid a lot of high cholesterol foods, a lot of foods high in saturated fat, eat more plant-based foods that are high in dietary fiber, which also helps your body to get rid of cholesterol out of the body, all of those things will help you to have better heart health. And keep in mind that that's what most diabetics, about two-thirds of diabetics, die from heart disease.
1: Mm-hmm.
0: So that's one example. Keeping your cholesterol levels lower will be helpful. Another is exercising. Exercise is specifically helpful in lowering the blood sugar levels and helping you to manage it, even if you have diabetes. One excellent study was done where they took people with diabetes and they put them on a walking program, half of them, the other half they didn't. And they watched over periods of years to see what happened. And after several years, they looked at the mortality difference. And those that had a walking program cut their risk of dying from diabetes in half. And so that's a remarkable difference.
1: Yeah, it is. Wow.
0: You know, if you can cut your risk in half, why wouldn't you want to get out, walk briskly for 30 minutes or more every day? And so the research is showing that all of these things that help to prevent it also help to control it.
1: Mm-hmm.
0: Same thing about eating the healthy foods. While they won't prevent it, they help you to manage it so that you don't get the complications. You don't get so much damage from the high blood sugar levels that damage the kidneys and the eyes and your nerves and, you know, all of those kinds of things. And so it does help. It makes a lot of difference. In fact, a lot of people are able to control their problem entirely through diet and exercise and weight loss. If they lose a little weight, they start walking 30 to 45 minutes a day, they start eating really healthy, especially if they eat more of a plant-based diet, cut way back on the saturated fats and the cholesterol, eat whole grains, more fiber-rich foods, and they're actually able to control their diabetes, and many of them. Our research came out just in JAMA, the Journal of the American Medical Association, a couple of weeks ago, showed that as many as 1 out of 10 regular diabetics can get completely off their medication, and 1 in 5 if they're a new diabetic and just been on medication for a short time, are completely able to control it just by lifestyle practices. So it does make a big difference.
1: Your book, 9 Ways to Prevent Diabetes, or if you have diabetes, to minimize the complications, how would you like people to use this book?
0: Well, you know, a lot of times people think, I don't have any control. I either get diabetes or I don't.
1: Mm-hmm.
0: And it would be nice if someone who understands this could say, look, your father had diabetes, your mother had diabetes, or your brother has diabetes. Would you like to know how to prevent it?
1: Mm-hmm.
0: And some of the research shows that you might cut your risk by half or even up to 90% by changing your lifestyle. There's simple things that you can do, and the only complication is you'll be healthier and live longer for doing it. But would you like to learn? And so I think people that would benefit, you know, maybe just giving them the book. It's inexpensive.
1: Right.
0: Of course, anyone who has family members, and maybe they've seen, I look at my own brother who's had diabetes for several years now, and he has heart problems and some other serious complications.
1: Mm-hmm.
0: I would like to know what I can do, you see.
1: Right.
0: And so I was personally motivated to research this and look at it as well.
1: Sure.
0: And anybody who comes in that kind of a family situation, they would be the ones that you really want to read this book. Other people who are high risk would be, of course, those who had a family history. But anyone who's overweight and not doing a lot of exercise, they're pretty high risk too.
1: Right.
0: And they would do very well to read this book and find specific things that they can do to lower their risk.
1: And now it's time for some transparency. The fact is that 13 years ago, I was diagnosed with type 2 diabetes. Didn't have all those usual health profiles. I was kind of a thin guy and a vegetarian diet all my life, but it seems to have been in my mother's side of the family, and that's when it hit. But, you know, I have really noticed, folks, that if I'm out there playing racquetball, which I love to do, that makes a big difference in my blood sugar. And cutting into things like brown rice instead of white rice, staying away from the white breads, it really does make a tremendous difference in what is happening. And your doctor can guide you, and so can a little book like this. Donald Hall, 9 Ways to Prevent Diabetes. It's available at ABC bookstores, and it's also available on Amazon.com. Is there any other place I left out that you might people might be able to pick
0: Barnes and Noble has it as well.
1: Okay.
0: And if you like to download it and read it on your little Nook, they have it available there as well. So that's available there too.
1: Dr. Hall, thank you so much for being with us today on LifeQuest.
0: Yes, I enjoyed being here, and I hope that this book will be helpful and

0: helping people to have a better life and prevent a very serious problem, or if they have it, to live more successfully with it.
1: We have a few minutes left in our program today. I'd like to tell you about a couple of upcoming interviews, about a couple of books that I found very interesting. The first one is called I'm Too Young to Be This Old. You ever said that? Facing Midlife with Humor, Insight, and Encouragement. It's written by Poppy Smith, who's a British, married to an American, and she was born in the UK, grew up there and in Sri Lanka, Singapore, and Kenya. She's the author of four other books. At some point in her life, she suggests, a woman will take time to reflect and reevaluate her accomplishments, her challenges, and what she values as important. And this sometimes occurs around midlife. Children are grown, maybe there have been some major life changes, death of a family member, divorce, or job loss. And this author and speaker believes that women should welcome midlife with a positive attitude, recognizing it that it's their time to launch into greater personal and spiritual growth. Here are some of the topics that she talks about. Have you ever had this thought, these children are too old to be mine? I've sure thought that with four daughters. Or, my parents need me. How should I help? Perhaps you've thought, as you looked at your spouse, will you still love me when I'm, well, you can fill in the blanks. Or, where do I go from here? Coming up on a future program, I'm Too Young to Be This Old, Facing Midlife with Humor, Insight, and Encouragement. Another book is by an author I really appreciate and have talked to him in years past. This one is called The Cross in the Shadow of the Crescent. This is an informed response, is the subtitle, to Islam's War with Christianity. And Dr. Lutzer says that Islam is on the rise all over the West, including America. And yet, Erwin Lutzer urges Christians to see this as both an opportunity to share the gospel and, yes, maybe even a reason for concern. At the same time, it opens an incredible door of ministry for Christians, for Muslims normally don't have access to the gospel in their own lands. And here are some of the questions he deals with. How does Islam's growing influence affect me personally? In what ways are our freedoms of speech and religion actually in danger? And how can I extend Christ's love to Muslims that are around me? This is going to be an interesting interview. It's certainly a good book. It's a practical one. You probably have Muslim neighbors, friends, or even relatives. In one of my classrooms, I have a student whose father is Muslim. And so it's an interesting dynamic and things that we need to face up to, not with knee-jerk emotions, but with a careful Christian perspective. I'm looking forward to this interview, as I said, and I know you will too. This is all coming up on LifeQuest in the very near future. 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If you have questions or comments, you may send them to LifeQuest@lifetalk.net or write to LifeQuest at P.O. 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I'm Dwight Lainhoff.

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1: Joshua 1:9. Have not I commanded thee? Be strong and of a good courage. Be not afraid, neither be thou dismayed, for the Lord thy God is with thee whithersoever thou goest.
2: Isaac was the son of promise and was chosen by God, and yet he experienced great hardship. Through Isaac's life, we will see how God relates to us as individuals and what this means for our experience with those around us.
3: All right, welcome back to another episode of the More Than That podcast. We've taken a bit of a break this summer to do some different ministry activities and projects, and there'll be more on that to come later. But we're happy to be back and to join back into the conversation. It's been a while, so just as a recap, we've been going through Hebrews chapter 11, working through the heroes of faith in that chapter. And we closed off in our last conversation talking about Abraham and the covenant that God made with Abraham and the repercussions that has for our life. And we kind of want to pick up the story in Genesis from there and talk about the one who was promised, Isaac. He leads into the next portion of the Bible, and he leads into the next narratives that take place. And so to understand really what happens in Genesis after this, and to understand what happens throughout the Old Testament, we need to know what happens to the promised son, Isaac. And it was kind of interesting, as I was reading and getting ready for this, I noticed that with Abraham, it tells a lot about what Abraham did. It tells a lot about what Abraham was thinking or what he says to God. With Jacob, the same, Isaac's son, it tells a lot about what Jacob did, what he was feeling, how he was thinking, all these different things. But with the story of Isaac, it's mostly told through the eyes of other players. His wife is told through the story of the servant who goes to get his wife. The birth of his children is told kind of through the eyes of Rebekah. And the story of what happens with them is told through the eyes of Jacob and Rebekah. And so it's kind of interesting. We don't have a lot of direct information of what Isaac was doing or thinking, but there's a lot of hints throughout the narrative here in Genesis. And it's pretty interesting the things that happened to him.
4: You know, I think it's interesting, Michael, that sometimes we get a misconception when we read Hebrews chapter 11, which takes us back to Genesis in the Old Testament, that we read it thinking of the heroes of faith, because that's kind of the way that Paul records it. But then when you actually get to the stories in Genesis and you start reading those stories, you begin to think, wow, there's some pretty big problems and brokenness. I think we have to remember that the hero of the Bible is Jesus Christ.
5: That's a good point.
4: And that Jesus is the Redeemer. He tells us of his grace and mercy and how it impacts the lives of broken people, to give us courage that he can take our lives. Because if we're not careful, we read these stories and then say from Hebrews, man, I'm not like Abraham. I'm not like Isaac. I'm not like Jacob. Then I read the Old Testament, and then I say, wow, those guys are worse than I am.
3: Exactly, yeah.
4: I mean, we're going to see some amazing things about Isaac. But the story is about the redeeming, forgiving, restoration power of God.
3: That's a really good point, and it's something we've mentioned and at least touched on in other episodes. Talking about who God chooses to be part of his plan for the human race. And in our perspective, and from a human perspective, at times it can seem arbitrary who God chooses. He chooses Isaac over Ishmael, his brother, or of all the other children that Abraham has. It goes, Abraham has a lot of kids later on in life, but yet Isaac is the chosen one. And the same with Jacob and Esau. Jacob ends up being the chosen one. And we can get this picture of God that it's just an arbitrary decision. But when it comes down to it, it is that he is showing grace to a specific family and showing grace in the way that is supposed to invite others to respond in the same way. And we're going to see that a little bit in the way that Isaac deals with the people around him that he meets along his own journey.
4: You know, that's a powerful point. I just had a conversation recently with somebody within the last month, and I'm not remembering who, but said that God was arbitrary. And I said, well, that's absolutely not true. God has a plan. And they said, no, look, and use that as an example of Ishmael, Isaac, Esau, Jacob. But that's from a human perspective. God is a God of promises. That's what covenant is. So the question isn't to focus on the people that God is choosing between one person and another person. God has said up front, he's choosing the people who believe the promise and accept the covenant. Ishmael did not accept the covenant. Esau did not accept the covenant. Isaac did accept it. Jacob did accept it. And it's the same today. Whoever accepts the covenantal blood of Jesus Christ for the forgiveness of their sins is heir to all the promises.
3: Yeah, that's actually, I was just talking with somebody about this, about why is it, whether it's coincidence, whether it's parenting, whatever it is, that Isaac and Ishmael, they had the same parents essentially, or at least they had the same father, Abraham. I don't think Abraham taught Ishmael anything less about the Bible than he taught Isaac. Isaac had Jacob and Esau. I don't think Isaac taught Jacob and Esau anything different about who God is. That when I said the Bible, just they didn't have the Bible at the time, but about who God is, than he taught Jacob. And so is why do they end up in such drastic differences? Because Abraham and Ishmael ended up totally completely different lives. Jacob and Esau ended up totally completely different lives. What brought that about? And ultimately, it is that they accepted the covenant and promise of God and decided to follow in their father's footsteps and continuing that relationship.
4: So ultimately, I know we want to talk about Jacob, who becomes the heir of the promises and the covenant. But I think to understand Jacob, we need to see a couple stories about his father, Isaac. Mm-hmm. And I think it'd be good for us to just go to Genesis. And let's go to Genesis chapter 22. We've covered Abraham fairly thoroughly. But Abraham is quite an old man by the time we get to Genesis chapter 22. And God comes to Abraham and says in verse 2, take your son. Verse 1 tells us that God is testing Abraham. Testing means he's drawing him out. Mm-hmm. So he comes to Abraham, says, take your son, your only son. He even identifies Isaac, whom you love. Boy, there's an acknowledgement. God knows what's going to happen. And go to the land of Moriah and out there and offer him as a burnt offering on one of the mountains, which I shall show you. I don't know. I mean, Abraham knows the voice of God. There's no mistaking. Mm-hmm. God has spoken to him before. I mean, God has visited them. They have fed Jesus when he came with the angels and now he hears the voice of God, and God is saying, go out there, take your son, offer him as a burnt offering. Abraham goes. Hmm. You know, if that was you, and God says, take your son, go offer him for a burnt offering, then God doesn't say any more. In fact, it's probably about 3 days before God talks to him again to show him the spot. How anxious would you be to hear from God again?
3: Pretty anxious at that point. Yeah.
4: A lot of anxiety.
3: And just as a side note there, you can kind of tell that just by reading the Bible. It starts off telling this story of Abraham and Isaac on their way, and it gives details, but it gives details days apart, that they get up in the morning, they leave. It says 3 days later. No, we don't know what happens during that 3 days. But as the story gets closer to its end, there's more and more detail added in rapid. Like it's back to back to back to back. So you can really feel and experience what Abraham and Isaac are thinking during that moment. It's just kind of interesting how the story has played out like that.
4: It is very much so. And when they get to the mountain, after 3 days, God shows them. He tells his servants, you stay here. And I think it's very interesting because verse 5 says, "And Abraham said to his young men, 'Stay here with the donkey. The lad and I will go yonder and worship, and we will come back to you.'"
3: Mm-hmm.
4: Now, Abraham knows he's going up on that mountain to offer his son as a sacrifice.
3: So does it, maybe Isaac doesn't at this point, but.
4: And he tells the servants, "We are coming back." That gives us an indication of a faith that maybe we don't see quite fully yet. But then as they're going up the mountain and you follow the story along, Isaac begins to catch on. Now, Abraham's an old man. So Isaac is carrying the wood. Isaac is carrying the fire. And Isaac says to his dad, "Father, here's the wood. Here's the fire. Where's the sacrifice?" And one of the greatest verses in the Bible, one of the greatest statements in the Bible, is taking place right here. Verse 8.
3: And chapter
4: 22, verse 8. "And Abraham said, 'My son, God will provide for himself the lamb for a burnt offering.'"
3: That's a lot of faith right there.
4: That's a lot of faith right there. That God will provide himself a lamb. They ultimately named this mountain, and the meaning of it is God will provide.
3: Mm-hmm.
4: Now, go ahead.
3: It shows a lot of faith on Abraham right there. But from here on out, I think this is what you're about to say, it transitions from the faith of Abraham to the faith of Isaac, that he takes up that mantle.
4: Now, I'm an old man, not as old as Abraham was. But, Michael, you're a young man, and I'm saying, here's the plan, Michael. We're going to build this altar, then you're going to get on it, and I'm going to stab you and burn you
3: right.
4: as a burnt offering. Do you think you could get away from me?
3: In that moment, just that moment.
4: Isaac is becoming a willing participant in this.
3: Oh, yeah.
4: Because we're believing from Bible chronology that he's somewhere 15, 16, 17 years old.
3: Right. It would be nothing to get away.
4: Abraham's over 100 years old.
3: Mm-hmm.
4: But Isaac doesn't go away. Isaac, in this story, understands what it is to lay everything on the altar.
3: Mm-hmm.
4: And that becomes part of Isaac's experience, which is going to have impact on Jacob.
3: Mm-hmm.
4: Now, we know what happens. Isaac isn't offered. They turn around. There's a ram caught in the bush. They offer the ram. God provided the ram, symbolizing his own son that would come and die.
3: Yeah, I love the symbolism throughout this whole story, because even Isaac walking up the mountain carrying the wood and the fire, as you said, it's what Jesus did when he gave his life for us. It's what he carried his own cross to the place where he would be sacrificed. And Isaac is carrying basically his own cross. He's carrying the wood that he's going to be burned on up there. But in this story, like you said, the symbolism of just God provided a sacrifice, and ultimately God provided the ultimate sacrifice too. But I just love how it parallels that the story of Jesus walking towards his death as well.
4: So it's interesting, isn't it, that I think Abraham, he may not have known the exact details of how things are going to work, but he said, "My son and I will come back to you. We'll come off the mountain."
3: Right.
4: Isaac was the son of promise. If he's not alive, there is no more heir.
3: Yep.
4: And Abraham believes that. He believes that God can raise something from the dead. Now, I know that because that's what Paul says in Hebrews chapter 11, that Abraham believed that God could raise Isaac from the dead.
3: Right.
4: To fulfill his promise.
3: Right.
4: That becomes part of Isaac's experience, which then is going to become part of Jacob's experience. Second story I'd like to refer to.
3: Before we get to that story, because I think you're going to be going to Isaac as he deals with Abimelech throughout the...
4: Yes.
3: So before we get there, I just want to spend, because the Bible dedicates basically one of the longest chapters in Genesis in describing who and how Isaac got his bride or his wife. So I just want to briefly pass over that just to kind of understand there's a lot of faith that took place on Isaac's end throughout that whole story. Not only a lot of faith, but once again, the respect for his parents came back up to light. Because Abraham, he basically says to his servant, don't let Isaac leave this land. Like, this is his land. This is the land we're promised. But I also don't want him to have a wife from this land. Go back to my family and bring a wife. For Isaac to allow that to happen is pretty incredible, because his brother Ishmael went the opposite way. He took wives from the people around him. It's just kind of a cool, you could almost call it a love story between Isaac and Rebecca, his bride. Isaac is the only patriarch, I guess you could call him, that's monogamous. Abraham has multiple wives. Jacob, Isaac's son, has multiple wives. Esau has multiple wives. Everybody that comes after him has multiple wives. And it's only Isaac that has one wife. And so that's just something else special about who Isaac is. And it kind of reveals his character and the way he treated his family.
4: Well, that is a tremendous point. Ultimately, Abraham passes away. Then the very first story recorded about Isaac after Abraham passed away, I'm going to confess right up front that when I was younger, I didn't care for this story too much.
3: Okay.
4: I didn't like it. But it's in the Bible, and I believe it, and I accept it, but I wasn't too impressed with it. I'll tell you, when I was younger, one of my favorite stories was David and Goliath.
3: That's a good one.
4: I especially liked the stone flying through the air, hitting Goliath in the head, taking the sword out, cutting his head off. Great victory. I like the stories of these men of battle. These men, David's 600 valiant men. And you read about the top 30 of them, the things they did. One of them, a giant attacked him. He didn't have any sword, spear, or anything. So he went ahead and attacked the giant, took the giant's spear away, slew the giant. Right. I mean, these men were so courageous. I liked it. But then we have Isaac. And it's interesting. It's going to be found in chapter 26 of Genesis. It just says there's a famine in the land. It's a different famine than the one that Abraham experienced. So now there's another famine. And God tells Isaac, do not go down to Egypt. Stay in the land. Now, I just want us to get this picture. They are in the land of Canaan.
3: Mm-hmm.
4: Why was Abraham in the land of Canaan? That's where God said, look around. All this land that you see is yours.
3: Right.
4: So ultimately, who does the land of Canaan belong to?
3: Isaac.
4: It's going to be because he's the heir, right?
3: Right.
4: He's the son of promise. So all that we're reading about in this story belongs to Isaac.
3: Right. Yeah.
4: Well, he tells him to stay in the land. So verse 6 says, Isaac dwelt in Gerar. He stayed in the land. And he makes the same mistake as his father. The women, he tells his wife, hey, look, you're so beautiful. The men of this country, they're going to look at you and they're going to think you're so beautiful, they're going to kill me, take you. And, you know, I won't be able to help you. I won't be able to provide you. They're going to kill me. So here's what we do. You tell them you're my sister. And that was half true because they were related. You tell them you're my sister. Now, they're probably still going to take you, but they won't kill me. So there's Isaac.
3: Yeah. I was just looking back there. Not only did he do the same mistake, he did it with the same person.
4: Same person.
3: Abimelech.
4: poor old Abimelech isn't getting a too good of a picture.
3: No, Abraham told Sarah to lie to Abimelech and say that she was his sister. Now Isaac, same person, is telling him, this is my sister. You think he would have learned by this point. But
4: same person. And with the same results, except when he finds out, he says, why did you do this to me? You could have brought great sin upon us. Then he tells all the people, you leave Isaac and Sarah alone. Isaac and Rebecca alone. You leave them alone. And then it says in verse 12, then Isaac sowed in the land. He planted a garden. It's a time of famine.
3: Right.
4: But he plants.
3: He's actually the only person throughout Genesis to do agriculture.
4: Yeah, that's right.
3: Everybody else is shepherds or...
4: And reaped in the same year 100-fold. The Lord blessed him. The man began to prosper and continued to prosper until he became very prosperous. For he had possessions of flock, possessions of herds, and a great number of servants. So the Philistines envied him.
3: Yeah, I feel like this is an important point to stop at and just talk for a few minutes about, I feel like this is important not only for the Philistines and their families, but it becomes an important lesson for us as well, that they clearly see that Isaac is being blessed. And we know from the promises of God and other through Abraham and now to Isaac, that the reason God blesses this family, the reason God blesses Abraham, the reason God blesses Isaac, is in order to bless all the nations. His promise is for everybody. And so Isaac is with the Philistines. God blesses him in order, I believe, that the Philistines may also be blessed. But notice that the reaction is that they envied him.
4: Yes.
3: And because of that, they do not partake in the promises of God for generations to come. In fact, they're destroyed later on, and they set themselves in opposition to God. But it's not because they never had a chance. The wars that take place in generations to come, the Philistines knew who the God of Abraham, Isaac, and Jacob was because they saw firsthand the blessings that came from it. But rather than rejoicing and praising and blessing Isaac, they envied him because of it.
4: So when they envied him, now he's rich now, he's powerful, he's strong because of the blessing of God.
3: Right.
4: They envy him. So they come to Isaac and say, go away, get out of here. Now here's why I don't care for this story very much. Years ago, that Isaac is stronger.
3: Right, they said it.
4: He owns the land, and they say, you get out of here, and what's he do?
3: Packs up his bags.
4: It's like you're 6'8", muscles, and a 4'8" guy walks up, kicks you in the shins, and say, you get out of here, and you say, okay, and you walk away.
3: He walks into your house to do that.
4: And he walks into your house to do that, right. See, that is not what rings true to us. He owns the land, it's promised to him, but now these people say, go away, and he goes. Now, I'm not going to read the whole thing because I wish the listeners would read these stories themselves. But it says he goes away. Now, there's wells all throughout this land that Abraham had dug. So he's walking the same land that he's been raised in. He goes and begins to dig wells and unstop these wells. So he digs a well, unstops the well. Verse 20, and it says, or verse 19 says, also, Isaac's servants dug in the valley and found a well of running water there. Now, it's a famine, right?
3: Mm-hmm.
4: But the herdsmen of Gera quarreled with Isaac's herdsmen, saying, the water is ours. Now, I don't know. These servants of Abraham dig this well. My guess is that's a pretty big job.
3: Right.
4: And as soon as they get water and the water is coming, here comes the herdsmen of Gerar saying, hey, that's our water, you get out of here. And Isaac says, okay, packs up and leave. And he calls the place, the well, Esek, because they quarreled with me. They quarreled with him. In verse 20, and this might be irrelevant.
3: I can't say that word. But one of the reasons we're also telling this story is because I think we mentioned it already. But Jacob and Esau have been born by this point.
4: Yes,
3: Jacob is witnessing what's happening with his father, and that's what plays a part in Jacob's story. So that's why we're also going
4: that's
3: over
4: right
3: this.
4: Because this is going to become part of the foundational story for Jacob,
3: right?
4: Who ultimately is the father of the 12 tribes of Israel.
3: Yep.
4: So they move. Says he moves and dug another well. And they quarreled there also. Now, in my mind, I picture that the servants probably aren't too excited about this. They're probably saying, move. Hey, we dug the well. We're bigger than you. We're stronger than you. We're more prosperous than you. You get out of here. But Isaac says no, so they leave. Now they're digging a well. As soon as they hit water, guess who comes out of the bushes?
3: Right. They've just been sitting there all day.
4: Hey, you get out of here. This is our water. My guess is the servants probably throw their digging tools down, their shovels, and say, pack up, I know we're leaving.
3: Right.
4: Isaac isn't going to do anything. This story is really kind of confusing to me. And then he calls the place Sitna, and which literally means enmity, or this is the place I was hated. And they move. Then as soon as they get away from them, guess what Isaac tells them to do? Dig another well. Now, I'm amazed that they even do that. Right. My guess is they're just saying, why? Just pack your bags, let's go. But they dig a well, and it makes the point that no one quarreled with him. And he called the well Rehoboth, which means the Lord has made room for us. Now that's an important phrase. The Lord has made room for us. Now, I've always wondered why he's bigger, he's stronger. Why is he moving? But now we see, what is Isaac waiting for? He knows he's stronger, but something has caused him to look beyond strength. Something has caused him to look beyond prosperity. And what he's waiting on is for the Lord to make a place for him. How does Isaac get that? I think that's not unattached from the experience of the altar. That everything gets laid on the altar and the Lord provides himself. I think the Lord will provide himself a sacrifice rings true in Isaac's mind. And he's still looking for the Lord to provide. This is going to become foundational to Jacob. Jacob will have lots of mistakes, but the foundation of faith and the promises of God. Now, the story's going to not end, but it's almost done. Lo and behold, Abimelech, who is the original guy that dealt with Abraham, comes to Isaac, and he brings the general of his army and another friend. Verse 27, Isaac says, why have you come to me since you hate me? and sent me away from you. This is interesting to me. But they said, we have certainly seen that the Lord is with you. I'm going to propose this. How did they see that the Lord was with Isaac? Now, we could say, well, because he planted, reaped a hundredfold. But in that part of the story, when they saw his prosperity, what did it say they did?
3: They envied him.
4: They envied him. So they did. It wasn't there that they were catching on. But now they're saying, the Lord is with you. And I come to this point. If he would have gone to war with them, servant to servant, weapon to weapon, who do you think would have won?
3: Would have been a close one. Probably Isaac.
4: Isaac. And what would everybody around say? He was bigger. He was stronger. He won.
3: He would have been operating in their worldview framework already.
4: That's the point right there. And God is calling Isaac not to operate in that worldview.
3: Mm-hmm.
4: So now these guys are sitting there saying, it's obvious the Lord is with you. And I'm going to suggest that what they see is something so out of the ordinary, something so different than them, that they would have never done that. And that is dig a well, move away. Dig another well, move away. Dig a well, and God works out peace and gives them a place. And I think that catches their attention that Isaac is different than they are.
3: Mm-hmm.
4: And they say, it's obvious the Lord is with you. Because Isaac did what none of them would have done. And I think that becomes foundational to Jacob in the stories that are about to unfold. But my question today is, are we willing to be called out of the framework of this world?
3: Yeah.
4: Are we willing to live in a way that people say nobody could live like that? And yet, isn't that exactly what Jesus is asking? I mean, think of the rich young ruler. What should I do? I've obeyed. I've kept all the commandments. I've done this. What should I do? And Jesus says, oh, just one more thing. Go sell everything you have, give it to the poor, and come follow me. See, from a world framework, that doesn't make any sense. Why not invest that money, get the interest, and use the interest for God's work? You have the interest for the rest of your life.
3: Mm-hmm.
4: Somebody hits you in the face. Do what? Turn the other cheek. That is not this world's view. That's heaven's view. That's where God is calling for us to live. And in that, God will make a place for us. And wherever we're at in life, it's still the same God. And we can say, God has made a place for me.
3: Mm-hmm.
4: When I realized that, here's a verse that made so much more sense to me. Let not your heart be troubled. You believe in God, believe also in me. In my Father's house are many mansions. If it were not so, I would have told you. I go to prepare a place for you. And if I go and prepare a place for you, I will come again and receive you to myself, that where I am, there you'll be with me always. I may feel in this life misused, mistreated, cheated, lied about, betrayed. But that's all this world. That is not God.
3: Mm-hmm.
4: God has a place for you that he will say, I will be your God and you are my child. God has a place for us.
3: Mm-hmm.
4: And in that, we ought to be able to praise him.
3: Most definitely. Yeah, in this story, throughout it all, we can kind of see the different paths that Isaac's life and Ishmael's life took. The son of promise, we see him operating outside of the framework of his time, where rather than defending what is his, rather than fighting for his own, he waits for God to make a place for him. We see Ishmael on the other hand, that it says that he basically was against everybody. His hand was, everybody's hand was against him, and his hand was against everybody. He bought into the framework of that time. He lived his life by who was the strongest and what he could, what could you take from them and what could they take from you. And we don't find him really having a place, that he's constantly fighting against others. And so it's this weird paradigm shift, and this, it's hard to, this paradoxical situation where the less that Isaac fights, the less that Isaac defends his own, the more blessed he becomes, and the more space that he has, and the better place that he has, and all these different things. And it's just what you're saying, that God is providing a place for us. It's just whether or not we're willing to live the kind of life, live within the worldview and framework that allows us to take advantage of that. It allows us to be in that space.
4: As we pick up these broadcasts that we're going to start doing them again, I think this story, I want us to connect something, because we'll talk about these things more and more. If God has a place for me, he has a purpose for me.
3: Mm-hmm.
4: And if God has a purpose for me, he has a destiny for me. And the number one difficulty that we're struggling with in this world is finding place. What is our purpose? And what is the destiny God is leading? God is answering those things. No other theory, no other belief system in the world answers those things.
3: Mm-hmm. That's true. That's true. And Isaac's story transitions kind of from his own story, so to speak, as far as how he interacts with Abimelech, and it moves and shifts into the story of his sons, Jacob and Esau. And it reveals kind of what kind of father he is, and reveals kind of what kind of sons that he has. And neither are very good pictures of fatherhood or being a son. But that's going to be a story for another time. But for now, we're just going to leave you with the thought that, what is God calling you to do now? What is God calling you out of now? What place has he provided for you that you can have peace and rest there?
2: 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I really hope you have been enjoying them. 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So thank you again for listening, and I hope you have a great day.
5: A man was showing us his single-wheel battery-powered cycle. It's kind of like a unicycle, which you sit on, but in this case, you stand on two little platforms, one on each side of the wheel. As you lean forward, it speeds up, and as you lean back, it slows down. It's quite tricky, he said, especially turning. He learned to ride it in a hall where he could steady himself on the wall. But his riding was limited to the hall because the wall was hard to let go of. When he wanted to broaden his horizons by riding outdoors, he had a hard time because the security of the wall was like a security blanket. He didn't want to let it go. Security blankies come in more forms than walls and blankets. They come in the forms of cigarettes, alcohol, drugs, food, inappropriate relationships, and a host of other things. There is only one true security in a world that is not secure. His name is Jesus. This is Rod Bieber with Seed Time and Harvest.
6: This is the Christian Working Woman, and I'm Mary Lohman. I've been talking this week about how to unleash hope in your life. Would you say that you are a very hopeful person, or do you find yourself frequently drowning in hopelessness? Here are some suggestions from the book, The Hope Quotient by Ray Johnston, and they will help to build your hope. First, invest in your own growth. When was the last time you did something to invest in your own growth and development? Paul wrote to young Timothy to fan into flame the gift of God which is in you. I often pray these very words, that God will show me how to fan into a flame the gifts he's given me, not to ever settle for mediocrity or just okay. But that takes commitment and time and effort. Claiming you don't have time is just an excuse for remaining drained and hopeless.
7: Number two, understand the power of worship. Ray writes that worship takes you to heights where worry, anxiety, stress, and fear wither away and cease to gnaw at your life. And worship, of course, is not just what you do in a church building. It's a daily practice of taking the focus off yourself and your to-do list and spending time thinking about and worshiping the God who created you. Number three, unleash the Bible into your life. You cannot unleash hope into your life without truly making God's Word the centerpiece of your life. You'll be hopeless without it. A dear friend is right now going through some very deep waters, and I said to her, make sure you get into the Word and stay there. When you can't sleep, read the Bible. When your heart is breaking, read the Bible. It will restore your hope. And then suggestion number four, build great relationships. We need people who are on our side. Loneliness is rampant in our culture today. If you're isolating and basically trying to go it alone, you'll find yourself fighting discouragement and hopelessness a lot. Ecclesiastes 4:10 says, if one falls down, his friend can help him up. But pity the man who falls and has no one to help him up. Your hope has to be renewed daily. Will you say with the psalmist, we wait in hope for the Lord. He is our help and our shield. Remember, hope is a choice you make, not necessarily an emotion you feel. You can unleash the power of hope in your life through Jesus and to His glory. Copies of my devotionals are always available on our website, as well as information about our upcoming retreat. 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
1: John 12:44. Jesus cried and said, "He that believeth on me believeth not on me, but on him that hath sent me."

0: All right, welcome back to another episode of the More Than That podcast. So happy you guys are able to join in and listen in again. I'm actually really excited about this this topic that we're going to be talking about because I get to say one of my favorite quotes from, or at least a quote from one of my favorite series, which is Journey Before Destination. We're going to be talking about a journey before destination. But like we've been doing before, we're going to be comparing or looking at the children of Israel as they move from Egypt to Canaan, looking about looking at the parallels between that and our journey, our spiritual journey that we have here on this earth, and just let the lessons that we can learn as a result of that. But today specifically, we're going to be looking at that journey that they're on and what that means for us.
1: So it seems, Michael, this principle that we're going to talk about today is demonstrated throughout their journey. But I think maybe we'll just take one snapshot of their journey to demonstrate what we're going to talk about.
0: Okay.
1: And that's going to be found in Exodus chapter 32.
0: Okay.
1: Now, the basis of this and the groundwork of this is that they are at Mount Sinai. Mount Sinai is a picture that they get to see the glory of God. Several things happen. They come to the journey. The estimate is between 15 months to 2 years into their journey. They're at Mount Sinai. God comes down and is in the mountain. That's when he begins to speak to the people, and they all fall on the ground and basically say, "All that you have said, we will do. But don't talk to us anymore. Moses, you go up in the mountain, talk to God, and then come down and tell us what God has said." There's a difficulty that's obviously there. But God is patient with them. Moses does go up. That's where the Ten Commandments are given, the part of the Bible written by the hand of God himself. The Ten Commandments are given. He's up there 40 days. So what's that? A month and 10 days.
0: Right. And he goes up there not knowing 40 days. He just goes up there unspecified time.
1: No, yeah. And at their request, you go up. But nobody says, "I'm going to be there for 40 days." Right. He just goes.
0: And that's going to be important because of what we see next.
1: Well, I don't know how many days, but it didn't take very long until they said, in chapter 32, look at this. It says, "Now when the people saw that Moses delayed coming down." Well, how did they know he delayed coming down? There was no set time when he was going to come down.
0: Right. That shows very clearly they had a set expectation for how long it should take. They had put this, whatever was going to happen between God and Moses. They thought, okay, it's only going to take this amount of time. And it went beyond that, so Moses delayed.
1: So their attitude is one of delay. And then the people gather together and say to Aaron, "Hey, Moses is gone. As for this man, we don't know what's happened to him."
0: Yeah.
1: "But we need something to guide us, so make

0: since you go talk to God, to we don't know what happened to this guy, so we need another God because there's a delay, when everything is happening at their own request.
1: Right. And just to, as a side note here, when we read through the story of the golden calf, it makes it clear that they believed they're coming from a very pagan culture. And so the gods are always represented in Egypt by a specific like statue or animal or whatever it is. So it makes it clear as we read through the story that they believe the calf is a representation of God. They just think that they're able to represent it. I don't think that's how I'm saying it right. But anyways, so they think we don't see God with us. We know he's up there, but we don't see him, and we don't know what's happening because Moses hasn't come down. He's delayed. So let's make God appear to us right now down here.
0: Yeah. So in other words, I think that's a good point. They're not, animists.
1: Yeah.
0: They're not worshiping a cow. They are worshiping what they believe is a representation of God.
1: Right. They don't necessarily, they're not creating a new God apart from the God that led them out of Egypt. They just think they're able to make God into this form and have him with us because they formed him there as a result.
0: Right.
1: Yeah.
0: Which becomes the obvious point. How much of our religion is our own making?
1: Right. Yeah. We have an idea of God, and so we create God in our own image rather than letting God continue to form us into his image.
0: So it seems when I read this story just recently, I thought, what is the basic difficulty? That word delayed kind of jumped out at me. Because delayed indicates that something hasn't happened that you say should have already happened.
1: Right. Delay is we're going to eat dinner at 6 o'clock and we end up eating it at 8 o'clock, but we've set the time of 6 o'clock. The delay is if we don't eat it at six, it's gone beyond that.
0: Now, in Peter and Paul's writings in the New Testament, they're going to pick up on that theme that in the end, there would be those who would say the Lord has delayed his coming, and that would be under the title of scoffers.
1: Mm-hmm.
0: That the Lord has delayed. There's some delay because we thought something would have already happened, and it hasn't happened. So that caused me to think, okay, the word delay becomes a problem. What would have solved that problem, apparently could have solved that problem? And that would have been, well, maybe Moses should have said, see that trail? When I turn from you, because you've said go up into the mountain, I'm going to take that trail. I'm going to go up in the mountain. I'm going to be there for 40 days. I'm going to talk with God. I'm going to bring the Ten Commandments down from the mountain. God's going to speak to us through the Ten Commandments. He's going to give me a plan for a sanctuary, for his visible presence to be with us. Then we're going to begin to continue the journey onto the promised land. See, that then seems to alleviate the word delay.
1: Mm-hmm.
0: But then that becomes a problem in my mind. Because it seems that they're manifesting an attitude before they take one step, the first step, they want to know what the last step is.
1: Mm-hmm.
0: So that seems to me that their ability to deal with God is based on complete knowledge of the whole journey.
1: Right. Yeah. And there's probably some examples where God does give the full journey and people still complain. But it does seem to be the common theme that God calls people to take the first step. And he doesn't necessarily tell them what's going to happen after that, but he tells them to do something. But very rarely does God give the full layout of everything that's going to happen along that journey that's going to take place for them.
0: Yeah, and that's an encounter that you just brought up, and I appreciate it, that there's a verse where God says that I won't do anything except I show it to my

0: servants, the prophets, mm-hmm. so that you'll have some knowledge. But if you put all the prophets together in the Bible, we don't have the complete journey.
1: Right.
0: We have a beginning and we see a future coming transition from one world to another kingdom. We see that, but we don't see every step along the way.
1: Right. Yeah, I was going to say, he does give us the beginning and the end in the sense that he tells us what the first step to take, and he tells us what the ultimate destination is. The children of Israel told them, I'm going to lead you out of Egypt to the land of your fathers, to the land of milk, land flowing with milk and honey, that kind of thing. He tells them where he's going to take them. He doesn't how he's going to take them or how long it's going to take them. He just tells them where and then what the first step is, come to Mount Sinai or whatever.
0: Now, it seems to me the counter to that in finding it in the New Testament, a good example of it, it's all there, through there, but a good example is going to be in Matthew chapter 24. Now, the setting of Matthew chapter 24 is the final week. The triumphal entry has already happened. Now, our problem, part of our problem is we assume the next step.
1: Mm-hmm.
0: So when they see Jesus coming in on a donkey, the multitudes are throwing palm branches, coats, shouting, Hosanna, the King of the Jews, the Son of David. They're shouting all these things. Why? Because their expectation is the triumphal entry is going to end with him on the throne.
1: Right.
0: They think that's what's going to happen. Lesson one, don't assume the next step.
1: Right. Especially when God's made it clear, at least to the disciples, that that's not the next step. But they just keep ignoring it. Nope, he's going to be a king.
0: Told them at least three times. Even the last time, just before the triumphal entry, the Son of Man must go to Jerusalem to die. And Peter says, be it far from you. And yeah. Jesus even says, get behind me, Satan.
1: Yeah.
0: So then in Matthew 24, it opens up with Jesus sitting on the Mount of Olives and saying, the disciples that are with him, and Jesus is saying, see the city.
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4: I'm Miss Jean. 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Join me for today's expedition. Welcome back, campers. In our last episode of this season called Chasing Hope, the staff and campers scrambled to figure out what was going on. Things have been going missing at camp, and now the camp flag is gone. After an enthusiastic speech, Camp Director Joyce Holt encouraged Cyrus to help her solve the mystery of the missing items. But is Cyrus as brave as Miss Holt thinks he is? Let's join everyone around the campfire and find out in today's episode called Camp Chaos.
5: 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You guys, why aren't you singing with me?
6: Mr. Garcia, they took our flag.
7: Yeah, no one feels like singing.
5: I get it. We're discouraged. But come on, singing around the campfire is what we do. Let's try again.

0: Cyrus, did she get in trouble?
1: For my speech?
0: Yeah, I saw Miss Hope pull you aside.
1: Yeah, I didn't get in trouble, but I kind of wish that I had.
2: Huh?
1: Miss Holt called me a mighty warrior and wants me to help her.
0: Whoa, big brother, that's so cool. Can I help too?
1: I don't know if I'm gonna help, so no.
0: Come on, Cyrus. You know that I'm brave.
1: Yeah, I know. You're braver than me.
0: Well then?
1: I don't know.
3: You guys, look!
4: Hugo, I knew you took my binoculars.
3: Huh? No, Luke, these are mine.
4: They are not. Hugo's the thief!
5: Now hold on, Luke. You can't blame him without evidence.
4: He has binoculars, and someone took mine.
6: Hold up now, Luke. Hugo, let me see those binoculars.
3: Okay.
6: These aren't yours.
4: Told ya.
6: These aren't yours either, Luke. Look, whose initials are on these?
4: G?
6: Ethan Garcia. These are my binoculars, Hugo.
3: Well, they were in with Mom's camping stuff. So, see, Luke? They're not yours.
4: Okay, fine.
5: Now, Luke, apologize, please.
4: I'm sorry, Hugo.
6: Now, can we...
3: Wait, you guys, stop worrying about the binoculars. Look!
7: Hugo, you're just pointing into the dark forest.
8: I can't see anything.
6: Who still has a flashlight?
9: I do.
3: Piper, shine it in the trees, way out toward the ranger station.
9: Okay.
1: It's our flag.
3: Whoever stole it hung it way out in the trees.
1: Let's go and get it.
6: Campers, sit back down. No one is going marching into the forest at night.
5: Right! We can't lose any of you!
6: Campers, come on now. Forget about the flag. Let's sing. Oh, counselors, what do we do?
5: Maybe we should just get everybody back to their cabins.
7: I agree. Come on, girls. Time to go back to our cabin.
0: Miss Natasha, I could get that flag.
7: Piper, I have no doubt that you could. But that's not our mission. Not right now, anyway.
10: Campers, enough with the chaos. Listen to your counselors, please. Cyrus, I need to talk to you.
1: Oh, man. I was afraid of this.
10: Follow me to my office. James will meet us there.
1: Okay.
10: Oh, good. James is here.
11: I brought the gear.
10: Good, thanks. The flag looks like it's hanging pretty high up.
1: Hey, I don't have to scale a tree or something, do I?
10: No. James will help us.
1: Well, good. Then you don't need me. I can go help Counselor Jake. Night all.
10: Cyrus, take a seat.
1: I am in trouble?
10: No, Cyrus. Listen, the campers look up to you, especially after that speech you gave earlier today.
1: Well, like I said, I'm not really very brave.
12: I'll say.
10: Who said that?
1: Kezzy, is that you?
12: Busted.
10: Keziah Smith, what are you doing listening outside the door?
0: Well, I thought I could hear Cyrus getting in trouble.
10: Get inside here.
0: Yes, Miss Holt.
10: Counselor Natasha, over.
13: I hear you, Joyce. Over.
10: I have Keziah Smith with me. Over. I'm going to need her for a mission.
0: Yay!
10: I'll personally walk her back to your cabin later. Over and out.
13: Copy that. Over and out.
0: Yes!
10: Don't be too excited. I'm not pleased that you snuck over here.
0: I'm sorry, Miss Holt.
10: I accept your apology. Now go sit down next to your brother.
1: So, when tomorrow should we meet?
10: Tomorrow?
1: Yeah.
11: Let's do this tonight. We don't want our flag out in the forest overnight.
0: That's right. Let's go.
10: Flashlights, everyone.
11: I'll lead the way.
0: It's so pretty at night.
10: Don't run off on me, Keziah.
0: I won't. Look, there's the flag.
11: Follow the trail this way.
1: I know a shortcut. Come on, follow me.
10: Are you sure this is a shortcut?
1: Trust me.
10: Okay.
0: Cyrus, the flag is right ahead of us.
1: I can get us a little higher up. Follow this way.
10: How do you know these trails?
1: Oh, going back and forth to the ranger station.
10: Keziah, did other campers follow you?
0: No, that's coming from the ranger station.
10: Oh, right. They have Wilderness Keepers Camp this week. Right.
1: James, come up here. Can you get to the tree from here?
11: I can. And with the help of this rope, I can get our flag.
0: Woohoo!
10: Careful, James.
11: Don't worry, I will. And got it.
1: Our flag!
0: Come on, let's run it back to camp and put her up the flagpole.
1: Everyone will see it when they wake up.
0: Let's go!
11: I doubted you, sis, but Cyrus is a great leader.
10: I know, James. I know.
2: Early the next morning, the campers and counselors climbed out of bed, ready to get their camp flag back.
3: We have to get our flag back.
4: I'm ready. Come on, you guys.
5: Boys, just wait. We've got to go together.
3: Come on, Counselor Jake.
5: Okay, but first, pancakes.
4: Breakfast first? No, Counselor Jake. We have to get the flag.
1: Guys, Counselor Jake is right. Let's head over to the cafeteria.
3: Cyrus.
4: Oh, Cyrus.
1: Come on, guys. Trust me. Let's go this way to the cafeteria.
4: Past the flagpole? That's just depressing.
1: Is it?
4: You guys, look!
3: Our camp flag is back!
4: I can't believe it!
1: Told you guys to trust me.
5: Who did this? You're our hero! Now, wait a minute.
3: Cyrus, you were gone last night.
4: Yeah, you were all mysterious when you got back to the cabin.
1: Well...
9: You guys, look! The flag is back up! Who did this?
7: Jake, our flag is back! I can't believe it.
3: Everyone, listen up! Cyrus rescued our flag! Three cheers for Cyrus!
0: Hey, wait a minute!
3: Yeah, Keziah?
0: I helped too!
3: Well, then three cheers for Cyrus and Kezi!
1: You all are crazy!
14: That's my best friend! Go, Cyrus!
10: Campers, quiet down, please. Our camp flag has been returned. Yeah! Yeah! All thanks to Cyrus and with some help from Keziah.
0: You're welcome, everyone.
10: Yeah! Any words of encouragement, Cyrus?
1: Listen, I wanted our camp flag back as much as you all. I just did my part.
10: Thank you, Cyrus. Now, campers, time to get back to your activities for today. Have a wonderful day.
4: Stop! Thief!
10: Thief? Where?
4: Standing right beside Cyrus.
10: Beside Cyrus?
14: Wait, me?
4: That's her. I saw her sneaking around our cabin yesterday.
14: I wasn't anywhere near the boys' cabin yesterday.
10: Quiet down, campers. Luke, are you sure you saw Addison sneaking around?
14: Miss Holt, I can prove it wasn't me.
4: Thief!
10: Luke Davis, enough accusations. Luke, Addison, to my office. The rest of you, get on with your activities.
1: Ads?
14: It's okay, Cyrus. I know I'm innocent.
1: But...
14: pray for me, okay?
1: Of course.
5: Well, that was unexpected.
7: I'll say. I need to talk to Joyce. Addison was with me and the girls all day yesterday.
5: Oh, go ahead. I'll watch the campers.
7: All the campers?
5: Of course. Jacob P. Donovan at your service.
7: Thanks, Jake. You're the best.
5: I know. Campers, listen up. You're all gonna follow me. And our first order of business is pancakes.
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5: Yep. Forward march. Everyone to the cafeteria.
2: 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We'll find out right after this.
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17: I'm so excited, Kyler. We finally get to start planting seeds.
18: I don't think so, Janet. First, we have to pull out all the invasive species.
17: Really?
16: Okay, campers, let's press pause on the chatter and play what matters.
17: Ranger Reed.
19: Oh my goodness, this guy is a joke.
6: Hope. Shh.
16: Now that I have your attention, Junior Ranger Brooke is going to tell you about our activity for today. Over to you, Ranger Brooke.
20: Thank you, Ranger Reed. Pop quiz time!
17: Yay!
19: Yay? Janet, you are such a nerd.
17: Hey, I'm not a nerd.
20: Now, let's see who was paying attention yesterday as we talked through our program. What is an invasive plant species?
18: Oh, I know.
20: Kyler?
18: An invasive plant is one that doesn't really belong in this forest, and it disrupts the local ecosystem.
20: Anyone want to add anything else?
6: Oh.
20: Rick?
19: Rick, don't be a nerd.
11: Invasive plant species use up resources, like water, and compete with native plants that belong in the forest.
20: Nice job, Rick.
17: Oh. Way to go, Wolf.
20: Who can tell me the names of some invasive plants in our forest? Hope?
19: Me?
20: Yeah, you?
19: One is tea thistle?
20: You're thinking of cheatgrass and musk thistle. Two invasive plants, yes.
11: Good job, Raven.
19: Oh, stop it.
20: Today, we'll start phase one of our plant rehabilitation project. We'll identify and remove invasive plants.
16: You'll work in teams, being careful to correctly identify the plants. We don't want to weed out any native saplings.
20: I'll divide you up into teams. You three with me, and you three with Ranger Reed. And let's see, I have four campers left.
16: Kyler, you can lead your group.
18: Me?
16: Yes, you have the skills.
18: That's awesome.
19: Ooh, look at me. I'm Kyler, and I'm a Junior Ranger wannabe.
17: Hey, Hope, don't say that. Kyler's cool.
19: Oh yeah, super cool.
16: Let's get to work. And don't forget your hats and bug spray, everyone.
20: Okay, Janet, Hope, you're with me, and Rick, or should I say Wolf?
17: Arrgh!
20: Hats on.
17: Hope, nice hat. Hey, I never realized it, but you look just like...
19: Ranger Brooke, you can call me Raven. That's what my friends call me.
20: Okay, Raven, let's go hunt some invasive plants.
17: What color is cheatgrass again?
19: Grass color?
20: Kind of. More like a greenish wheat. Can you picture that?
19: There's some on that rise.
20: Where?
19: Here, use my binoculars.
20: Yeah, thanks, Raven. Yes, that's cheatgrass. Lead the way.
19: Okay.
2: The Wilderness Keepers worked through the morning identifying and pulling invasive plants.
20: Good work, everyone. It's time to head back to the ranger station for a break.
17: Oh, good. I'm starving.
11: Oh, me too.
20: I hope there's lemonade. For some reason, I'm craving strawberry lemonade.
17: Oh, now so am I.
20: Hey, Wolf, what'd you hit my arm for?
11: There was a mosquito. I got him for you.
20: Oh, well, thanks. Anyone have any bug spray left? I'm all out.
19: I have lots. Here you go.
20: Thanks. Oh, need some, Janet?
17: Oh, yeah. Oh, is this your bug spray?
19: Of course.
17: Oh, well, the name on it...
19: It's mine, Janet.
17: Okay.
20: Ready to go back to the ranger station?
17: Definitely.
19: You guys go on ahead. I just want to finish with this patch of musk thistle.
20: You're so dedicated, Raven.
19: Aw, thanks.
17: Wolf, what is Hope up to?
11: Best not to ask questions, Janet.
18: Hey, you guys, we found some Russian olive tree saplings.
20: Whoa, need some help to pull them?
18: Nope, we finished.
20: Nice work, Kyler.
18: Thanks.
17: Hey, Kyler, can you tell me more about the Russian olive saplings?
18: Sure, they're right...
17: Kyler!
18: Yeah?
17: I don't want to hear about the trees.
18: Okay, I'll just go to lunch with the others then.
17: No, listen. I had to talk to you alone. Something's wrong.
18: You sound worried. What's going on?
17: It's Hope.
18: Huh, why am I not surprised?
17: I got a look at Hope's binoculars, but they had the initials on them, LD.
18: LD?
17: I don't think they're hers.
18: Well, maybe she borrowed them from a friend.
17: That's what I thought, too. But all morning, I noticed weird things.
18: Like?
17: Well, her hat doesn't quite fit her right. Like, it's the wrong size.
18: Okay.
17: And her hiking boots are different from the ones she was wearing yesterday.
18: So she has two pairs.
17: But why? You only need one pair. And her sunglasses?
18: Let me guess. Different from yesterday's?
17: No. Yesterday she asked Rick if she could borrow his because she forgot hers.
18: That's really weird.
17: And just now, I used her bug spray and it had someone else's name on it.
18: Oh?
17: Yeah. Kazaya.
18: Like Kazaya from Discovery?
17: How many Kazayas do you know?
18: Good point.
17: Kyler, am I imagining things or could Hope be...
18: stealing?
17: Yeah.
18: Where is she now?
17: She stayed behind to finish pulling musk thistle, she said.
18: Where were you when she said that?
17: In the forest, just... oh no.
18: Oh no what?
17: We were just behind Discovery Mountain Camp.
18: We have to tell the rangers.
17: Wait, what if we're wrong?
18: Yeah, good point. Let's watch her. We need to find out if we're right.
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22: Did you figure out who the thief is?
5: Just since lunch, Henry had his radio taken and Wesley's windbreaker was stolen.
22: And my new hoodie is gone.
5: Joyce, we have to find this thief.
11: What about Addison? Is she cleared?
22: Addison didn't do it. She was with me.
21: It's not Addison. Luke's accusation is ridiculous.
23: Addison is innocent. Come on, why was that even a question?
22: Yeah, what Carson said.
11: Whoa, I'm sorry. I was just asking.
21: It was a fair question, James. No, Addison is not the thief, but Luke was very sure that he saw her lurking about the cabins.
22: A doppelganger?
6: Listen, there's a thief in our midst. Someone needs to call Officer Lewis.
21: We did. All available officers are stationed around the camp.
6: Well, good. That's a start.
5: The campers are nervous. I'm nervous. I can't focus on anything but looking for this thief.
21: I know, Counselor Jake. We all have to keep our eyes and ears open.
22: And what do we do if we do see something?
21: Call me or one of the officers immediately. Got it, staff? Look, I know we're concerned, but we'll get through this, right?
11: We should pray about it.
21: Let's do that. James, will you pray?
11: Sure. Dear Lord, please protect our camp and our campers and help them to know that everyone is safe.
2: James prayed and the camp staff walked back to their posts.
22: Natasha, can I walk with you?
24: Of course, Hattie.
22: I need some advice.
24: Oh, on how to spot a thief? Because I have no idea.
22: No. On dating.
24: On dating? Oh, well, I'm intrigued. Ask away.
22: Well, how did you know that Jake was the one?
24: The one? Oh, well, I didn't. Well, not for a long time anyway.
22: Oh, really?
24: Yeah. I said yes to my first date with Jake because by then I knew that he was a good guy. He loved God. And we were good friends by then.
22: So you knew

0: seems like he has a strong faith now.
1: I didn't say it was James.
0: He didn't have to.
1: Is that obvious?
0: It's all right. How do you pray about James? And you could put a fleece out.
1: Oh, yeah. Like Gideon. Great idea, Natasha. Thank you.
0: Let me know what you discover, okay?
1: I will.
2: Ads, are you okay?
3: No, Brianna. Half the camp thinks I'm a thief.
2: No, they don't. Miss Holt said you're innocent.
4: And Miss Natasha stood up for you.
3: Well, still, some people believe Luke Davis.
5: Ads, you're innocent. We believe you.
4: Yeah, you have your friends.
2: Your best friends.
3: Thanks, guys. I don't know. I just want to disappear into my hoodie.
4: Ads. Hey, turn around.
3: What, Carson?
4: When you have your hood up, it covers your hair.
3: Yeah. I think that's how hoods work.
4: Guys, isn't it obvious?
5: No.
2: Clearly not, because we have no clue what you're talking about, Carson.
4: Hope has raven black hair.
2: Your friend Hope and Grizzly?
4: I mean, friend isn't the right word, but yes. Cyrus, you've met her.
5: Yeah, she has black hair. So what?
4: Now look at Addison. When her brown hair is covered up, who does she look like?
5: Addison, you look just like Hope.
3: I do?
2: She does?
4: That explains Luke.
5: Carson, do you think Hope was lurking around camp stealing, and Luke saw her and thought she was Addison?
4: I mean, she looks exactly like her.
3: I can't look exactly like her.
4: Yep, my mom says it all the time.
2: Well, thanks for sharing this important info with us, boys. What is wrong with you?
5: Hey!
2: You guys are just terrible communicators.
4: Fair enough.
5: Why would Hope be stealing from our camp? It's a long way to discovery from Grizzly just for that.
4: No, remember? Rick and Hope were at the Wilderness Keeper's camp at the ranger station.
5: That would explain the camp
2: flag.
5: We need to tell Miss Holt. But wait, are we sure?
4: Pretty sure.
3: Well, we need to be really sure. It's really hurtful to be falsely accused of something.
5: I wish there was a way we could know for sure.
2: We need a sign or something.
5: You guys, that's it. Like in the drama script. Gideon wanted to be sure, and so he prayed.
3: What did he pray for?
5: A sign. He put out a fleece of wool and asked God that if he wanted him to go out against the Midianites, that the fleece would collect the morning dew and the ground would be dry.
2: And?
5: And God answered. He answered his fleece.
3: Oh, so that's why people say they're putting out a fleece.
5: Yep, and now we need our fleece.
4: Or we could just sit outside all night and watch the path coming from the ranger station to camp and...
2: Carson, that's not realistic. We'll fall asleep.
4: So instead we'll pray for a sign? That's more realistic?
3: Yep. Absolutely.
5: God will answer our prayers.
4: All right, you guys. Let's see if this fleece thing will work.
0: Director Doug, I think that a fleece prayer is a good idea. How about you?
6: I do, and I think it will exercise our teens' faith.
0: It will. And like Gideon, God will help them to know with assurance that they're on the right path.
6: And they aren't the only ones praying for that kind of guidance.
0: No, Hattie is praying about whether or not she should get to know James, too.
6: You know, she's exercising her faith thoughtfully, isn't she?
0: Yes, I think so.
6: So Addison and Hope look alike. That could explain a lot, couldn't it?
0: Yes, doppelgangers, lookalikes. That would explain why the store owner in Grizzly told Addison not to go into her store.
6: Oh, that's right. She must have thought that Addison was Hope. But it doesn't answer the big question.
0: No, just because they look alike, it doesn't necessarily mean that Hope is the thief at Discovery Mountain Camp.
6: Well, she did have binoculars with the initials LD.
0: And Luke Davis had his binoculars stolen. And the name on the bug spray?
6: Oh, right, Keziah. I guess there are other Keziahs.
0: Yes, but it's all a bit more than a coincidence. They're doing the right thing, though. They're asking for God's assurance with a fleece prayer.
6: Well, Gideon prayed, asking God about the fleece to know whether or not God was with him as he went out against the Midianites.
0: Oh, that's right. It's Judges 6, verse 17.

0: Gideon said, "If now I have found favor in your sight, then show me a sign that it is you who talk with me."
1: And our campers are looking for some assurance before going after Hope.
0: Well, false accusations can be hurtful, and they're also a little anxious.
1: Just as Gideon was.
0: I wonder what their fleece prayer will be.
1: And we'll find out next time.
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3: And it's time for the quote of the day. Life moves pretty fast. If you don't stop and look around once in a while, you can miss it. 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
4: Hey, everybody, come on. Your story hour's on.
5: Welcome to your story hour. I'm Aunt Nikki.
6: And I'm Uncle John, and we're here to bring you today's
5: inspiring story. Uncle John, I think today's story is very interesting.
6: Why very interesting, Aunt Nikki?
5: Well, I find it very interesting because the heroine of our story was from a very wealthy family, and she had many brothers and sisters for company, yet she wasn't a happy child. But when she grew up, she did lots of remarkable things and became nearly as famous as royalty.
6: Well, that does sound very interesting. I'm curious to find out who this person is.
5: Then let's listen as Aunt Carol tells us the story of Elizabeth Fry, Angel of Newgate.
7: Elizabeth Gurney, known to family and friends as Betsy, was born in May of 1780, becoming the third daughter in the family of John and Catherine Gurney of Norwich, England.
8: Oh, Mother, she's growing fast.
9: Such a lovely baby. Blue eyes, blonde hair.
8: She'll be a beauty, just like Kitty and little Rachel. It's a fine beginning.
9: Ah, so you want more, do you? Three is not enough?
8: I want to positively fill up this house with happy children.
7: The house to be filled up was an imposing one, as befitted a family of influence at the center of fashionable society. John Gurney's family, which had been in the textile and banking businesses for several generations, was among the wealthiest in the area, and Catherine Gurney's family was also well-to-do. Both of them were members of the Society of Friends, also known as the Quakers, as both of their families had been pioneers in the faith. However, neither of them were plain Quakers, which was the strictest form of the Quaker belief. Still, through the weeks, months, and years, their faith in God was front and center in their lives.
10: Now, children, gather close. It's time for morning worship. Fine. Perfect. And look, you've arranged yourselves by age today. Kitty first, then Rachel, Betsy, John, Richenda.
2: Baby Hannah is still sleeping.
10: Yes, Betsy, but that's all right. Now, today we're going to read more about David.
2: And the giant Goliath?
10: That's right, Kitty. It's just here. 1 Samuel 17:37. And David is saying, "The Lord, who rescued me from the paw of the lion and the paw of the bear, will rescue me from the hand of this Philistine."
7: As time went by, Catherine and John added 5 more children to their growing family, making 11 in all. The children were well taught, gaining not only a sound education, but a love of nature and training in service to others. Betsy struggled with her studies more than her sisters, but when Father moved the family outside of town to the lovely Earlham Hall estate, all the children loved to explore the sunlit gardens, have picnics on the sprawling lawns, and Betsy especially loved to ride her pony. However, she was also fearful. The house was so big, with long, echoing halls, unused staircases, dark corners, and nights were the worst.
11: What was that noise? Just outside my door. Oh, why can't I just sleep like Kitty or Rachel? Why can't I be like my sisters? There it is again. Maybe it's a ghost or a robber. Oh, I wish I could just trust God to keep me safe.
7: Unfortunately, within a couple of years, Betsy had much bigger problems than hearing scary nighttime noises. Her mother, Catherine Gurney, died after a brief illness. The entire family was devastated. Kitty, who was just 17, now had to stand in her mother's place for the other children, and Betsy suffered especially. The wonderful mother, who had been her light and comfort, was gone.
11: I don't think God even cares. He doesn't hear my prayers. He may have made the whole world, but then he just walked away.
7: However, happier times were sprinkled along the way. As they grew up, all the Gurney sisters were much admired for their liveliness and beauty. And when Prince William Frederick, the nephew of King George III, was stationed nearby, the family was invited to dine with him, and soon he was invited to Earlham Hall as well. The prince visited several times, once at Christmas time for a wonderful celebration.

0: dance!
1: Oh, yes, Kitty, let's! You will join us, Prince William?
2: Yes, of course, Rachel. And you, Betsy?
0: Yes, yes, everyone! What fun!
3: Before long, however, a new experience was to impact Betsy's life. A speaker from America was on tour in England and was to appear at their Goat's Lane meeting house. Betsy's Uncle Joseph, who was a plain Quaker and who was a bit disturbed by how his nieces behaved, wanted her to go. Even her father urged her to go, since he had begun to repent of allowing his girls to follow the customs of high society and participate in popular dances.
4: Listen to this, Betsy, right here in the Norfolk Chronicle. It says William Savory, a celebrated preacher from America of prepossessing appearance and address.
0: But all the Quaker meetings are so boring, Father. Besides, I have a stomachache, and you know how I hate sitting there.
4: But that's during the long quiet times, while everyone is praying.
0: Who's praying? Oh, Rachel, Father wants us to go hear that preacher from America, William Savory.
1: I wouldn't want to miss it. We're all going. I've heard he's a wonderful speaker.
4: You see? Everyone says what a wonderful...
0: Oh, all right, I'll go. But I'm not wearing the plain dress like the other Quakers there.
1: Me either.
0: And I'm wearing my new purple boots with the red laces.
3: The Gurney girls paraded into the meeting, decked out grandly in their brightly colored dresses, and took their places on the front row, creating quite a contrast to the other folks in attendance who wore simple, drab-colored clothing. Mr. Savory, it turns out, was rather shocked by their appearance. But when, after a period of prayer and contemplation, he rose to speak, his message was beautiful and haunting.
5: Jesus Christ is the light. And no one, no matter their past, is beyond the light of his love and his salvation.
3: Betsy began to weep at almost his first words, quite to the surprise of her sisters, who afterwards teased her about her reaction. Since William Savory was staying with Uncle Joseph, who lived just next to the Earlham Hall estate, Betsy had opportunity to talk with him further. And from then on, the direction of her life changed. Except perhaps for a visit to London shortly thereafter, when she stayed with relatives and participated in all that society had to offer.
0: Let me see. Last night a play at Drury Lane Theatre, and tonight I shall go to the Covent Garden Theatre, and maybe the next day, yes, dancing lessons, and after that, the opera. Perfect.
3: Betsy enjoyed the excitement for several months. Plays, dances, exhibitions, carriage rides, social calls, boat trips, and even more activities, some of which were also attended by the Prince of Wales, the future King of England. And yet, she soon tired of it all, grew lonesome for her home at Earlham, and sought out William Savory, who was also in London.
6: Ah, my dear friend, my heart leaps with joy to learn that thee are searching after truth and righteousness.
3: Once back home, Betsy astonished even her father as she began to minister to the less fortunate, including old Bob, one of their stable grooms who was dying.
0: I am convinced that heaven is real, my friend, and God offers it to all who believe.
3: She began to use her allowance to help the poor.
0: I thought you might like this dress. I bought it just for you.
7: For me? Oh, thank you, miss. Thank you.
3: She also read the scriptures for some of the household staff who couldn't read for themselves. And then another idea hit.
0: I know. Why don't I teach the poor village children how to read? I'm already teaching little Billy Coslington, so I could hold classes after church each Sunday evening. And once they can read, their whole world will open up.
3: About this time, Betsy visited a friend named Deborah Darby, a plain Quaker and a Quaker minister, since women as well as men could be ministers of the faith. Deborah seemed to understand Betsy's desire to become close to God and to do His will. And after a quiet, thoughtful moment, Deborah spoke.
8: Thee will have unusual power to help others, Betsy. Thee will be a light to the blind, speech to the dumb, and feet to the lame.
3: It was a stunning prophecy. But would it ever be fulfilled in Betsy's life?
9: That is quite the prophecy, Aunt Nikki.
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9: From Kenya.

0: And here we are.
1: Yeah.
0: Welcome to my humble abode.
1: Oh, thanks. Well, that was a crazy night.
0: Yeah. It sounds like all the riots quieted down, finally.
1: So, Frederick was paid to loot that store?
0: I guess. That's what it sounds like.
1: Wow. Did you recognize anyone else in that video?
0: Hold on. Let me see. Here we go. Huh.
1: What is it?
0: It's gone.
1: What?
0: The video of Frederick and the protests. It's not here.
1: No way.
0: Yes, I guess somebody must have erased it from my phone while we were at the police station.
1: That's crazy.
0: Yeah, I mean, who did it and why?
1: Yeah, those two questions keep coming up.
0: Here, but you want to sit down? You know, I can go get you something to drink.
1: I can't right now. This is crazy.
0: No. Okay. Well, all right, hold on. I'll be right back.
1: Something is going on, and we've got to do something.
0: Yeah, that sounds like the JP I know. Here you go.
1: Thanks.
0: We got fresh water bottled at the source.
1: Oh, yeah?
0: Yeah, no, this faucet right here.
1: Oh.
0: Yeah, so listen, so what's your plan?
1: I don't know yet. I don't know who we're fighting.
0: And why.
1: Right. Man, when we were kids, we used to come to Albuquerque all the time. Remember, for fun stuff to do? Now, it's being trashed. It's hard to believe this is happening so close to home. They're even boarding up Abiquiu.
0: What? Are you serious?
1: Evan, when I read the Bible about David, Abraham, Shadrach, Meshach, Abednego, all the others, They didn't just sit around and let life happen. Huh. They were men of faith.
0: Yeah.
1: They took action.
0: Okay, so what's your action?
1: I don't know yet. But it looks like the first thing we need to do is find out what is really going on behind this riot.
0: Mm-hmm. Yeah, and how are we going to do that?
1: I think I've got an idea.
0: That's usually where the trouble starts.
1: You're going to love this.
0: Oh, I'm sure I will.

0: This is crazy. 100% certified crazy.
1: Evan, you know people here. Lots of them. This is your city.
0: I have friends on both sides of the issue.
1: See, we're just gonna open up a dialogue and see where it goes.
0: Okay, whoa, wait, hold on. Something's really weird.
1: What's that?
0: Well, I mean, besides Frederick, I don't know any of these people. Usually where there's a concert, some kind of event, I see a lot of friends, but for some reason, not here.
2: Excuse me, sir.
1: Yes?
0: Wow, sounds like you might have a fan.
1: Oh, it's Barbara Huntley, TV5.
0: Oh, yeah.
2: Hello, so I am Barbara Huntley, TV5, and I just wanted to get your reaction to all the protests going on. You okay with that?
1: Oh, sure, of course.
0: Glad
2: okay,
0: to.
2: Great. You rolling?
3: Oh, we're rolling, Barb.
2: Okay. Now, please tell me your names and spell it out for me.
1: Jonathan Park. P-A...
2: Yeah, I think we got the rest of them. And your name, sir?
0: Sir. Wow, I like that. Sir Evan McCrary, just like it sounds.
2: Okay, good. Now, you are both from Albuquerque.
0: I am. He's from Abiquiú.
2: Really? Your grandmother lives there.
1: Cool.
2: So I'll just ask a few questions here. Look at me, not the camera.

0: Got it.
1: In okay. 3, 2. I'm here with Evan McCrary from Albuquerque and Jonathan Park from Abiquiu. Jonathan, I will start with you. You are a long way from home. What brought you down here tonight?
0: Well, I was just with my friend and we were coming.
2: Hey, you!
0: I'm sorry. Can we start that again?
1: Oh, yeah, sure.
2: Hey, you punk! You're the problem!
0: Sorry, sir. I'm not the
3: problem. JP, look out! Look out!
4: Oh.
5: JP, are you okay?
4: Are you okay?
3: Somebody come!

0: Jonathan? Jonathan?
1: No.
0: Can you hear me? Jonathan!
1: What?
0: Jonathan?
1: Oh. Jesse!
0: Oh, Jonathan, you're awake! Oh, you're alive! You're conscious!
1: Yeah. What happened?
0: You were at the protests. You got hit on the head with a bottle and you fell. You hit your head pretty hard on the sidewalk.
1: Yeah.
0: Your parents are downstairs in the cafeteria.
1: Oh.
0: Your mom tried to sing to you?
1: Oh, no. Is that why I fainted?
0: No. It was the bottle. Oh. Not your mom singing.
1: Oh, good.
0: Well, now that you're awake, I'm mad at you.
1: Wait, what?
0: Yeah, why didn't you call us?
1: Well, I was unconscious.
0: No, before that. Why didn't you call the team for help with the cleanup?
1: Well, you all had just got home. I didn't want to bother you.
0: You didn't want to bother us? Really? Jonathan Park, we are a team. We do stuff together. We don't do solo acts around here. You should have called, or at least asked us.
1: Okay.
0: All right, well, I'm gonna get your parents to keep me from clobbering you.
1: That sounds like a good idea.
2: Okay, come on, you guys. Son? Oh, son! Oh, I'm so glad.
0: Oh, Jonathan. Oh, I was so worried. Oh. I had a feeling something like this was gonna happen.
2: Man, I thought you were gone.
1: Evan, it's good to see you.
2: Oh, let me tell you, it's good to see you too, my friend. It really is. Hi.
0: Isaac, you made it.
3: Yeah, and so did...
0: Jonathan!
1: Estelle!
4: Oh, we were praying for you all night long.
2: Yeah, thank you.
4: Why didn't you call us or something?
1: Hey, I was already grilled to extra crispy by your friend here.
4: Good for her. I second her emotion.
3: Yeah.
2: Well, did anybody get the doctor?
5: Oh, we need to tell the doctor. And as soon as I get back, I'll sing for
1: you. No, Mom, please, you don't have to eat. Okay.
2: Oh, what are we going to do?
1: Dad, I want to live.
2: Yes, I want you to live too. I'll do the best I can, son. Honey, the doctor's way down the hall.

0: Oh, Jesse, why are you still here?
1: It's my shift.
0: I must have drifted off.
1: It's okay. Oh. If you need to sleep more, go ahead.
0: I wasn't tired.
1: Then why were you sleeping?
0: Jesse, I just came face to face with reality.
1: I'm pretty sure it was a bottle.
0: You know what I mean.
1: Tell me.
0: What was I thinking? Going into the midst of a mob to try to bring peace? That was just stupid.
1: You got caught in the crossfire.
0: But I shouldn't have been there in the first place. I've got this hero complex. Like I've got to solve the world's problems. I should have just stayed home.
1: I think that bottle knocked the Jonathan Park out of you.
0: Yeah, maybe so.
1: Jonathan, I love that take on the world quality you have. But it's going to kill you.
0: Somehow, that wasn't exactly inspiring.
1: It will kill you if you're taking on the world in your own strength.
0: Okay.
1: I believe that God wired you to take on the world. But you can't do it without him. And without the team that he's called you to be with.
0: Can I admit something to you?
1: Sure.
0: You know I've faced all kinds of dangers. Volcanoes, cougars, dinosaurs, crazy guys trying to take over the world.
1: Yes.
0: But the more I dig into this thing about the protests, the bigger it becomes. Jesse, this is a lot bigger than just Albuquerque. This violence, this hatred, it's spreading across our country. It's attacking our families, our churches, our government. There is something, I don't know, something diabolical about it. Like this is way bigger than anything I faced before.
1: So?
0: So? That doesn't faze you?
1: If God is for you, who can be against you? How many times did God say, "Don't be afraid, don't be discouraged, don't be dismayed, because I'm with you"? If he's with you, Jonathan, you can do anything he's called you to.
0: You're right.
1: Without him, you're toast.
0: Cinnamon raisin or rye?
1: Burnt.
0: I get the picture.
1: What you've got to know is God calling you to take on this thing? Whatever or whoever it is? And if he is, give it all you've got.
0: Yeah. Hey, Jesse.
1: Yeah?
0: Thanks.
1: You're welcome. You want some toast?
0: Not the way you make it.
2: Jonathan?
3: Come in.
2: Hey, whoa. Wow. What's with the papers and the maps and charts?
0: It's my diabolical plan to take over the world.
2: So apparently that was a pretty strong knock on the head.
0: All I need is to hire some minions and I'm good to go.
2: That's my son. Anyway, so seriously, though.
0: So seriously, Dad. Remember I said God is stirring something in my heart?
2: Yeah?
0: All this unrest we've been facing in our country, the attacks on our families, our churches, our government, I think he wants me to do something about it.
2: Well, what do you think that is?
0: One day, maybe I'll run for office. But right now, I don't know. Yet.
2: Okay.
0: But I'm starting to see patterns.
2: Huh.
0: Like these protests seem to target major cities and then spread out to surrounding communities. It's like it's being coordinated.
2: Huh.
0: But the worst part of all is the church.
2: Oh?
0: It's like we're asleep. Or we don't care. And this has been going on for a long time. I mean, in the 1960s, the government outlawed school-led prayers and Bible reading, then outlawed the posting of the Ten Commandments. Mm-hmm. But the church didn't do much of anything.
2: Yeah.
0: And now, our values, the values our country were founded on, are under attack. And once again, it just seems like we're asleep.
2: So what do you think should be done?
0: It's almost like somebody needs to sound an alarm to wake people up. Wait, I think we've got something here. Sound the alarm.
2: Sounds like it fits perfectly.
0: I'm still working out the details.
2: Well, if God is in this, he'll show you how. Let me know.
0: I will.

0: 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A servant showed Thomas Clarkson into the library, where Thomas and William drank tea together as they talked. It was obvious to William his guest was a man on a mission. "It all started for me, at least, at Cambridge 2 years ago. I understand you went to St. John's as well," Thomas said.
1: "I did," William said, thinking what a different kind of student this intense man sitting in his library must have been.
2: "But I do not recall you being there."
1: "Although we are the same age, I didn't begin attending St. John's College until 1779. The year you left, I believe. You, sir, have made a strong beginning on a career, and I am lagging."
0: Then he added with a smile,
1: "Well, more than lagging. I have abandoned any hope of one, but I am getting ahead of myself."
0: Thomas took a sip of tea and continued,
1: "In my final year at Cambridge, Professor Peckard, the Vice-Chancellor, set an essay topic for a competition. The topic was, An licet in vitos in servitutum dare.
2: Is it lawful to enslave those who do not consent?"
0: William asked, translating out loud from the Latin.
2: An interesting topic.
1: "Indeed," Thomas replied, his eyes lighting up. "I must confess to becoming quite engrossed in it. It led me to consider the question of slavery, something I had no interest in or knowledge of before. In writing the essay, I read everything I could find on the subject. I found the works of Anthony Benezet to be particularly helpful. He was the American who roused his fellow Quakers to call for the freedom of slaves in the colony of Pennsylvania. I also sought out every person I could find with first-hand information on the subject."
0: William watched as Thomas bent down and reached into his satchel.
1: "This is what I found," Thomas said, placing a stack of slim leather-bound notebooks on a side table. "Recorded in these are the stories of sea captains and sailors who have seen the vile trade firsthand."
2: "Impressive," William said.
1: "I take it you made a good showing in the essay competition?"
3: "Ha! I won it," Thomas said. "And I thought that was the end of it, but the facts I learned gripped me and would not let me go. When I graduated, I planned to be a clergyman like my father, but as I was riding to London to take up my first post, I stopped near Ware in Hertfordshire and could not go on. A thought came to my mind and would not leave. I have written an essay, but the essay speaks of the most cruel destiny of millions of fellow human beings. Before I wrote, I could have dismissed the facts as embroidered, but I have heard the stories with my own ears. I have written them with my own pen. They are here."
0: Thomas patted the stack of leather-bound notebooks.
1: "As you can imagine," Thomas continued, "I was in quite a state. I dismounted my horse, and holding his reins, I sat disconsolate at the side of the road. Then, another thought came to me. If the content of the essay is true, which I believe it to be, someone has to commit himself to ending slavery. By God's grace, I have done nothing else since that day but focus on its end."
0: William sat in silence.
2: What could he say?
0: Sitting in his library was a passionate young man who had apparently committed his life to the goal of ending slavery.
1: "Are you alone, or have you attracted companions?" William asked.
2: "It is as if the hand of God is gathering us up," Thomas replied, his eyes sparkling.
1: "Oh?" William said, realizing now that his visitor probably imagined him playing a role in this extraordinary undertaking.
2: When I came to London, I had difficulty finding anyone who would publish my essay, until I spoke to a stranger in the street. He turned out to be James Phillips, the Quaker bookseller, and he willingly published my work. He then introduced me to Granville Sharp, James Ramsay, and William Dilwyn, who, you may recall, presented to Parliament the petition with its 300 Quaker signatures calling for the end of slavery. James Ramsay introduced me to Sir Charles Middleton, who suggested I call on you. Here, I have brought you a copy of the essay. Thomas reached into his satchel again. This time he pulled out a booklet and handed it to William. An essay on the slavery and commerce of the human species, particularly the African, translated from a Latin dissertation. William read aloud from the cover. May I be so bold as to suggest you read it, Mr. Wilberforce, and that I return this time next week to further our discussion. William looked hard at Thomas. He felt sure that if he said yes, he would be drawn into the man's scheme to end slavery. It was such a grandiose plan, so challenging a goal. But something in William resonated with Thomas's ambition. You may call again, Mr. Clarkson, he said, and by then I hope to have read your essay. We can discuss it at that time. Very well, Thomas replied, putting the notebooks back into his satchel. Shall I see you at the same time? Yes, certainly, William said, standing and shaking hands with the visitor. After Thomas had left, William stood holding the essay and wondering what he had let himself in for. Throughout the next few weeks, Thomas Clarkson introduced William to a scattered group of people, Quakers, lawyers, clergymen, a theater patroness, even a freed slave who had been kidnapped in Africa, traveled the known world in a British ship, and settled in England a free man. William thought they were a fascinating group, yet he was cautious. He was sure the reason Thomas visited him each week and introduced him to these people was so that he would be drawn into the anti-slavery cause, to be its most public face and spokesperson in Parliament. On March 13, 1787, William found himself at a meeting of a large group of anti-slavery people gathered at the home of writer Bennet Langton. At the meeting, Thomas Clarkson asked William publicly if he would represent the cause in Parliament. William wasn't ready to answer the question directly, but he did say he would consider it if no one better could be found. William had his doubts about taking up the challenge, and he talked with the two people he trusted most, John Newton and William Pitt. John Newton, who was slowly writing an account of his years as a slave ship captain, urged William to take up the cause. He wrote, advising him, God has raised you up for the good of the church and the good of the nation. Maintain your friendship with Pitt. Continue in Parliament. Who knows that but for such a time as this, God has brought you into public life and has a purpose for you. On May 12, 1787, William visited William Pitt at his country estate, Holwood. Pitt's cousin, William Grenville, was also visiting. The three young men, each age 27, took a walk together. They began discussing the slave trade, and William confessed that he was getting a lot of pressure to be the spokesperson for the cause in Parliament. After climbing to the top of a steep slope, the three men stopped beneath a huge spreading oak tree. As they rested, William Pitt told William, This is an undertaking you are perfectly suited to. All of your talents and character are in line with taking up the issue of slavery. No one else in the House of Commons has your passion or your reputation. What's more, you serve Yorkshire, one of the few counties in the country with few direct ties to the slave trade. I imagine you will gain the support of a great many of your constituents. He paused for a moment to pick a daffodil and then carried on. Do not lose time, or someone else, less suited than you, will take up the fight." William knew that his friend was speaking the truth. It was time to throw his hat in with the abolitionists. "All right, I shall be their man in Parliament," he declared. "I will give notice at the first fit occasion in the House of Commons that I will bring the subject forward." William Pitt clapped William on the back. "You will have my full support, as always, though you know I will have to play a political game while you press forward in earnest." 10 days later, Thomas Clarkson visited William to tell him that an official committee for the abolition of the slave trade had been formed. It consisted of 12 men, 9 Quakers, and 3 members of the Church of England. It was a good balance, although Quakers, along with the Moravians, were the earliest group to speak against slavery, they could not be elected to Parliament. The inclusion of the 3 Anglicans, Granville Sharp, Thomas Clarkson, and Philip Sansom, gave the committee a greater legitimacy. The committee started with a burst of energy. Their ultimate goal was the abolition of British involvement in slavery anywhere in the world. Granville Sharp pointed out that if they targeted the right of an Englishman to own a slave anywhere in the world, it would become a huge constitutional issue. Supporters of slavery would argue that Parliament had no authority over their private property in a foreign colony. But no one could argue with the right of Parliament to regulate British trade, and transporting an African to a colony was an act of trade. As a result, the committee members decided to break their goal into smaller, more manageable pieces. Following Granville's suggestion, the committee settled on first ending the slave trade, making it illegal to purchase kidnapped Africans and transport them halfway around the world to plantations, where they were worked to death. The committee also hoped that if the supply of fresh slaves from Africa was cut off, plantation owners

Thomas's work would then become a lot more difficult and dangerous. William arranged for Thomas to have access to all the shipping records the government kept at the customs house. From these records, Thomas hoped to be able to give reliable numbers of slaves and sailors who died during the Middle Passage. The Middle Passage referred to the voyage of a slave ship from Africa across the Atlantic Ocean to the Caribbean and North America. When a slave ship left England for the west coast of Africa, it would depart loaded with manufactured goods. These goods would be traded for kidnapped Africans, who were then loaded onto the ship and transported across the Atlantic as slaves. Once the ship reached the slave markets in the Caribbean and North America, the slaves were sold or traded for raw materials that would fetch a high price in Great Britain. The ship, laden with such raw materials, would then head back to England, completing a triangular voyage. The second leg of this journey, where the slaves were carried aboard ship, was the Middle Passage. Thomas agreed to take his friend Josiah Wedgwood, the newly adopted symbol of the committee, a picture of a black man kneeling in chains with the words, "Am I not a man and a brother?" written around him. Josiah owned a successful pottery in Stoke-on-Trent and had declared himself for abolition. The committee hoped that he would make some medallions for them based on the picture and donate them to the cause. It was left to William to figure out the best way to work within Parliament. Five other evangelical Christians in the House of Commons had told William that they would support his reformation of morals and his bid to end slavery. The men were Sir Charles Middleton, Walter Spencer Stanhope, whose family had made a fortune in the iron trade, and William Wilberforce's distant cousins, the brothers Henry, Robert, and Samuel Thornton. William had grown especially close to Henry, and had influenced him to follow in the footsteps of his father, John Thornton, as a dedicated Christian. Meanwhile, William's other idea, the reformation of morals, was gaining public attention. On June 1, 1787, King George III issued a proclamation based on earlier royal proclamations, titled, "For the Encouragement of Piety and Virtue, and for the preventing and punishing of vice, profaneness, and immorality." This circumstance had come about because of William's friend, Bealby Porteous, the Bishop of London, who had been the king's personal chaplain. Bishop Porteous had encouraged the king to make the proclamation, in which King George stated that all persons of honor and authority must set a good example of moral living. The king also proclaimed the end of gambling on Sunday and called for the prosecution of anyone who drank excessively, blasphemed, swore, or cursed, along with a long list of other vices. He made it clear that these matters were now law and would be enforced by sheriffs and judges in every county. William believed that such reforms would go a long way in making England a safer and better place. He planned to spend his summer traveling throughout England, encouraging the formation of proclamation societies to carry out the king's orders. William imagined these societies being led by prominent people who would make reforming morals fashionable. Throughout the summer, William crisscrossed the country, encouraging lords and prominent merchants to start proclamation societies. During his travels, he stayed in touch with Thomas and other members of the Committee for the Abolition of the Slave Trade. By summer's end, he was exhausted. A doctor told him that he was not taking proper care of himself, and that he should eat a lot of meat and drink more wine if he hoped to grow strong and not lose his eyesight. The doctor also suggested that he bathe in the mineral waters at Bath. William was glad to go to Bath, where the Moore sisters lived. William had been introduced to Hannah Moore by Sir Charles. Hannah was one of five sisters who were all educated by their schoolmaster father. The sisters decided not to marry and instead start their own school together. Although Hannah was the third sister, she was the natural leader.

0: and William was fascinated by her wit and intelligence. Hannah confided to William that she was taking her Christian faith more seriously lately and encouraged William in his work. She was a well-known writer and offered to write a book about the manners and morals of the rich and privileged. William thought this an excellent idea. Bathing in the mineral baths did make William feel better, and he headed back to London for the winter session of Parliament feeling optimistic and refreshed. On October 25, 1787, he wrote in his journal, "God Almighty has set before me two great objects, the suppression of the slave trade and the reformation of manners, morals. Both causes were moving forward at a great speed." In December, just after Christmas, William Wilberforce stood to speak in the House of Commons. The time had come for action. "Early in the new year, I shall put forward a motion for the abolition of the slave trade," he declared boldly. William had no way of knowing that by then he would be fighting for his life. We hope you've enjoyed William Wilberforce, Take Up the Fight, by Janet and Jeff Benge. Text copyright 2015 by Janet and Jeff Benge. 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
2: Father in heaven, we come before you with grateful hearts. We come before you, Lord, anticipating that you will speak to us as we sung in that song. Lord, we desire to hear you, to discern your voice. And we ask that as we open your word, that you will open our hearts and our minds, and that you will teach us these beautiful truths from your word, that we may understand the gospel more fully and embrace it more heartily. And Lord, that our lives may be formed by you, that we may be like the clay in the hands of the potter, that you may shape us and mold us and fashion us until we represent your Son, Jesus Christ, that he may be seen in us and that his life may be lived in us. So thank you so much for guiding us throughout this week of prayer. Thank you for the Sabbath that has come. What a great joy. A moment to rest in you. And Lord, I pray that tonight you will just remove all distractions from our minds and that you will allow us to experience the gospel. For we ask this in your name. Amen. Amen. All right, well, take your Bibles and turn with me to Romans chapter 6. And we'll be starting there, right there in verse 1. Romans chapter 6 and verse 1. As you know, I live in the country of Norway. My wife is a Norwegian, and I live in Norway. I like it very much. It's a beautiful country. And one of the things that I like about Norway is it has four seasons. It's not all countries where you have really the four seasons throughout the year. In Norway, we do have them. The winter is definitely the longest of the four. We actually have about 4 or 5 months of snow. And so it gets pretty cold. And we also have very, very short days in the winter. Actually, our shortest days, the sun will come up about 9 in the morning, and it will go down at 3 in the afternoon. So we only really have about 6 hours of light. But then on the other hand, when we have our summer, we have very long days, and in Norway you can experience the midnight sun. And which really means that it's there in the middle of the night. And it's just amazing that it hardly gets dark. It's somewhere where we live a little bit more south in Norway. But in the summer, in some of the longest days, it won't actually get darker than it is now outside. So it's quite an experience. But that's the country where I'm from. But when you've had a long winter with many months of snow and frost and ice and cold weather, you start appreciating the spring even more. I've always appreciated the spring. It's one of my favorite times of the year. But especially for the last 10 years since I moved to Norway, I appreciate the spring even more. Because when spring comes around and the snow starts to melt and the flowers start coming out and there's this breeze of warm air, it's just like it's just this yes to life. And but nonetheless, the life that comes in the spring is a beautiful lesson. When you look closely at these four seasons and winter followed by spring, it's a beautiful lesson of what the gospel is all about. And tonight I titled this message, Dying in Order to Live. And what I find fascinating each and every time, when I go out into the garden in spring, and when I plant those tiny little seeds, that they're basically just dry and they look dead, and you bury them in the ground and you cover them with soil, that eventually that springs forth and actually starts growing. You know, it's a miracle every time. There are miracles in nature that sometimes we just take them for granted, right? But if you really think about it, these are lessons of the gospel. And if you look in Romans chapter 6, we find in Romans chapter 6 a very pivotal lesson, a very pivotal truth when it comes to the gospel. In order for us to fully live with Christ and Christ living in us, first, what must take place is there must be a death to self. Something must die in order for Christ to live in us. It's just like in nature, you see the cycle of death and life. In the winter, everything's dead. It's covered by the snow. But then in spring, it springs out. It gives life again. The buds, they come forth. And it's just a beautiful cycle of life. And it has all the lessons of the gospel right in there. Now look at Romans chapter 6 and verse 1 and 2. Paul the apostle says, he asks a question. He says, what shall we say then? Shall we continue in sin that grace may abound? And then he answers his own question in verse 2. And he says, certainly not. How shall we who died to sin live any longer in it? He's talking about dying to sin. We must die to sin in order for Christ to live in us. Just like the seed, it's put in the soil, it's covered, it's like a burial. But then springs forth and it gives life. Now, the very same question is asked when you drop down to verse 15. Basically, chapter 6 in Romans chapter 6, verse 15, brings us to a second illustration, and we're going to look at both of them here tonight. And Paul asks the same question, almost identical question. Look at what he says. What then? Question mark. Shall we sin because we are not under the law, but under grace? And he answers his own question. Certainly not. So we find a similar question in verse 1 and a similar question in verse 15. And basically chapter 6 can be divided into two parts. And Paul is giving two illustrations of what it means to die to self, what it means for us to allow Christ to live his life within us. And then as you move into chapter 7, and basically the first portion of chapter 7, the first 6-7 verses, Paul gives a third illustration of what it means to die to self in order for Christ to live in us. And so we're going to look at these three illustrations tonight. That's all we're going to do. That's all we're going to cover. The first illustration is about baptism. The first illustration that Paul gives us is the illustration of baptism, which is really a picture of dying to self as you go into the watery grave. And then as you come up out of that watery grave, it is like the resurrection of Christ, right? It is new life. You are dying to self in order for Christ to live. The second illustration that Paul gives that we're going to look at, the second portion of chapter 6, deals with an illustration regarding slavery. And we'll see what that all entails in just a moment. And then the third illustration that Paul gives in the beginning of chapter 7 is probably some of the most difficult verses in the Bible to understand. I've bumped into a lot of people that say, what is Paul getting to there in Romans chapter 7? And for a long time, I myself had a hard time understanding it because Paul gets very theological at times. A little bit complex language there. Even Peter says that in one of his letters, Paul is hard to understand. But what we're going to do is I believe you're a smart group here, and we're just going to take it bit by bit. We're going to break it down and see if we can wrap our understanding around the third illustration that Paul gives, and it's an illustration of marriage. And again, this illustration of marriage is also tapping into the same truth that we must die to self in order for Christ to live. So this is the main teaching that we find running throughout chapter 6 and also into chapter 7. We must die to self in order for Christ to live. We must die to self in order for Christ to live. Illustrated by baptism, illustrated by slavery, as we will see in the story where Paul gets to, and illustrated by this marriage. Okay? So we're going to look at these three illustrations. Let's start in Romans 6 and the first illustration of baptism. We'll read a couple of verses here. And I'm going to read from verse 3, Romans chapter 6 and verse 3. Or do you not know that as many of us as were baptized into Christ Jesus were baptized into his what? What does it say? Into his death. Right. Therefore, we were buried with him through baptism into death, that just as Christ was raised from the dead by the glory of the Father, even so we also should walk in what? In newness of life. Right? In newness of life. Verse 5. For if we have been united together in the likeness of his death, certainly we also shall be in the likeness of his resurrection. Knowing this, that our old man was crucified with him, that the body of sin might be done away with, that we should no longer be slaves of sin. Now, Paul gives us here the illustration of baptism, and he says, when you are baptized, you're baptized into the death of Jesus. And just as you go under that water, and that's why it's so important that in baptism it's not a sprinkling, because that wouldn't illustrate a real burial. It's completely under the water. It's signifying entering into the death of Christ, but then coming up, it is illustrating or signifying the resurrection of Jesus. And we talked about this a little bit yesterday when we studied Romans chapter 5, that Jesus, when he died and when he rose, he united himself so much with humanity so that he says that his death now becomes our death. His resurrection becomes our resurrection. And we are invited into a new family. And this we signify to those around us that we want to belong to that family when we decide to be baptized. We decide that we want to show publicly that we appreciate the death of Jesus, that we appreciate his resurrection, that this is our only hope, and that we want to be united with him in the family of God. And so we are buried and we come up out of that watery grave. And it is a picture, a beautiful picture of the old man that dies in order for Christ to live his life within us. Now, but of course, baptism, even though that is a one-time experience usually, well, there are times that people are rebaptized, but it's not something you do every week, it's not something you do every month, it's not something you do every year. It's usually a one-time thing in your life. But nonetheless, baptism, the experience that it portrays, the picture that it gives to us, is really something that must be experienced every single day. You know, Paul the Apostle, in another place, he says, I die, can anyone finish that? Daily. I die daily. So the experience that baptism pictures of dying to self is not just something that happens once in a lifetime in the life of a Christian. But it's an experience that we must go through daily. That's why Jesus said things like this, and I'll just read this verse for you. In John chapter 12 and verse 24, Jesus said, verily, verily, I say unto you, except a corn of wheat fall into the ground and die, it abides alone. But if it die, it brings forth much fruit. So in order for it to bring forth fruit, something must happen to that seed. It must die, right? So we see this in nature. We see the gospel revealed in the lessons of nature around us. And this is to be our experience as well. Jesus himself said to his disciples, pick up your cross and follow me. And they knew exactly what that meant, because they had seen people walking with crosses, and they knew that that led to death. And Jesus here is giving a symbolic picture of the experience of Christians, an experience of a follower of Jesus. There's something that must die when we follow Jesus. It's the old self, it's pride, it's sin. It's our old nature that wants to do what we want to do. And as we've discovered already in the book of Romans, this is the most natural thing for us. We want to, that's what we're best at, sinning. And yet now Jesus steps down from heaven, comes to this earth, and says, because of my death and my resurrection, you can take up a cross and follow me. You can die to self. And this is not something that we can do ourselves. We cannot die to self ourselves. This is something that God does for us. And I like to think of it this way. You know, you cannot crucify yourself, right? Like, if Jesus says, pick up your cross and follow me, how are you going to crucify yourself? Well, you might get one nail in there, but you're not going to be able to do the rest. In other words, the work of dying to self is something that God does in us. Amen? Something that God does in us. Putting to death that selfishness, putting to death that pride, putting to death that sin in order for Him to live out His life in us. I love what it says in Galatians chapter 2 and verse 20. I'll just read this for you. It says, Paul speaking here, and many of you will know this verse by heart, I believe. If you know it by heart, you can say it out with me. Say it out loud with me. I have been crucified with Christ. It is no longer I who live, but Christ lives in me. And the life which I now live in the flesh, I live by faith in the Son of God, who loved me and gave Himself for me. Right? I am crucified with Christ, Paul says. Now, you know, when I was studying that verse and I was trying to understand better the experience of what it means to die to self, I thought to myself, is there some illustration in the Bible that can help me to understand this? And as I was pondering upon this text in Galatians where it says that we must be crucified with Christ, I thought to myself, was there someone that was actually literally crucified with Christ? And the answer is yes. Who was that? The thief on the cross, right? When Jesus was crucified, there were actually two individuals that were literally there. They were being crucified with Christ. And I thought to myself, is there something in the experience of that thief on the cross that can help us to understand what this symbolically means in our lives as we are to die to self in order for Christ to live? It's interesting, when those two thieves were crucified with Jesus on each side, the Gospels tell us that initially they were reviling Jesus, both of them. Both of them were speaking down on Jesus, and they made fun of Him. They ridiculed Him. But then, one of the Gospel writers, Luke, he tells us that one of those thieves, a change started to happen in his life. Now, he was there dying, and suddenly he realized just the way that Jesus responded, and perhaps he had heard some of the teachings of Jesus. And it's starting running through his mind that this man is not guilty. I'm guilty. I'm here because I'm guilty, but this man isn't. And there's something special about him. Something special about him. And so he turns to Jesus, and he says those words. He says, remember me when you come into the kingdom. And Jesus turns to him and says, and affirms to him that yes, he will be remembered. And he will have a place in paradise. And when I thought to myself, what is the experience that this man is going through, this thief on the cross? What he's actually going through is that he is now dying to self. Think about this for a moment. The thief on the cross died on the cross twice. First he died to self, and then he died the literal death. Right? But on that cross, as he turned to Jesus, as he realized his own sinfulness, his own need for salvation, and he turns to Jesus and he puts his confidence in Christ, he is here dying to self in order to receive the assurance of Christ that he will get a place in paradise. He's giving up the old man. He's dying on that cross. And praise God, he died that death before he died the literal death. And the great question for each one of us here today is, which death are we going to die first? And I pray sincerely that each of us may first experience the death to self, amen? Because dying to self frees us up to invite Jesus and to have Jesus in our lives, living out that He can live out His life in us. And so the thief on the cross died on that cross twice. He gave up, and when he gave up, when he surrendered, he was filled with a joy. And even though he was suffering those last moments, he had the assurance of a place in paradise. Now, dying to self really has to do with surrender. It has to do with surrendering. It has to do with coming in repentance to Christ and says, I was wrong. And I've come to the point where I see that I cannot do it in my own strength. I surrender. It's the white flag. It's saying, God, I give up. But I want you to now do your work in me. And that's why we've come now to Romans chapter 6. And throughout this week of prayer, we've been studying lessons in the book of Romans. And I think it's been quite clear in each and every chapter that we have studied so far that it is, if there's something that Paul reiterates over and over and over again, it's the truth that we in ourselves cannot do anything good. That we in ourselves cannot be saved because of our goodness or because of our works or because of our performance. That we come to a point where we understand our brokenness, our wretchedness, and that we fully rely upon a power outside of ourselves. And in Romans chapter 6, we come to the point of full surrender by dying to self. We come in repentance before Christ, asking for Him to take over. One of my favorite books is Steps to Christ, and I know that you've made a wonderful production on that here at Fountain View with both music and testimonies. And on page 47 of Steps to Christ, many of you will be familiar with this quote that I'm going to read. I think it just reiterates so much this experience that we come to when we actually fully surrender. Let me read it for you here. Steps to Christ, page 47. Many are inquiring, how am I to make the surrender of myself to God? You desire to give yourself to Him, but you are weak in moral power, in slavery to doubt, and controlled by the habits of your life of sin. Your promises and resolutions are like ropes of sand. You cannot control your thoughts, your impulses, your affections. The knowledge of your broken promises and forfeited pledges weakens your confidence in your own sincerity and causes you to feel that God cannot accept you. But I love the next words. She says, but you need not despair. And I think whenever I read this, I think, you know, so many of us, if not all of us, can relate to this. I believe every single one of us can relate to this. You know, you want to do what is good, but the power is lacking and you feel that your commitments are just like ropes of sand. It's just slipping between your fingers. And you wonder, how am I going to get this peace that Christ promises? How am I going to experience that new life in Jesus? Well, let me continue to read here. What you need to understand is the true force of the will. This is the governing power in the nature of man, the power of decision or of choice. Everything depends on the right action of the will. Not something, not most, everything depends on the right action of the will. You know, you must make a decision, a choice to belong into the family of God. You must make a choice to surrender, to die in order for Christ to live in you. You must exercise your will to say, God, intervene in my life. I cannot do it without you, but with you all things are possible. Lord, I see my own weakness. I recognize my own frailty. I need you more than anything else. I want to die to this old man so that you can take over, so that you can take control. And so please, Lord, put to death self. Crucify me so that I may live your life and that your life may be established in mine. This is an active decision, a choice. It's using the willpower, exercising the willpower. Everything depends upon it. Now, when it comes to the illustration that Paul gives us in Romans chapter 6, we see very clearly as he portrays it here in Romans chapter 6 that this is not just a one-time experience. This is a daily experience. Each morning as we get up and we pray to the Lord, we can pray, Lord, this day I surrender my life to you. We start by surrendering. We surrender and we say, Lord, this is my. I want my life to belong to you. I give up. I know that I, in my own strength, can do nothing, but through you, all things are possible. I believe your promises and live your life in me. And that moment that we are surrendered, that moment that we have surrendered, we have actually voluntarily, and hold on to that word because I'm going to come back to that, voluntarily, we have picked up the cross and we're following Jesus. We are on that cross. Now, Jesus, when he was crucified, was he voluntarily on that cross? Yes, I believe so. Let me ask it this way. When Jesus was hanging on the cross, did he have the power to step down from that cross? Yes or no?
3: Yes.
2: Yes, he did. As a matter of fact, when they came to take him captive in the Garden of Gethsemane, remember that suddenly some angels appeared and all those soldiers, they just fell like dead men? I mean, Jesus did not have to give himself into the hands of those soldiers, right? In other words, Jesus submitted to this. Jesus was voluntarily on the cross. He could have stepped down any moment. And actually, when he was hanging on that cross, we read that the Pharisees and the scribes, they were saying, you know, if you are the Son of God, come down from the cross. They were tempting him to come down. But he stayed on there for you and for me. Now think about this. When Jesus says, pick up your cross and follow me, that's a voluntary act, right? I mean, we can choose to do that or not. We are creatures that have been given free will, free choice. So we can say, no, I don't want that. You know, we can stay in the family of Adam. Or we can say, yes, I want that. I pick up the cross, I die to self, and I follow Christ. But because our cross is voluntarily picked up, listen very carefully, we can also voluntarily step down from it. In other words, when you go throughout the day and you've surrendered your life in the morning and you are, spiritually speaking here, symbolically speaking here, you're on that cross, you're crucified with Christ, you have died to self, Christ is living within you. When the temptation comes, you know, and that person makes that remark and you just want to blast them, or that person does something and you just get irritated, or you just are jealous about something and you know it's wrong, you can decide either to hold on to that thought, and the moment you hold on to that thought, you are actually exerting yourself from the cross, you are coming down from the cross. Or you can say, Lord, I surrender that thought to you. I ask for you to empower me to stay on the cross so that in this situation, in this circumstance, in this trial, in this challenge, I can represent you and not me. And that's the choice. It's a choice. I mean, it's the exercise of the will, and it's not that you're doing it in your own power, but you are allowing the power of God to flow through you when you stay on that cross. And this is the message of Romans chapter 6. Dying to self in order to live. Christ can only be represented in us when we have died to self. Now let us look at the second illustration. Let us look at Romans chapter 6. We drop down to verse 15. This is an incredible way that Paul pictures this. And I'm going to first read it here in Romans chapter 6. And I believe it will just further enforce what we're talking about here this evening. Romans chapter 6, beginning in verse 15. What then? Shall we sin because we are not under the law but under grace? Certainly not. Do you not know that to whom you present yourself slaves to obey, you are that one's slaves whom you obey, whether of sin leading to death or of obedience leading to righteousness? So there is basically a question of who you belong to here. Who are you slaves of? Who are you obedient to? Verse 17. But God be thanked that though you were slaves of sin, yet you obeyed from the heart that form of doctrine to which you were delivered, and having been set free from sin, you became slaves of righteousness. So the question is, are we slaves of sin or are we slaves of righteousness? Now I heard this remarkable story a while ago of an Englishman that in the mid-1800s, he traveled to California, from England to California, and he was searching for gold during the gold rush, and in order to provide for his family back home in England. And it took many months and it took a long time, but eventually he found some, and he was so happy, so excited, in order to bring what he had found, in order to get the money from what he had found, that gold, and to bring that back to, in order to supply for his family in England. But as he was traveling back from California to England, he stopped in New Orleans, and he was supposed to get, you know, a boat from there up to New York and then over across the ocean back to England. And as he's waiting in New Orleans, he had a free afternoon, and so he's just walking across the marketplace there in the city. And suddenly he hears shouts in the distance. And he walks closer to see what is going on. And right there in the midst of the marketplace, there are slaves that are being sold. And there are men standing all around, and they're bidding prices for these slaves. And as he just stops there and he just, for a moment, takes in the scene, he's just horrified by what he hears and by what he sees, because there are two men specifically that are bidding for one slave, a woman slave, and they are actually, even as they are bidding and saying, they are actually telling everyone what they're going to do with her once they own her. And so this man is hearing all of this, and he's so horrified that he actually decides that he's going to buy her to set her free. And he bids much more than the last one, and he has to use all that he had just found, all the money that he had just gathered from his time in California, from his gold searching in California, and he's able to purchase this slave. And the first thing that she does when she's given to him is she spits him in the face. And he just calmly, he wipes away the spit, and he takes her by the arm, and he takes her down a street. And he goes into a room, and she does not know what's going on, but he signs some papers, and eventually he comes back and puts this paper in her hand and says to her, "You're free. You're free." Now, of course, she's taken by surprise by these words, and for a moment she just can't imagine what has taken place, but once it sinks into her mind and she understands that he has purchased her in order to set her free, she falls on her knees, and with tears running down her face, she says to him, "I will serve you the rest of my life. I'll serve you the rest of my life." Isn't it that really picturing the gospel in many ways? Jesus has paid the price for our sins, and it is a high price, my friends. It's the life of Jesus himself. And by purchasing us, he is showing us his love and his compassion. And when we look at the cross and we allow the cross and the truth of it and the enormity of it to sink into our minds, our response should be the same. We should respond and say, "Lord, I want to belong to you forever. I want to serve you forever. I will be a slave of righteousness." You know, a slave is under, it's of course not, it's a very ugly word when we think about what has happened in the past, but a slave is really under the full control of someone else. And normally that is horrific. But when it comes to Jesus, we can say amen and hallelujah. To be under the full control of Christ is something beautiful, amen? I mean, this is something that is absolutely central in the gospel. That our lives are not our own, but they belong to Jesus, and we are under his full control. We have surrendered ourselves to him. And so what we find here in Romans chapter 6, in the second illustration here, is an illustration of slavery. Either we are slaves to sin, or we have been set free from Christ, and we are slaves of righteousness. We have allowed the work of Jesus to change us from within, so that we are not bound by the shackles of sin any longer, but his life is now being lived in ours. And so the second illustration that Paul gives to us is this illustration of slavery. And again, it illustrates so well the dying to self message. We die to self when we understand what Christ has done, when we understand what he has gone through for us. And it's so easy to become immune to this. You know, we hear it in our lives. We grow up with hearing that Jesus has died for us. And because we've heard it so many times, it's very easy to just become immune to it. "Oh yeah, I know about that. I know about the love of God. Yeah, I know about what Jesus has done for me." And we almost just kind of tune out when we hear it. It's a danger, my friends, to become immune to the gospel. The gospel has such a beauty and such a power that we must always pray and ask the Lord, "Don't make me immune to this. May I understand it more. May I embrace it more fully. May I comprehend it. May I see it. Open my eyes, Lord. Touch me over and over again that I may see it, that I may understand it, that I may experience it and hold on to it." And with this in mind, I want to go to Romans chapter 7 and to our third illustration. And I'm going to admit right now, it's not going to be an easy one, so you need to put on your thinking caps now. But I believe as we take this step by step, and with the foundation that we've already laid, I believe we'll be able to understand this illustration as well. Paul gets a little bit theological here, but once we can wrap our understanding around what he's saying, it's actually very, very beautiful, very significant, and very central to what the gospel is all about. So Romans chapter 7, I'm just going to read it through first, and then we will take it point by point. Romans 7, beginning in verse 1. Or do you not know, brethren, for I speak to those who know the law, that the law has dominion over man as long as he lives? For the woman who has a husband is bound by the law to her husband as long as he lives. But if the husband dies, she is released from the law of her husband. So then, if while her husband lives, she marries another man, she will be called an adulteress. But if her husband dies, she is free from that law, so that she is no adulteress, though she married another man. Therefore, my brethren, you also have become dead to the law through the body of Christ, that you may be married to another, to him who was raised from the dead, that we should bear fruit to God. For when we were in the flesh, the sinful passions which were aroused by the law were at work in our members to bear fruit to death. But now we have been delivered from the law, having died to what we were held by, so that we should serve in the newness of the Spirit and not in the oldness of the latter. Make sense? All right, let's see if we can understand this. There are basically four subjects, four roles within this illustration that Paul gives to us. First of all, he talks about a woman that has a first husband, a woman that has a first husband and a second husband, and then he talks about the law here. Now, if we are able to identify these four subjects, I believe that we'll be able to understand the illustration of Paul. Now, in this illustration, you and I are represented by the woman. And this is something that you will not only find in this illustration. As a matter of fact, you go all the way from Genesis to Revelation, and there's this beautiful picture in Scripture that the church of God, the believers of God, they are like a woman and are like the bride, and Christ is the bridegroom, and this great marriage is to take place, right, between Christ and his church. So this is no new idea. There are many passages that we could go to illustrate that. So we're represented here by the woman. Then we have the law, and the law is dealing with the law that binds a man and a woman together in marriage. So this must be the Ten Commandments, the law of God, right? And it says that this woman cannot go and marry another, a second husband, when she's married to the first. The law does not permit that. You're not allowed to commit adultery. That would be breaking the commandments of God. Okay, so if we're the woman and the law is the law of God, then who is then the first husband and who is the second husband in this illustration? Well, let's go to verse 4, and I think it will be very clear who the second husband is. Verse 4, therefore, my brethren, you also have become dead to the law through the body of Christ, listen to this, that you may be married to another, that would be the second husband, and then it describes this other, this second husband, to him who was raised from the dead. Who's that? Jesus, right? So Jesus is the second husband. So catch this now. We're the woman in the parable. Not parable, but illustration. We're the woman. And there's a law. And the law binds us to our first husband. And it binds us in such a way that we cannot marry another when that first husband is alive. Okay? The only time that you can marry again is when the husband dies, right? And then the same law that bound you to your first husband will bind you to your second husband. Does that make sense? The law doesn't change. But the only way for you to marry again would be when the first husband would die. Now, the second husband, according to the illustration, is Jesus. Now catch this. We are married to the first husband, but who do we want to be married to? The second. Who do we want to be united to? Jesus. Do you want to be united with Christ? Amen? Amen? That's the ultimate heart of the gospel, right? That we are united with Christ, and this intimate unity with Christ is resembled most fully in a marriage. It's beautiful. And so what we are seeing in this text is, yes, we desperately want to be united with Jesus. We desperately want to be united in marriage to the second husband, but it's impossible. It's impossible while the first husband lives. And so there's only one way, Paul is saying, for us to be united with Christ, the second husband. There's only one thing that must happen. And what's that? The first husband must? The first husband must? Die, right? Now, then we need to find out who's the first husband, right? Now look at verse 5. Look at verse 5. For when we were in the flesh, The sinful passions were aroused by the law, were at work in our members to bear fruit to death. Now, this is significant. What Paul is describing here is that the first husband is self. It's the old man. You know, if we are united to something most closely, most intimately, it's really self. It's pride. It's sin. And as long as the first husband, the old man, the self, the pride, the sin, is alive in us, it's not possible for us to be united with the second, with Christ. And so again, the illustration is bringing us back to this core message that Paul is developing here throughout chapter 6 and into chapter 7, and that is we must die in order to live. Self must die. The first husband must die so that we can be united with the second husband, with Jesus Christ. Amen? And this marriage, this unity, can only take place when there's first a death to self. And so we find this as a very fundamental principle that the gospel rests on. And again, it's not something that we can accomplish in and of our own strength. It's not like, okay, Lord, I know what I have to do. I have to die to self. Let's get to work. I will die to self so that I can be united with you. No, it's surrendering. It's letting go. It's saying, Lord, please put self to death in my life. Crucify me with you. You know, put to death that the selfishness and pride in my heart. Take out that stony heart and replace it for a heart that beats in harmony with yours. You know, give me your life. Renew me in your spirit. This must be our prayer. This must be the burden of our hearts in order for us to experience what Christ has in store for us. And so with this in mind, I want to just look at a couple of verses in Romans chapter 8 before we close this evening. We've looked at Romans chapter 6 and the first part of Romans chapter 7 here that illustrate what it means to die to self in order to live for Christ. Three illustrations Paul has given us: the illustration of baptism, the illustration of us being a slave of righteousness, the illustration of marriage. Each one is pinpointing the crucial truth, the fundamental truth that lies at the very heart of the gospel. Dying to self in order for Christ to live. Now look at Romans chapter 8 as we look at the first couple of verses in this chapter. Listen to what it says as Paul brings this together here. He says, "There is therefore now no condemnation to those who are in Christ Jesus." And when he says in Christ Jesus, that's really what that marriage is all about. You're united with Christ, you're in Christ. "Who do not walk according to the flesh..." They're not married to the first husband. They're not walking according to the flesh, but according to the Spirit. "For the law of the Spirit of life in Christ Jesus has made me free from the law of sin and death." I've been made free. Self has died. Verse 3, "For what the law could not do, and it was weak through the flesh, God did by sending His own Son in the likeness of sinful flesh. On account of sin, He condemned sin in the flesh, that the righteous requirement of the law might be fulfilled in us who do not walk according to the flesh, but according to the Spirit." In other words, what Jesus has done in His life is now made available for us. And there is no condemnation. And what a beautiful message. No condemnation for those who are in Christ Jesus. There's a story in the gospel where Jesus says those words to a lady that was caught in adultery. You remember. Jesus says to her, "Neither do I condemn thee. Go and sin no more." And isn't that the heart of the gospel? Christ removes the condemnation, but He also gives us the promise that with Him and through His power and through His strength, we can be victorious over sin. Not because of our own strength, but because we allow Him to live His life in us. Because we have died to self in order that He might live. When you think about that story, when the woman was caught in adultery, you remember what took place. She was thrown at the feet of Jesus, and they asked her, what should we do with her? And He stoops down and He starts writing in the sand. And in the book Desire of Ages gives us just a brilliant insight into what He was writing there in the sand. He was writing the sins of those that were standing there condemning her in the sand. Just think about it. That's the same person that wrote the law of God in stone. Here He's writing sin in sand. And just if they would understand for a moment the significance of who He was, if they would just for a moment understand his identity and his mission. They could understand that the sins that he was writing in the sand, he could wipe away. You can't wipe away the law of God, it's written in stone, but you can wipe away sins that are written in sand. And that's exactly what God wanted to do. That's exactly what Jesus wanted to do. But instead they walked away. And the question is, will you walk away or will you allow Jesus to wipe away the sins of your life? He can do it. He can do it instantaneously if you allow him. Exercise your will. Come to him. Fall at the feet of the foot of the cross. Ask for repent of your sins. Lay it all before him. He knows it anyway. You don't have to hide anything from him. He knows it. Lay your sins at the foot of the cross and you will find forgiveness. You will find peace. And you will find the assurance that condemnation is removed and that you will find the power there to live a new life in Christ Jesus. Hudson Taylor, he said it this way. He said, in the easiest position of life, he must give me his grace. And in the most difficult, his grace is sufficient. Amen? His grace is sufficient. And so I pray that you will put your confidence in him, that you'll not become immune to the gospel, but that the reality of what Christ has done may impact you over and over again, because it is actually in reality Christ that is walking across that marketplace, and it's you that is being sold. And he purchased you. He gave everything for you. And the question is, what are you going to do back? What are you going to give back? Are you going to serve him the rest of your life? It's worth everything. Amen? Imagine when we're in heaven one day, millions of years in heaven, and we'll look back upon this life, and really, what is it? It's so short. It's so short. But the question will be, what have we done with it? You know, what was our greatest affection on this earth? When we woke up, what were our first thoughts? And when we went to bed, what were our last thoughts? What did we live our lives for? What would we spend our energy on? May it be the gospel, amen? May it be the things of God. It's worth everything. It's worth everything. In closing, I want to have a word of prayer. But before we close, I just want to make a very short appeal, and that is the following. Maybe there's something in your life that you realize that is hindering you from experiencing this death to self. And maybe as I've been speaking, the Holy Spirit has been reminding you of something that you say, you know, that very thing that you're thinking about right now, that the Holy Spirit is convicting you of, that is standing in the way. If you let that go, if you surrender that, God is saying, I can live my life in you, but you've got to let go. You've got to surrender. So someone says tonight, I just want to surrender that, whatever it is. Amen. Anyone else? I want to surrender. Praise the Lord. Let's pray that God will give us the strength to do that. Shall we kneel together? Father in heaven, we're so grateful that we can come before your throne of grace this evening. We're so thankful for your Sabbath that we can enjoy together here at Fountain View. Thank you, Lord, for speaking to our hearts through the words of the gospel book of Romans that portrays the gospel in such a marvelous way. Thank you, Lord, for the message that we can die to self, and not because of our own strength, but because you want us to experience this, and you can give us the power to experience it. A death to self, so that you can live your life in us. And Lord, we long for this, and we freely acknowledge this evening that there are things in our life that hinder that from happening. And Lord, you've brought those things to our remembrance, and we just want to lay them at the foot of the cross right now. We want to thank you that through the power of your of the cross and through the sacrifice of your Son, that whatever it is, it can be removed from our lives. That there is sufficient power in the cross. And thank you, Lord, that even now you are ministering for us in the most holy place of the heavenly sanctuary, that we can come before you with boldness, with confidence. And so thank you, Lord, that we can lay our lives before you. Help us to experience the fullness of the gospel, that it may go forth unhindered in our lives. And be with us throughout this Sabbath day, Lord, as we tomorrow just enjoy this time together, this day together. I pray that you will bless everything that will take place and that you will draw our hearts closer to yours. For this we pray in your precious name. Amen. Amen.
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4: Some people are afraid of God, but Jesus said that God and he were alike. If you've seen one, you've seen the other. And Jesus demonstrated love for people. He tried to draw them in. Not pull them in, draw them in. Now, there's a difference. Let me illustrate what the devil's like. We are all aware how corn pickers have pulled people into them. People are wiser now, but earlier guys would see a corn stalk stuck in the machine and think, well, I'll just pull that out. So they'd grab a hold of the stalk, and before they could let go, the machine would pull them in between the rollers, sometimes multiple limbs. And they'd be stuck there until somebody came and got them out. Well, that's what the devil does. He'll tempt you to grab onto some habit which you think you can let go of, and before you know it, he's pulled you in hook, line, and sinker. In those times, you can call on Jesus because he cares about you. This is Rod Bieber with Seed Time and Harvest.
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6: 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If all would eat at regular periods, not tasting anything between meals, they would be ready for their meals and would find a pleasure in eating that would repay them for their effort. The stomach should be allowed to rest for 5 hours. Not a particle of food should be introduced into the stomach until the next meal.
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1: Welcome to the Meaningful Signs of the Times program, which is sponsored by the Guthrie Center Seventh-day Adventist Church. My name is Pastor Steve, and I will be your host for this journey into the Bible. The Bible is infinite in its wisdom and knowledge. And as we go through this journey together, you may not agree with everything that I say. So I encourage you to be like the faithful Bereans who searched the scriptures to see if what Paul was saying was true. And it's a good idea to have your Bible handy, as we will cite many Bible references. And if you need a transcript of this message, you can contact me at pastorsteve@netins.net. I will repeat this address at the end of the message. Our program is modeled after the sons of Issachar, a tribe of Israel, with the commendation that they understood the signs of the times. As our name suggests, we are very interested in the second coming or advent of Jesus. While there are many teachings on the specific signs, which can cause fear and concern, our intention is to educate people on the nature of the signs so that they can be prepared for what is happening and will happen in the world prior to the return of Christ. In other words, we want to provide useful applications that can benefit each person's life. Our program today is titled Appreciating Suffering. The subject of suffering is not on the top of the list of popular sermon topics. In fact, it would probably be on the bottom of the list. But suffering is a topic that is important to every believer. Our Lord came as a suffering servant. The disciples suffered as they spread the gospel around the known world. Many Christians have suffered throughout the years as they clung to the true gospel and the sacred word of God. Fox's Book of Martyrs attests to the great level of suffering experienced by faithful believers. So, is it logical to believe that we, of this time, would not have to face suffering? The answer is a resounding no. In fact, suffering among the believers is a sign of the times, as suffering will increase as the gospel moves forward, as we discussed in the last message. Jesus did not pull any punches when he described the nature of the faith walk. That's in John chapter 16, verse 33. These things I have spoken to you, that in me you may have peace. In the world you will have tribulation, but be of good cheer. I have overcome the world. What did Jesus mean when he said that we would experience tribulation? Many people think that once they come to Jesus, their life will be a cakewalk, but that's not what Jesus is saying. Let us examine the Greek word for tribulation to get a better idea of what Jesus meant. The Greek word for tribulation is thipsis, and it means pressure, oppression, affliction, distress, straits. A saying that expresses the meaning of the word tribulation is that it's like being between a rock and a hard place. This is certainly not a pleasant thought, but the good news is that Jesus overcame the world, and he will make us overcomers as well. So, why would God allow his people to suffer tribulation? Because experiencing tribulation will strengthen our faith and build our Christian character. I appreciate what James said about trials in James chapter 1, verses 2 through 4. My brethren, count it all joy when you fall into various trials, knowing that the testing of your faith produces patience. But let patience have its perfect work, that you may be perfect and complete, lacking nothing. The words perfect and complete refer to being spiritually mature in our Christ-like character. Paul states that this maturity is the goal of the fivefold ministry, which is outlined in the fourth chapter of Ephesians, especially in verse 13. I will read from the Amplified Bible. Until we all reach oneness in the faith and in the knowledge of the Son of God, growing spiritually to become a mature believer, reaching to the measure of the fullness of Christ, manifesting his spiritual completeness and exercising our spiritual gifts in unity. It appears that suffering is necessary to mature spiritually so that we can fully reflect the character of Jesus in our life. The greatest compliment that a person can give a believer is to say, "I see Jesus in you." It is necessary, therefore, that all believers mature into the character of God so that the worldwide evangelism will be successful. Will people be drawn to our message if we act like the world? Or will people be drawn to our message if we demonstrate the ability to overcome the negative situations found in the world? I think you can agree that the latter option will be more effective. So, what kind of suffering will we experience? The main source of suffering is the battle that we do with our fleshly desires. Paul describes this battle in Romans chapter 7, verses 22 to 25. "For I delight in the law of God according to the inward man, but I see another law in my members, warring against the law of my mind, and bringing me into captivity to the law of sin, which is in my members. O wretched man that I am, who will deliver me from this body of death? I thank God through Jesus Christ our Lord. So then with the mind, I myself serve the law of God, but with the flesh, the law of sin." This is a plight that many believers experience as they journey on the road to spiritual maturity. The good news is that as one matures spiritually, the battle becomes less traumatic in one's life. As we mature, we learn to walk in the Spirit of God, which causes us to not fulfill the lust of our flesh. But resisting the flesh can be very traumatic and stressful. I can remember times when I struggled not to do things. I kept saying, "I'm not going to do it. I'm not going to do it," as I struggled to resist temptation. But inevitably, I would succumb to the temptation, and then pains of guilt would overflow in my heart. I repeated this process until I understood that I could never overcome my besetting sins in my own strength. It was when I surrendered the effort to God that I was able to overcome. God has called us to be overcomers, so we must rely on Him to accomplish this purpose in our life. We must overcome in this battle with our flesh, for our eternal life depends on it. And keep in mind what it says in Hebrews chapter 12, verse 4. "You have not yet resisted to bloodshed, striving against sin." We need to evaluate how much effort we have put into resisting sin. The next great source of suffering will come at the hands of other people as we walk out our faith walk. Jesus speaks of this conflict with other people in John chapter 15, verses 18 and 19. "If the world hates you, you know that it hated me before it hated you. If you were of the world would love its own. Yet because you're not of the world, but I chose you out of the world, therefore the world hates you." We will receive opposition from the people of the world because we stand for a way of life that they reject. And in their rejection, they will ridicule believers, persecute believers, and in extreme situations, they'll even kill believers. Being on the receiving end of this hatred is a great suffering. Another source of suffering is watching the suffering of others. Jesus was very sensitive to the suffering of others, for he had created a world that was void of suffering. But the evil one brought suffering into the world because he hates people who are created in God's image. It is painful to watch people suffer from diseases, suffer from random violence, suffer from life-destroying addictions, or to see people suffer from natural disasters and famines. These tragedies moved the heart of Jesus. In Hebrews chapter 12, verse 3, "For consider him who endured such hostility from sinners against himself, lest you become weary and discouraged in your souls." Jesus truly understands suffering. The list of suffering is extensive. But the big questions are, why does God allow suffering, and what purpose does suffering serve? It's important when discussing suffering to understand that suffering is the result of people exercising their free will, which was granted by God. People have the choice to do good or evil. But because of the sin nature that each of us is born with, we tend to choose evil. We also have an evil adversary who preys on our tendency to do evil to promote his agenda of pain and suffering for humanity. We need to understand that as painful as all this evil is, it's necessary for the existence of godly love. God could have made us robots so that we would automatically praise and obey him. But that would not have been love. True love is a choice, and God had to give his created beings the ability to love him voluntarily or to reject him. This is the plight that humanity is in at this time. The world is in the valley of decision to either accept God and be obedient to his will or to reject him and his will. The rejection of God is the source of all the evil and suffering in the world. So why does God allow it to occur? One reason is that suffering will cause the heart of the believer to turn to God for relief and support. It seems when everything is good in our life, we tend to forget God. But when we face challenges, then we turn to God and our faith is strengthened. It is important to understand that God does not create our challenges which cause suffering, but he will use them to build our faith and Christian character. There is, however, reward for enduring suffering and for using the suffering of others to motivate us to show greater love for humanity. This reward is found in 2 Timothy chapter 2, verses 11 and 12. This is a faithful saying, "For if we died with him, we shall also live with him. If we endure, we shall also reign with him. If we deny him, he will also deny us. If we die to ourselves, which is a form of suffering, and we endure through all the suffering we encounter, then we will reign with Jesus in the kingdom to come." Spending eternity with Jesus is the best reward that we could ever hope for, and will make all the suffering we endured in this life a faint and distant memory in contrast to the glory that we'll experience for all eternity. Another reason that God allows suffering is that Satan has slandered the nature of God. Satan accused God of being a tyrant and dictator with his law. But if God allows people the choice to obey or to disobey, then how can he be a tyrant? And when we choose to obey God out of love, then it defeats the argument of Satan against God. Let me pray for you. Father, help us as we are experiencing suffering in this world, and do not let this suffering harden our hearts toward you. Let our suffering draw us closer to you, and may we find refuge in your arms. May we grow up to be the mature children you desire us to be. We thank you for the wonderful blessings that you have prepared for us. Amen. You may find out more information regarding our church and our beliefs on our website, which is GuthrieCenterSDA.com. 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

Hey everybody, I'm Stephen Curtis Chapman, and a theme that has been kind of big in my life over the last several years has been the word remember. How important that is to remember. As I was writing my story, I wrote a book and kind of told my life story, and in the process of doing that, I found over and over again that there's a powerful thing that happens when we remember our journey, the good, the bad. But in my case, in all of our cases, if we've walked with Jesus, we look back and we see His faithfulness in our journey. And I think I've been realizing for myself how important it is for us to remember. You know, you look back in Scripture, you look back at the beginning of the story, really, of God's story with His first followers, the Israelites, coming out of, you know, captivity and out of slavery in Egypt. And one of the first things God is telling them to do is to build tangible reminders, memorials, stones of remembrance. You know, if you know the story of after they crossed the River Jordan, you know, all the tribes, 12 different, you know, leaders of the tribes go down and take a stone out of the very place where God made a way, provided for them to cross over into the land He'd promised for them, and stack these stones up and build this kind of odd-looking memorial that will be something that will cause them to remember that story, and even their children. You know, Scripture says that your children will walk by and say, "What's that about? You know, what's that memorial for?" And it will cause them again to tell the story. Well, God did this. God did this for us at this place. He parted the Red Sea. You know, He parted the water for us to cross over the River Jordan. So, having those tangible reminders, those times when we go back and just retell the story of God's faithfulness. But the other thing about remembering is not only remembering God's faithfulness in our journey and telling those stories, but remembering into the future the promises that God's given us and bringing those back into the present moment where we're living. And that's been something important in my life. So I want to encourage you to remember God's faithfulness and God's promises.

Jesus, please give me a duck, Alexa by Alexa Sharma. 5-year-old Liam bounced into the kitchen and sat down at the table. He eyed the mountain of pancakes and the bowl of fresh berries in front of him. What a yummy breakfast, he thought. Who would like to pray this morning, Mommy asked. Me, Liam said, sitting up straight and tall. I want to pray. Okay, Liam, Mommy said. You may pray for us this morning. Please bow your heads, Liam said. He closed his eyes and then paused. Liam thought to himself. I know Mommy says Jesus doesn't always say yes to our prayers. Sometimes he says yes, sometimes no, and sometimes wait, but he always does what is best. There's something I really, really want. Even if Jesus says no or wait, I'm going to ask him right now. Dear Jesus, Liam prayed out loud, please bless these yummy pancakes and my family, and Jesus, please give me a duck. Amen. Liam looked up. His mommy and daddy and auntie were smiling at each other. His brothers and cousins rolled their eyes and grinned. Liam didn't mind. He was just getting ready to ask for a pancake when he heard a noise. Quack! Liam's family stopped smiling. Daddy's eyes grew wide. Mommy's and auntie's mouths dropped open. His brothers and cousins looked at each other. Liam stood up. Quack! It's my duck! Jesus answered me already! Chairs slid, napkins dropped, and people gasped as Liam ran to the front door. Liam marched out to the front door, proudly leading his family to the driveway. There next to the car was a duck. See? Liam said, pointing. Quack, quack. Liam's mommy, a biologist, stooped down to look at the duck. She's hurt. It looks like she has a bite on her wing. She definitely needs some help. Liam and his family cared for the duck until her wing healed. After the duck was well, they tried to release the duck into the wild again, but the duck didn't want to leave. She had found a new family. From that day on, she happily waddled, quacked, and slurped worms in Liam's backyard. Each time Liam heard the duck quack, he remembered when Jesus answered yes.

0: Brother, I want to talk to you.
1: Ooh, my, don't we sound serious and look serious, too. You look like you've eaten some sour grapes.
0: Don't jest, big brother. I have eaten some sour grapes, very sour. About yesterday. Mailer, I think you were wrong. Wrong.
1: You mean about Stephen? Why?
0: Yes, about Stephen. He was right. And to think that you, a priest, would help stone to death a man as good and as godly as Stephen. Why, Mailer, why?
1: Oh, you're too young to understand. Why, Stephen was a blasphemer. Didn't you hear what Arad and Tola said?
0: Don't give me that. I know all about the money that those men were given to say those things, and I know who gave it to them.
1: Oh, dear. You're too young
0: too
1: now.
0: Too young. Too young, that's all I hear. But I'm not too young to understand that you and the other priests were jealous of Stephen because he preached with power and many people listened and believed on Jesus. And I'm not too young to know that you couldn't refute his teaching, so you had to resort to murder.
1: Now, that's enough of this. Imagine accusing your own elder brother of murder.
0: Well, I am sorry to be disrespectful, but my first loyalty must be to God, and Stephen preached God.
1: But he disregarded all of Israel's traditions.
0: Of Israel's traditions? Of man's traditions? I remember I heard his speech. I heard him rehearse the history of God's chosen people. I heard him make plain his loyalty to God and to our faith. I heard him show that the law alone has been unable to keep the people from sin and idolatry.
1: But when Stephen tried to connect Jesus with the prophecies, why, that was blasphemy. Why, he said...
0: Everything Stephen said was taken from Scripture. You and I both know that. For at least we have studied the Scripture with our minds, if not with our hearts. But we have been unwilling to accept Jesus as the Messiah because he wasn't born as we expected him to be born. But Stephen...
1: Just remember, the council, after a fair trial, convicted Stephen of blasphemy.
0: A fair trial. And they didn't convict him. They just got so mad at him that they rushed at him like so many wild beasts and dragged him outside the city and started stoning him. They didn't even wait for a formal verdict, though I'm sure he would have been found guilty. Also, by law, the Romans should have agreed to your verdict. But of course there wasn't time for that.
1: Stop it!
0: But brother, didn't you notice Stephen's face? It shone like an angel's face. Didn't you hear him say, "Behold, I see the heavens opened, and the Son of Man standing on the right hand of God." And just before he died, did you hear him say, "Lord, lay not this sin to their charge"?
1: I command you to say no more, and to forget Stephen and his teachings.
0: I will obey you by not speaking with you further about this matter, but I cannot and will not forget Stephen or his teachings. Goodbye, Mailer.
2: He's dead?
3: Yes. He's dead.
4: So, you look sad or angry.
3: I am.
4: Sad or angry?
3: Both.
4: Anything I can do to help?
3: No. It's me. I'm angry at myself. After the trial and stoning of Stephen, I seem to have a secret conviction that Stephen was honored by God at the very time he was dishonored by men.
4: Coming from Saul of Tarsus, that's quite a confession.
3: I can't erase from my mind the look of holiness on his face. And his words had the ring of truth. Even his bearing was godly.
4: Does that mean that you're going to change? Stop persecuting the believers of Jesus of Nazareth?
3: Yes. I'm going to change. I'm going to persecute them more than ever before. I'll hunt them down in their homes, at work, everywhere, and kill as many as I can.

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1: With SRN News, I'm Mitch Thomason in Washington. The U.S. has carried out another round of airstrikes on Iran. President Trump says more will follow if Tehran doesn't quickly sign a deal to end the war. Secretary of War Hegseth says that Iran has been playing games with the U.S. He says that stops now.
2: As President Trump said, they've been tap, tap, tapping. You can see when someone's trying to tap, tap, tap on a deal. Instead, they're going to have tap, tap, tap bombs dropping on key facilities in Iran from the United States of America.
1: And that has happened with U.S. missiles raining down on multiple military-related sites. We get more from the BBC's Thomas Morgan.
3: The U.S. say that they've concluded their attacks, but we understand that the IRGC, the Iranian Revolutionary Guard, have responded by attacking U.S. bases in Kuwait and Bahrain, describing it as punishment for the attacks early in the evening. The U.S. Central Command said the strikes were due to the unwarranted and continued aggression shown by Iran. I think we're in this constant state of back and forth, really, not only in terms of who shoots first, but also a war of words, especially on social media.
1: On social media, President Trump says that Iran has been playing us for suckers. Parts of the Midwest pounded by powerful storms, disrupting flights the other day at Chicago airports, knocking out power to hundreds of thousands of utility customers. The Mid-Atlantic and Northeast experiencing sweltering conditions accompanied by strong thunderstorms. What a comeback, a record rebound. The New York Knicks came roaring back from 29 points down, moving to the brink of their first championship since 1973, beating the San Antonio Spurs 107-106, Game 4 of the NBA Finals, Game 5, Saturday night in San Antonio. On Wall Street, Dow futures up 380 points. This is SRN News. Controversy in the Presbyterian Church, USA.
4: The denomination is preparing for its biennial assembly this month, and a fight has broken out over a proposed new rule that clergy must be monogamous. LGBT activists within the PCUSA claim that any effort to require monogamy of pastors is an attack on homosexuals. Those critics maintain that the Bible does not prescribe monogamy for Christians. A separate proposal to the PCUSA convention calls for the denomination to study polyamory. Michael Harrington reporting.
1: Churches are part of America's 250th birthday celebration, and perhaps the most famous of the Revolutionary era is Boston's Old North Church. It was from that building's steeple that two lanterns were hung in 1775, signaling British forces were advancing by sea, the moment Henry Wadsworth Longfellow immortalized as one if by land, two if by sea. This is SRN News. AI could be coming to a wallet near you soon.
5: Visa is embedding its payment network into ChatGPT, allowing the chatbot to shop and complete transactions for users. It enables ChatGPT to make purchases at any merchant accepting Visa. OpenAI will provide the technology for decision-making and purchasing. Visa ensures the secure transactions. Concerns, though, do include potential unauthorized purchases, but Visa plans to implement very strong safeguards. Jason Walker reporting.
1: Anthropic joining calls for the AI industry to find ways to cushion people from AI's disruptions to the workforce. The company has announced a $200 million investment. The money will research AI's economic impact. More details at srnnews.com.
6: So I grew up with this really horrible view of who God was. I believe that God was always looking for my mistakes, that he was just wanting me to just mess up, and then he would take this incredible pen of his and write down and jot down and record all the horrible things that I did in my life. And it wasn't until in my early 20s that I came across this passage of scripture that was found in Isaiah 43, verse 25, where it says, I alone, God, will blot out every transgression, and I will never remember it again. Now, I want you to think about that. This idea that God is not a God who's a secretary just writing down all these things, but rather he doesn't want to remember the things because he's already forgiven us. And I don't know about you, but that brings me great hope. And I hope you realize today that God is in search of you, and He wants to build a relationship with you based on who you are, not on who you once were. I'm Chaplain Kumar, and this is the 1 Minute Devotional.
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8: Hello, everyone, and welcome back. And thank you for joining us again. Now, some of us are aware of the fact that some cultures believe in evil spirits and strange practices. Kara Greenfield is going to share what the Penang people believe and how that affects their everyday lives. It is scary to hear what the Penang people believe about those evil spirits and how their lives revolves around them. Here is Kara's story of her personal experience with the Penang people's spiritual beliefs.
9: My name is Kara Greenfield, and I've served on the Penang Project in Cambodia. Today, I'm going to tell you a little bit about the Penang and their culture. One of the things that the Penang believe in is animism, which means that they worship the nature spirits, and there are many spirits that they live in fear of every day that they must appease in order to live a happy and successful life. The story I'm going to tell you now is a story that took place when we first moved up to Mandalkiri, and it was my first day of language learning in the Penang language, so I didn't understand a lot of what was happening around me. So a lot of the story is observations of what I saw and what happened and what I understood from what Braden Pewitt told me, because he was also there at the time too. When we were learning Khmer, Daniel and I drove into Phnom Penh with our notebooks and whiteboard ready for notes. We set up outside one of the mission workers' porches, and our teacher taught us Khmer words. My first day of Penang language learning was much different. At 6:30 Monday morning, Braden Pewitt let me know that he was going out to the village to bring a village elder named Kurway to the hospital. I asked if I could go with him. I thought it would be good to see how patients were admitted at the local hospital. When we arrived at Kurway's hut, many people were gathered around, including the village elders. Kurwe had been vomiting blood and having bloody stools all night. He was very weak and had to be lifted into the truck. As we drove, his wife sat beside him, and his teenage daughter, Niang, sitting in the truck bed, peered in through the back window. At the hospital, the admission process was slow. They put Kurwe on a metal cart and wheeled him into a room. No one appeared to be in any hurry. Often the Penang are not treated well at hospitals. Braden helped as a woman questioned the family about Kurwe. One of the hospital staff drew Kurwe's blood to see what type it was. He would likely need a blood transfusion. Braden turned to me. Would you go to the market with Niang? She is very scared and would like you to go with her. They need some soap to clean Kurwe's clothes. Sure, I said. As Niang and I walked out of the hospital, she reached over and clasped my hand in hers. Holding hands is an endearing thing that close friends sometimes do here. I had barely met Niang, so it felt a bit awkward, but I was happy to be able to comfort her. We found the necessary things and headed back to the hospital. After a hospital worker told Braden Kroway's blood type, Braden began making phone calls to see if he could find someone to give blood. There wasn't much more I could do, so I headed home. Later that day, the doctors diagnosed Kurwe with liver cirrhosis. At home, I kept in contact with Braden while working on a language learning plan. We didn't have a teacher or curriculum at that time. Around 4 that evening, I decided to go back to the hospital to see Kurwe's family again. A man had just finished giving blood, and Braden asked me to stay with Kurwe's family while he took the man home. I told him I could stay until 5 p.m., and I sat down with the family. Kurwe laid with his eyes closed. After a while, more family arrived. When a young man walked in and started talking to Kurwe, he opened his eyes and replied. He's still well enough to talk, I thought. That's a good sign. When 5 o'clock came and Braden still was not back, I told the family I needed to go home and assured them Braden would be back soon. As I rode home on my motorcycle, I had a distinct impression that Kruwe was not going to make it. "I don't know what you are doing, Lord," I prayed, "but I'm glad you are in control of the situation and can see with the things I can't." I continued home with peace in my heart. Only about an hour later, we received a text message from Braden saying Kruwe had died. Braden had ordered some food from a local restaurant for the family, but it had taken much longer to make than he had anticipated. The family wanted to take the body back to the village for burial. Braden decided to spend the night in the village with the family. Since it was dark already, I decided to go out to the village in the morning. It had been a long day. I wasn't even sure if I had learned any language. "What is God doing through all this?" I wondered. "Will the family want me to come to the funeral?" As I went to bed, I prayed that God would protect the family. The next morning, Braden met me at the top of the hill before the village. "Last night was awful," he said. "Kruwe's family stayed up wailing and randomly screaming to scare away the jacks, or evil spirits. The body is deteriorating quickly, and there is a lot of blood. The family is sure a jack is eating him from the inside out." Things seemed very quiet as we descended the hill into the village. Many people were gathered outside Kruwe's hut. "Everyone is scared to go near the body because the jack they think is inside him," Braden told him. We went inside the house, and I sat down beside Kruwe's body, which was on a raised sleeping platform. Pembroke, Kruwe's widow, sat across from me. The body was on a plastic mat and covered by a blanket and Kruwe's other possessions. Small sticks stuck up around the mat, and strings were tied between them over his body. The strings were to keep the sorcerers from coming to the body. We had thought the funeral would be early in the morning, but the family decided to put it off. Kruwe's son, Lokru, was attending school in another province and was trying to get home for the funeral in the early afternoon. It would be another long day. Some men killed a large pig and caught the blood from its neck in a metal bowl. They took the bowl inside the hut, and the oldest village elder instructed Pembroke how to put the blood on her husband's chest. Other men began building a coffin with boards from the house. The coffin was nearly finished an hour later. Niang returned from the market with some of the necessary things for the funeral, and Pembroke motioned for me to help her spray the body with some perfume. The strong scent filled the hut as I sprayed. Just before noon, the men placed Kruwe's body and possessions in the coffin. Pieces of food were placed near his mouth, and rice wine was poured over his mouth. Then the lid was placed on top. Pembroke began to wail. "Oh, husband, if you had only listened and not drunk so much wine, now you have left us." She continued to wail stories about Kruwe's life. Occasionally, she would hit the coffin violently. Kruwe's children sat near the coffin, showing little emotion. The youngest was only 6 years old. Some of the family tried to comfort Pembroke. After 15 minutes, the wailing stopped as quickly as it had begun. The burial grounds were quite a long walk from the village, so the family asked Braden if they could use his truck to transport the coffin. "Are they going to bury him before Lokru gets here?" I asked Braden. "I guess," Braden replied. Daniel and Johanna came in our truck with the kids, and we all drove out to the burial ground. The burial ground is a scary place for the Penang, and they never go there alone. I noticed that the group that came to the site was much smaller than the gathering at the hut. There were no children present. Braden later told me that only close family go to the burial site, and they don't bring the children for fear of the spirits. Everyone spoke in quiet voices. The young men took turns helping dig the grave. Johanna took the opportunity to talk with Pembroke about Chief God and how he is stronger than the spirits. I sat next to Nian. "Naha," she said, pointing to a leaf. "Naha," I repeated. Then she pointed to the piece of grass I was fiddling with. "Ja," she said. "Ja," I repeated again. The time quickly passed as others pointed to different things and told me the words. By now, Daniel and Johanna had left to take the kids home to eat. The grave was finally finished. The elders opened the coffin and looked over the contents inside. Pembroke cut Kruwe's sandals and clothes with a knife. Nothing was left in good condition. Then Pembroke got down inside the grave. Someone handed her a twig with leaves and a small lit candle. She began to sweep the twig over the walls and corners of the grave, holding the candle close. After she got out of the hole, the coffin was lowered and everyone together pushed dirt into the hole. "May you have plenty to eat," they said. "May you have plenty to drink." They made a mound over the grave and built a house-like structure on it. A mosquito net was hung inside to keep jacks from going in or coming out. A large stick was pounded into the ground near the rice wine jar, and a basket containing some meat was hanging on it. Then the slaughtered pig's jaw was hung on top of the stick. When all of this was completed, the people got incense and chanted more wishes before poking the incense into the ground around the grave. Pembroke put a bowl of food at the head of the grave and poured some orange soda out into the dirt while chanting. She lit a cigarette and placed it near the food. Then the people ate the meat that had been prepared. When we arrived back in the village, many people were still gathered around the hut. Lo Cru arrived on a motorcycle and went into the hut wailing. Most of the family had cried all they could, so he was left to mourn by himself. Some of the family gathered around him, but no one mourned with him. I felt bad for him. As I sat outside watching, the oldest village elder began instructing Pembroke how to do the cleansing ceremonies for the village. Two chickens were killed, and their blood was placed on the big toe and forehead of each person. It was 6 o'clock and starting to get dark. I said goodbye to Pembroke and walked to my motorcycle. The day had been long and tiring. My brain felt exhausted from taking in all the new sights, culture, and language. Again, I wondered what part God was playing in all this. Many weeks have gone by now, and we are seeing glimpses of God's hand leading. Braden told us that after I left that evening, Lo Cru told his mother he did not want to be cleansed with the chicken blood. When Braden returned a week later, Pembroke happily reported, "I haven't seen any jacks. Praise God for showing his power over the jacks." Braden has talked a lot about Chief God with another widow in the village, too. She says that she is not afraid of the jacks anymore. Her youngest daughter does not even know what a jack looks like because she has not seen one. Braden encouraged her to talk with Pembroke about Chief God and how she no longer has fear. The villagers are beginning to talk among themselves about Chief God and how he is more powerful than the jacks. Sometimes it is hard to know how God is working and what part he wants us to play. Despite the sadness that has come from this tragedy, I think the results will be to his honor and glory as more Penang learn that he is more powerful than the jacks.
8: Yikes! What a story! It must be terrible to live in constant fear of evil spirits, like the Penang people do. But we know the truth, that God's power is greater than any evil spirits, and that we have the assurance that with God, we don't need to fear Satan and his angels, which only seeks to devour all human life like a roaring lion with his lies and deceptions, all in the effort to persuade us that God is evil and is not a loving God. In John 3:16 it says, "For God so loved the world that he gave his only Son, that whoever believes in him shall not perish, but have eternal life." That is the truth about God. Who can fathom the depth of your love? Please pray for the missionaries, that when they share the truth about the love of God and expose the lies and deceptions of Satan, that the Penang people will be open and ready to receive the truth and finally be free from the fear of these evil spirits. Thank you for listening to Front.

0: Incomparable by Ali Brooks. Recently hiking through a beautiful old growth forest, I followed a trail that went gently upward in the cool shade of trees while following a river. I thought, this is a nice gentle hike. Maybe I'll recommend it to friends. Fast forward an hour later and my opinion had changed. Whoever had made the trail decided at one point that it was time to head up the face of the mountain, gaining thousands of feet of elevation in just a few miles. In the blistering heat of the midday August sun, I find myself going up switchback after switchback, dust mixed with my sweat, making mud on my hands as I tried to grip my trekking poles. Whenever I paused to catch my breath, I was instantly swarmed by biting flies and mosquitoes. They seemed immune to bug repellent, so I tried putting a bug net over my head, but it felt like wearing an oven, so I soon tore it off. Ugh, this was so miserable. Suddenly, I came out into the open meadows, climbing up the ridge, and the views of the mountains all around me left me breathless in a different way. Wow, wildflowers carpeted the alpine landscape, nodding in the breeze. Marmots and chipmunks scurried around, looking at me curiously. Snow-capped mountains reached to the blue skies all around me. Within minutes, I experienced the curious phenomenon of forgetting the miserable hike I had taken to get there. The drudgery didn't matter anymore because of the magnificent reward at the end. Soon, I was easily imagining doing the hike again to return to that beautiful place. Romans 8:18 says, I consider that our present sufferings are not worth comparing with the glory that will be revealed in us. As the world comes undone at the seams and personal trials stretch out our faith, let us remember that none of this will compare to the incredible reward at the end that God promises.
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0: What is truth? Ever since humans have existed, we've been searching for truth. Today, it's popular to believe that there is no absolute truth. Today's question, how does God say a man should treat his wife?
1: Lots of love, lots of affirmation, lots of being there.
2: He needs to honor her, and he needs to follow the golden rule.
0: Jesus Christ said, for this reason I came into the world, to testify to truth. God's word has absolute truth. Here's what the scriptures say. 1 Peter 3:7 says, husbands, remember that you and your wife are partners in receiving God's blessings. And if you don't treat her as you should, your prayers will not get answered. And Ephesians chapter 5 says, each one of you also must love his wife as he loves himself, and the wife must respect her husband. For more of God's truth, visit BibleStudies.com, a public service of the Seventh-day Adventist Church.
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1: Me, I love the idea of fall. The colors, the smells, the cool, crisp evenings. I look forward to sweater and boot weather every year, and bonfires, and hot apple cider, and the holidays to come. Inevitably, though, as the cold starts settling in, the trees look more and more bare, the days get shorter, everything begins to turn gray, and it's evident that winter will soon be coming. And for me, recently, that has become my least favorite season. In life, we'll go through different seasons, and maybe there's something on the horizon that you're not looking forward to. A teenager getting ready to head off to college and the looming empty nest. Perhaps you're worried about the health of an aging parent. Maybe it's the fight of a lifetime dealing with addiction or a health scare or a broken heart. And I know how easy it is when you start thinking of all of those things to feel that weight on your shoulders and you start feeling a sense of dread and anxiety. The Bible talks about how there's a season for everything under the sun. In Ecclesiastes 3, it says, a time to tear down, a time to build up, a time to cry, and a time to laugh, a time to be born, and a time to die, a time to tear, and a time to mend. If you're worried about coming into a new season, let these be your words of hope. Remember how he has led you in the past. Look back over your life and look for times when he gave you what you needed to get through those seemingly impossible situations. The stories of him turning ashes into something beautiful are never ending. The stories of hope are endless. If you've been there, you know how impossible your circumstances may have looked, and it's clear the only way you got through was with God's grace. Just the fact that you're here is a sign that God is for you. Never give up hope and never forget how he's led you in the past. And know that he'll do it again, no matter what season you may be facing.

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2: When we pray, it is essential that we have an attitude of repentance. Much emphasis is being given to God's forgiveness. Indeed, without His forgiveness, we are lost. Now listen, when God created the earth, He created oxygen before there was anything that would need it. In the same way, He covered this earth with forgiveness before there was anyone who said, "I'm sorry." We are not kept alive by breathing, but by oxygen. However, the way we get oxygen is by breathing. In the same way, we are not kept alive spiritually by repentance, but by God's gracious forgiveness. Yet it is by repentance that His forgiveness is activated in our lives. This is why when we speak of the importance of the forgiveness of God, we should always at the same time point out the importance of repentance. Repentance must always be accompanied by confession. It's strange how some people are willing to confess but not to repent. Other people say they have repented but they're not willing to confess. The Bible is clear that we are to confess our faults to each other, and as a result we will be healed. If we continually wrong someone and don't confess, it will finally boil over, resulting in broken relationships, the foremost of which is the marriage. There are husbands and wives who fight all the time. The situation will often go from bad to worse because there is never any confession and asking for forgiveness. This is why I have found that when a couple is about to break up, one or the other will often say, "Well, I never loved him or her anyway." A person says this because at that point, all they can remember are the many wrongs that were committed and never sincerely made right. Now you might think, "But why bring it up again? It's over now. Why do I need to ask for forgiveness? The other person knows I'm sorry." Friend, that can be a false assumption. The truth is, the other person may not know or believe we are sorry. So the wrong is filed away, and sooner or later it will come back to haunt and will increase the pressure every time there's a falling out until at last comes the final blow that destroys the relationship. When I was a little boy, we used to go barefoot most of the summer. Once in a while, I stepped on a rusty nail. A rusty nail leaves a puncture wound. A puncture wound tends not to bleed. As you know, bleeding actually serves to clean a wound. And so, when I would step on a rusty nail, my folks would have to take me to get a tetanus shot. When we wrong each other, even if it's by accident, the wound we leave must be cleansed. The Bible says if we confess our sins, He's faithful and just to forgive us our sins and to cleanse us from all unrighteousness. When we have wounded our spouses or family members, it's not enough to think, "I know I was wrong, but I won't say anything. It'll only make it worse." That may depend on what we say. Many men are afraid if they admit they were wrong and ask for forgiveness, their families will lose respect for them. The reality is just the opposite. It's amazing how the carnal heart tries to avoid humbling itself and admitting it's wrong. When we ask God to forgive our sins, we often say something like, "Forgive my sins," or perhaps, "Forgive my sins and mistakes," or even sometimes we pray, "Lord, if I've committed any sins, please forgive me." One day Jesus was passing through Jericho and was confronted by a blind man. When the man heard that Jesus was going to pass by, he began to call out, "Jesus, Son of David, have mercy on me." At first, the people tried to quiet him. The blind man was embarrassing them. When Jesus sensed what was happening, he asked for the blind man to be brought forward. You can imagine it in your mind's eye. The blind man was led to Jesus by some friends. There, standing in front of Jesus, the Lord asks him a strange question. "What wilt thou have me to do unto thee?" Now, the first question that popped into my mind was, "Lord, why are you asking him that? Isn't it obvious? Can't you see the man is blind?" But here's a point that's basic to prayer. Prayer does not

Please forgive it so we can get on with our conversation. And yet from the Lord's side, when we ask Him to forgive our sins, He has a question that we need to answer before we go on. Which ones? There's a good reason for this. Often when we ask God to forgive our sins, we don't include all of them. There are sins we do not consider important. Or if we know that what we're doing is wrong, we often will rationalize and continue to hang on to some sins. For example, one of the sins that we often try to protect is the sin of temper. You probably know of people who have lost marriages or a relationship with children or even their jobs because of their bad tempers. One person told me they had prayed and prayed about their temper, but it didn't seem to do any good. I knew what the problem was. The entire problem of temper was not being brought to God. That person wanted a little temper for themselves. You know the prevailing attitude of not wanting people to walk on us. How many times we ask Jesus to forgive our sin, but not all of it? 90% maybe? You know, you might need a little temper for a rainy day. Now, a person might complain that I'm trying to put them on a guilt trip by asking them to confess specific sins. They may think that confessing generic sin would be all that's necessary. But friend, we need to put sin in its worst possible light. That's the only way we can ever get serious about it and let the Lord give us victory over it. If you go to a doctor and he says you have some common ailment that will go away in 24 hours, you're relaxed. But if the doctor tells you that what you have is life-threatening, your attitude is entirely different. Sins we hang on to are definitely life-threatening. And we need to put them in their worst possible light and take 100% of them to Jesus. Then we will know the meaning of the promise that if we confess our sin, God is faithful and just to forgive us and to cleanse us from all unrighteousness. Our Savior is a full-service Savior. When we ask Him to forgive our sins, we must mean all our sins, each one. We're talking about pride and selfishness and bitterness and resentment and lust and the lack of self-control and the like. When we have the true attitude of repentance and confession, it will bear real fruit in our lives. A person who is praying that the Lord will forgive him of the same sin year in and year out needs to discover what's really wrong. A person who has let the Lord give him an attitude of confession and repentance will not be dominated by sin. The promise in Romans 6 verse 14 is that sin will no longer have dominion over us. An attitude of repentance that's accompanied by confession is probably the single most important component of the Christian life. We need to study how to overcome sin. But we need to learn first how to get out of sin once we fall into it. This knowledge will actually give us the key to how to be overcomers. I hope that you understand that attitudes are not something on the surface, but they're something deep down inside. Attitudes are what we stand for and who we are. I may be simplifying it, but I believe that our characters are to a large extent the sum of our attitudes. And this is why when we really begin to understand what prayer is all about, we must address not just the things we do, but we must address our attitudes. It's a person's attitudes that make him do the things he does. I don't know what the greatest burden of your prayers might be at this moment. But I would suggest, if you're not already concerned about your attitudes, now is a good time to start. And don't worry about everybody else's attitudes, but zero in on your own. When we get down to understanding the priority of prayer, we will begin to understand that prayer is not something we do for God, but something that God does for us. Prayer is the umbilical cord of the Christian life. Prayer is where the Christian life is conceived and where it is sustained and nourished. And you might be wondering, if you have to have all the right attitudes in just the right amounts before your prayers will be effective. And if that's so, you might feel that you might as well give up right now. But don't give up. Please don't be discouraged. The answer, once again, is prayer. You see,
prayer makes more prayer.

0: effective. Godly attitudes are a gift that the Lord has for us, but we must request them. Godly attitudes are what it means to be, and as such, are the priorities of our prayer. I would like for you to look into your own prayer life and to ask yourself the question, what kind of prayer do you pray? Have you been praying only to get? Why not now pray deeper? Pray to be. Pray that God will give you the attitudes that will change you and give you the new heart that the Bible has promised to give to each of us. Oh, Holy Father, we're thankful for prayer. And God, we know that prayer must begin with a spirit of repentance. And so we pray that you will give us that spirit of repentance, that you might begin this wonderful work in our lives. Amen.
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2: With SRN News, I'm Rich Thomason in Washington. The U.S. has carried out another round of airstrikes on Iran. President Trump says more will follow if Tehran doesn't quickly sign a deal to end the war. Secretary of War Hegseth says that Iran has been playing games with the U.S. He says that stops now.
3: As President Trump said, they've been tap, tap, tapping. You can see when someone's trying to tap, tap, tap on a deal. Instead, they're going to have tap, tap, tap bombs dropping on key facilities in Iran from the United States of America.
2: And that has happened with U.S. missiles raining down on multiple military-related sites. We get more from the BBC's Thomas Morgan.
4: The U.S. say that they've concluded their attacks, but we understand that the IRGC, the Iranian Revolutionary Guard, have responded by attacking U.S. bases in Kuwait and Bahrain, describing it as punishment for the attacks early in the evening. The U.S. Central Command said the strikes were due to the unwarranted and continued aggression shown by Iran. I think we're in this constant state of back and forth, really, not only in terms of who shoots first, but also a war of words, especially on social media.
2: On social media, President Trump says that Iran has been playing us for suckers. Parts of the Midwest pounded by powerful storms, disrupting flights the other day at Chicago airports, knocking out power to hundreds of thousands of utility customers. The Mid-Atlantic and Northeast experiencing sweltering conditions accompanied by strong thunderstorms. What a comeback, a record rebound. The New York Knicks came roaring back from 29 points down, moving to the brink of their first championship since 1973, beating the San Antonio Spurs 107-106, Game 4 of the NBA Finals, Game 5, Saturday night in San Antonio. On Wall Street, Dow futures up 380 points. This is SRN News. Controversy in the Presbyterian Church, USA.
5: The denomination is preparing for its biennial assembly this month, and a fight has broken out over a proposed new rule that clergy must be monogamous. LGBT activists within the PCUSA claim that any effort to require monogamy of pastors is an attack on homosexuals. Those critics maintain that the Bible does not prescribe monogamy for Christians. A separate proposal to the PCUSA convention calls for the denomination to study polyamory. Michael Harrington reporting.
2: Churches are part of America's 250th birthday celebration, and perhaps the most famous of the Revolutionary era is Boston's Old North Church. It was from that building's steeple that two lanterns were hung in 1775, signaling British forces were advancing by sea, the moment Henry Wadsworth Longfellow immortalized as one if by land, two if by sea. This is SRN News. AI could be coming to a wallet near you soon.
6: Visa is embedding its payment network into ChatGPT, allowing the chatbot to shop and complete transactions for users. It enables ChatGPT to make purchases at any merchant accepting Visa. OpenAI will provide the technology for decision-making and purchasing. Visa ensures the secure transactions. Concerns, though, do include potential unauthorized purchases, but Visa plans to implement very strong safeguards. Jason Walker reporting.
2: Anthropic joining calls for the AI industry to find ways to cushion people from AI's disruptions to the workforce. The company has announced a $200 million investment. The money will research AI's economic impact. More details at srnnews.com.
7: Good morning. This is Connie Richards with your health tip. Have you watered your houseplants today? Do you have any? NASA recommends that you have 15 to 18 houseplants in an average 1,800 square foot house. It further says that in a small room, just one plant should be effective, especially if you put it where the air circulates. Effective? Effective for what? Did you know that your home is full of toxins? If you don't think so, think again. Benzene is found in inks, oils, paints, plastic, rubber, detergents, dyes, gasoline. Formaldehyde is found in foam insulation, particle board, pressed wood products, cleaning agents, and paper products, which include facial tissues and paper towels. And trichloroethylene, a TCE, a dry cleaning compound, is found in printing inks, paints, lacquers, varnishes, and adhesive, just to name a few. NASA discovered that several toxins could be dramatically reduced by several common houseplants. Some of the most effective plants that NASA identified were the spider plant, the peace lily, a Chinese evergreen, the weeping fig, and one called golden pothos or devil's claw. However, any houseplant will help. NASA predicts that after you have the houseplants in place, you will notice fewer sore throats, headaches, irritated eyes, and stuffy nose. So, add a little greenery to your house and feel better. This is Connie reminding you, it's never too late to start making healthy choices. God bless.
8: Isaac was the son of promise and was chosen by God, and yet he experienced great hardship. Through Isaac's life, we will see how God relates to us as individuals and what this means for our experience with those around us. All right, welcome back to another episode of the More Than That podcast. We've taken a bit of a break this summer to do some different ministry activities and projects, and there'll be more on that to come later. But we're happy to be back and to join back into the conversation. It's been a while, so just as a recap, we've been going through Hebrews chapter 11, working through the heroes of faith in that chapter. And we closed off in our last conversation talking about Abraham and the covenant that God made with Abraham and the repercussions that has for our life. And we kind of want to pick up the story in Genesis from there and talk about the one who was promised, Isaac. He leads into the next portion of the Bible, and he leads into the next narratives that take place. And so to understand really what happens in Genesis after this, and to understand what happens throughout the Old Testament, we need to know what happens to the promised son, Isaac. And it was kind of interesting as I was reading and getting ready for this. I noticed that with Abraham, it tells a lot about what Abraham did. It tells a lot about what Abraham was thinking or what he says to God. With Jacob, the same, Isaac's son, it tells a lot about what Jacob did, what he was feeling, how he was thinking, all these different things. But with the story of Isaac, it's mostly told through the eyes of other players. His wife is told through the story of the servant who goes to get his wife. The birth of his children is told kind of through the eyes of Rebekah. And the story of what happens with them is told through the eyes of Jacob and Rebekah. And so it's kind of interesting. We don't have a lot of direct information of what Isaac was doing or thinking, but there's a lot of hints throughout the narrative here in Genesis. And it's pretty interesting the things that happened to him.
9: You know, I think it's interesting, Michael, that sometimes we get a misconception when we read Hebrews chapter 11, which takes us back to Genesis in the Old Testament, that we read it thinking of the heroes of faith, because that's kind of the way that Paul records it. But then when you actually get to the stories in Genesis and you start reading those stories, you begin to think, wow, there's some pretty big problems and brokenness. I think we have to remember that the hero of the Bible is Jesus Christ.
8: That's a good point.
9: and that Jesus is the Redeemer. He tells us of his grace and mercy and how it impacts the lives of broken people, to give us courage that he can take our lives. Because if we're not careful, we read these stories and then say from Hebrews, man, I'm not like Abraham. I'm not like Isaac. I'm not like Jacob. Then I read the Old Testament, and then I say, wow, those guys are worse than I am.
8: Exactly, yeah.
9: I mean, we're going to see some amazing things about Isaac. But the story is about the redeeming, forgiving, restoration power of God.
8: That's a really good point, and it's something we've mentioned and at least touched on in other episodes. Talking about who God chooses to be part of his plan for the human race. And in our perspective, and from a human perspective, at times it can seem arbitrary who God chooses. He chooses Isaac over Ishmael, his brother, or of all the other children that Abraham has. It goes, Abraham has a lot of kids later on in life, but yet Isaac is the chosen one. And the same with Jacob and Esau. Jacob ends up being the chosen one. And we can get this picture of God that it's just an arbitrary decision. But when it comes down to it, it is that he is showing grace to a specific family and showing grace in the way that is supposed to invite others to respond in the same way. And we're going to see that a little bit in the way that Isaac deals with the people around him that he meets along his own journey.
9: You know, that's a powerful point. I just had a conversation recently with somebody within the last month, and I'm not remembering who, but said that God was arbitrary. And I said, well, that's absolutely not true. God has a plan. And they said, no, look, and use that as an example of Ishmael, Isaac, Esau, Jacob. But that's from a human perspective. God is a God of promises. That's what covenant is. So the question isn't to focus on the people that God is choosing between one person and another person. God has said up front, he's choosing the people who believe the promise and accept the covenant. Ishmael did not accept the covenant. Esau did not accept the covenant. Isaac did accept it. Jacob did accept it. And it's the same today. Whoever accepts the covenantal blood of Jesus Christ for the forgiveness of their sins is heir to all the promises.
8: Yeah, that's actually, I was just talking with somebody about this, about why is it, whether it's coincidence, whether it's parenting, whatever it is, that Isaac and Ishmael, they had the same parents essentially, or at least they had the same father, Abraham. I don't think Abraham taught Ishmael anything less about the Bible than he taught Isaac. Isaac had Jacob and Esau. I don't think Isaac taught Jacob and Esau anything different about who God is. That when I said the Bible, just they didn't have the Bible at the time, but about who God is, than he taught Jacob. And so it's why do they end up in such drastic differences? Because Abraham and Ishmael ended up totally completely different lives. Jacob and Esau ended up totally completely different lives. What brought that about? And ultimately, it is that they accepted the covenant and promise of God and decided to follow in their father's footsteps and continuing that relationship.
9: So ultimately, I know we want to talk about Jacob, who becomes the heir of the promises and the covenant. But I think to understand Jacob, we need to see a couple stories about his father, Isaac. Mm-hmm. And I think it'd be good for us to just go to Genesis. And let's go to Genesis chapter 22. We've covered Abraham fairly thoroughly. But Abraham is quite an old man by the time we get to Genesis chapter 22. And God comes to Abraham and says in verse 2, take your son. Verse 1 tells us that God is testing Abraham. Testing means he's drawing him out.
8: Mm-hmm.
9: So he comes to Abraham, says, take your son, your only son. He even identifies Isaac, whom you love. Boy, there's an acknowledgement. God knows what's going to happen. And go to the land of Moriah and out there and offer him as a burnt offering on one of the mountains, which I shall show you. I don't know. I mean, Abraham knows the voice of God. There's no mistaking. Mm-hmm. God has spoken to him before. I mean, God has visited them. They have fed Jesus when he came with the angels. And now he hears the voice of God, and God is saying, go out there, take your son, offer him as a burnt offering. Abraham goes. Hmm. You know, if that was you, and God says, take your son, go offer him for a burnt offering, then God doesn't say any more. In fact, it's probably about 3 days before God talks to him again to show him the spot. How anxious would you be to hear from God again?
8: Pretty anxious at that point. Yeah,
9: a lot of anxiety.
8: And just as a side note there, you can kind of tell that just by reading the Bible. It starts off telling this story of Abraham and Isaac on their way, and it gives details, but it gives details days apart, that they get up in the morning, they leave. It says 3 days later. No, we don't know what happens during that 3 days. But as the story gets closer to its end, there's more and more detail added in rapid, like it's back to back to back to back. So you can really feel and experience what Abraham and Isaac are thinking during that moment. It's just kind of interesting how the story has played out like that.
9: It is very much so. And when they get to the mountain, after 3 days, God shows them. He tells his servants, you stay here. And I think it's very interesting. Because verse 5 says, and Abraham said to his young men, stay here with the donkey. The lad and I will go yonder and worship, and we will come back to you.
8: Mm-hmm.
9: Now, Abraham knows he's going up on that mountain to offer his son as a sacrifice.
8: So does it? Yeah, maybe Isaac doesn't at this point. But
9: And he tells the servants, we are coming back. That gives us an indication of a faith that maybe we don't see quite fully yet. But then as they're going up the mountain and you follow the story along, Isaac begins to catch on. Now, Abraham's an old man. So Isaac is carrying the wood. Isaac is carrying the fire. And Isaac says to his dad, Father, here's the wood. Here's the fire. Where's the sacrifice? And one of the greatest verses in the Bible, one of the greatest statements in the Bible is taking place right here. Verse 8.
8: And
9: chapter 22, verse 8. And Abraham said, my son, God will provide for himself the lamb for a burnt offering.
8: That's a lot of faith right there.
9: That's a lot of faith right there. That God will provide himself a lamb. They ultimately name this mountain, and the meaning of it is God will provide. Mm-hmm. Now, go ahead.
8: It shows a lot of faith on Abraham right there. But from here on out, I think this is what you're about to say, it transitions from the faith of Abraham to the faith of Isaac, that he takes up that mantle.
9: Now, I'm an old man. Not as old as Abraham was, but Michael, you're a young man, and I'm saying, well, here's the plan, Michael. We're going to build this altar, then you're going to get on it, and I'm going to stab you and burn you
8: right.
9: as a burnt offering. Do you think you can get away from me?
8: In that moment, I might, just maybe just that moment. Yeah.
9: Isaac is becoming a willing participant in this.
8: Oh, yeah.
9: Because we're believing from Bible chronology that he's somewhere 15, 16, 17 years old.
8: Right. It would be nothing to get away.
9: Abraham's over 100 years old.
8: Mm-hmm.
9: But Isaac doesn't go away. Isaac, in this story, understands what it is to lay everything on the altar.
8: Mm-hmm.
9: And that becomes part of Isaac's experience, which is going to have impact on Jacob.
8: Mm-hmm.
9: Now, we know what happens? Isaac isn't offered. They turn around. There's a ram caught in the bush. They offer the ram. God provided the ram, symbolizing his own son that would come and die.
8: Yeah, I love the symbolism throughout this whole story, because even Isaac walking up the mountain carrying the wood and the fire, as you said, it's what Jesus did when he gave his life for us. It's what he carried his own cross to the place where he would be sacrificed. And Isaac is carrying basically his own cross. He's carrying the wood that he's going to be burned on up there. But in this story, like you said, the symbolism of just God provided a sacrifice, and the ultimately God provided the ultimate sacrifice too. But I just love how it parallels that, the story of Jesus walking towards his death as well.
9: So it's interesting, isn't it, that I think Abraham, he may not have known the exact details of how things are going to work, but he said, my son and I will come back to you. We'll come off the mountain.
8: Right.
9: Isaac was the son of promise. If he's not alive, there is no more heir.
8: Yep.
9: And Abraham believes that. He believes that God can raise something from the dead. Now, I know that because that's what Paul says in Hebrews chapter 11, that Abraham believed that God could raise Isaac from the dead.
8: Right.
9: To fulfill his promise.
8: Right.
9: That becomes part of Isaac's experience, which then is going to become part of Jacob's experience. Second story I'd like to refer to.
8: Before we get to that story, because I think you're going to be going to Isaac as he deals with Abimelech throughout the...
9: Yes.
8: So before we get there, I just want to spend... Because the Bible dedicates basically one of the longest chapters in Genesis in describing who and how Isaac got his bride or his wife. So I just want to briefly pass over that just to kind of understand there's a lot of faith that took place on Isaac's end throughout that whole story. Not only a lot of faith, but once again, the respect for his parents came back up to light. Because Abraham, he basically says to his servant, don't let Isaac leave this land. Like, this is his land. This is the land we're promised. But I also don't want him to have a wife from this land. Go back to my family and bring a wife. For Isaac to allow that to happen is pretty incredible, because his brother Ishmael went the opposite way. He took wives from the people around him. It's just kind of a cool, you could almost call it a love story between Isaac and Rebecca, his bride. Isaac is the only patriarch, I guess you could call him, that's monogamous. Abraham has multiple wives. Jacob, Isaac's son, has multiple wives. Esau has multiple wives. Everybody that comes after him has multiple wives. And it's only Isaac that has one wife. And so that's just something else special about who Isaac is. And it kind of reveals his character and the way he treated his family.
9: Well, that is a tremendous point. Ultimately, Abraham passes away. Then the very first story recorded about Isaac after Abraham passed away. I'm going to confess right up front that when I was younger, I didn't care for this story too much.
8: Okay.
9: I didn't like it. But it's in the Bible, and I believe it, and I accept it, but I wasn't too impressed with it. I'll tell you, when I was younger, one of my favorite stories was David and Goliath.
8: That's a good one.
9: I especially like the stone flying through the air, hitting Goliath in the head, taking the sword out, cutting his head off. Great victory. I like the stories of these men of battle, these men, David's 600 valiant men. And you read about the top 30 of them, the things they did. A giant attacked him. He didn't have any sword, spear, or anything. So he went ahead and attacked the giant, took the giant's spear away, slew the giant. Right. I mean, these men were so courageous. I liked it. But then we have Isaac. And it's interesting. It's going to be found in chapter 26 of Genesis. It just says there's a famine in the land. It's a different famine than the one that Abraham experienced. So now there's another famine. And God tells Isaac, do not go down to Egypt. Stay in the land. Now, I just want us to get this picture. They are in the land of Canaan.
8: Mm-hmm.
9: Why was Abraham in the land of Canaan? That's where God said, look around. All this land that you see is yours.
8: Right.
9: So ultimately, who does the land of Canaan belong to?
8: Isaac.
9: It's going to be because he's the heir, right?
8: Right.
9: He's the son of promise. So all that we're reading about in this story belongs to Isaac.
8: Right. Yeah.
9: Well, he tells him to stay in the land. So verse 6 says, Isaac dwelt in Gerar. He stayed in the land. And he makes the same mistake as his father. The women, he tells his wife, hey, look, you're so beautiful. The men of this country, they're going to look at you and they're going to think you're so beautiful, they're going to kill me, take you. And, you know, I won't be able to help you. I won't be able to provide you. They're going to kill me. So here's what we do. You tell them you're my sister. And that was half true because they were related. You tell them you're my sister. Now, they're probably still going to take you, but they won't kill me. So there's Isaac.
8: Yeah. I was just looking back there. Not only did he do the same mistake, he did it with the same person.
9: Same person.
8: Abimelech.
9: Poor old Abimelech isn't getting a too good of a picture.
8: No, Abraham told Sarah to lie to Abimelech and say that she was his sister. Now Isaac, same person, is telling him, this is my sister. You'd think he would have learned by this point. But
9: same person. And with the same results, except when he finds out, he says, why did you do this to me? You could have brought great sin upon us. Then he tells all the people, you leave Isaac and Sarah alone. Isaac and Rebekah alone. You leave them alone. And then it says in verse 12, then Isaac sowed in the land. He planted a garden. It's a time of famine.
8: Right.
9: But he plants.
8: He's actually the only person throughout Genesis to do agriculture.
9: Yeah, that's right.
8: Everybody else is shepherds or...
9: And reaped in the same year 100-fold. The Lord blessed him. The man began to prosper and continued to prosper until he became very prosperous. For he had possessions of flock, possessions of herds, and a great number of servants. So the Philistines envied him.
8: Yeah, I feel like this is an important point to stop at and just talk for a few minutes about. I feel like this is important not only for the Philistines and their families, but it becomes an important lesson for us as well. That they clearly see that Isaac is being blessed. And we know from the promises of God and other through Abraham and now to Isaac, that the reason God blesses this family, the reason God blesses Abraham, the reason God blesses Isaac, is in order to bless all the nations. His promise is for everybody. And so Isaac is with the Philistines. God blesses him in order, I believe, that the Philistines may also be blessed. But notice that the reaction is that they envied him.
9: Yes.
8: And because of that, they do not partake in the promises of God for generations to come. In fact, they're destroyed later on, and they set themselves in opposition to God. But it's not because they never had a chance. The wars that take place in generations to come, the Philistines knew who the God of Abraham, Isaac, and Jacob was because they saw firsthand the blessings that came from it. But rather than rejoicing and praising and blessing Isaac, they envied him because of it.
9: So when they envied him, now he's rich now, he's powerful, he's strong because of the blessing of God.
8: Right.
9: They envy him. So they come to Isaac and say, go away, get out of here. Now here's why I don't care for this story very much. Years ago, that Isaac is stronger.
8: Right, they said it.
9: He owns the land, and they say, you get out of here, and what's he do?
8: Packs up his bags.
9: It's like, you're 6'8". muscles. And a 4'8" guy walks up, kicks you in the shins, and say, "You get out of here." And you say, "Okay." Right. And you walk away.
8: He walks into your house to do that.
9: And he walks into your house to do that, right. See, that is not what rings true to us. He owns the land, it's promised to him, but now these people say, "Go away," and he goes. Now, I'm not going to read the whole thing because I wish the listeners would read these stories themselves. But it says he goes away. Now, there's wells all throughout this land that Abraham had dug. So he's walking the same land that he's been raised in. He goes and begins to dig wells and unstop these wells. So he digs a well, unstops the well. Verse 20, and it says, or verse 19 says, "Also Isaac's servants dug in the valley and found a well of running water there." Now it's a famine, right?
8: Mm-hmm.
9: "But the herdsmen of Gera quarreled with Isaac's herdsmen, saying, 'The water is ours.'" Now, I don't know. These servants of Abraham dig this well. My guess is that's a pretty big job.
8: Right.
9: And as soon as they get water and the water is coming, here comes the herdsman of Gera saying, "Hey, that's our water. You get out of here." And Isaac says, "Okay," packs up and leave. And he calls the place, the well, Esek. "Because they quarreled with me." They quarreled with him. In verse 20.
8: And this might be irrelevant. Can't say that word. But one of the reasons we're also telling this story is because I think we mentioned it already, but Jacob and Esau have been born by this point.
9: Yes.
8: Jacob is witnessing what's happening with his father, and that's what plays a part in Jacob's story. So that's why we're also going
9: over
8: this.
9: That's right, because this is going to become part of the foundational story for Jacob.
8: Right.
9: Who ultimately is the father of the 12 tribes of Israel.
8: Yep.
9: So they move. Says he moves and dug another well. And they quarreled there also. Now, in my mind, I picture that the servants probably aren't too excited about this. They're probably saying, "Move. Hey, we dug the well. We're bigger than you. We're stronger than you. We're more prosperous than you. You get out of here." But Isaac says no, so they leave. Now they're digging a well. As soon as they hit water, guess who comes out of the bushes?
8: Right. They've just been sitting there all day.
9: "Hey, you get out of here. This is our water." My guess is the servants probably throw their digging tools down, their shovels, and say, "Pack up. I know we're leaving."
8: Right.
9: Isaac isn't going to do anything. This story is really kind of confusing to me. And then he calls the place Sitna, and which literally means enmity, or "This is the place I was hated." And they move. Then as soon as they get away from them, guess what Isaac tells them to do? Dig another well. Now, I'm amazed that they even do that. Right. My guess is they're just saying, "Why? Just pack your bags. Let's go." But they dig a well, and it makes the point that no one quarreled with him. And he called the well Rehoboth, which means "The Lord has made room for us." Now that's an important phrase. The Lord has made room for us. Now, I've always wondered why he's bigger, he's stronger. Why is he moving? But now we see, what is Isaac waiting for? He knows he's stronger. But something has caused him to look beyond strength. that something has caused him to look beyond prosperity. And what he's waiting on is for the Lord to make a place for him. How does Isaac get that? I think that's not unattached from the experience of the altar. That everything gets laid on the altar and the Lord provides himself. I think the Lord will provide himself a sacrifice rings true in Isaac's mind. And he's still looking for the Lord to provide. This is going to become foundational to Jacob. Jacob will have lots of mistakes, but the foundation of faith and the promises of God. Now, the story's going to not end, but it's almost done. Lo and behold, Abimelech, who is the original guy that dealt with Abraham, comes to Isaac, and he brings the general of his army and another friend. Verse 27, Isaac says, Why have you come to me since you hate me and sent me away from you? This is interesting to me. But they said, we have certainly seen that the Lord is with you. I'm going to propose this. How did they see that the Lord was with Isaac? Now, we could say, well, because he planted, reaped a hundredfold. But in that part of the story, when they saw his prosperity, what did it say they did?
8: They envied him.
9: They envied him. So they did. It wasn't there that they were catching on. But now they're saying, the Lord is with you. And I come to this point. If he would have gone to war with them, servant to servant, weapon to weapon, who do you think would have won?
8: Would have been a close one. Probably Isaac.
9: Isaac. And what would everybody around say? He was bigger. He was stronger. He won.
8: He would have been operating in their worldview framework already.
9: That's the point right there. And God is calling Isaac not to operate in that worldview. So now these guys are sitting there saying, it's obvious the Lord is with you. And I'm going to suggest that what they see is something so out of the ordinary, something so different than them, that they would have never done that. And that is, dig a well, move away. Dig another well, move away. Dig a well, and God works out peace and gives them a place. And I think that catches their attention that Isaac is different than they are. And they say, it's obvious the Lord is with you, because Isaac did what none of them would have done. And I think that becomes foundational to Jacob in the stories that are about to unfold. But my question today is, are we willing to be called out of the framework of this world?
8: Yeah.
9: Are we willing to live in a way that people say nobody could live like that? And yet, isn't that exactly what Jesus is asking? I mean, think of the rich young ruler. What should I do? I've obeyed. I've kept all the commandments. I've done this. What should I do? And Jesus says, oh, just one more thing. Go sell everything you have, give it to the poor, and come follow me. See, from a world framework, that doesn't make any sense. Why not invest that money, get the interest, and use the interest for God's work? You have the interest for the rest of your life. Somebody hits you in the face. Do what? Turn the other cheek. That is not this world's view. That's heaven's view. That's where God is calling for us to live. And in that, God will make a place for us. And wherever we're at in life, it's still the same God. and we can say, God has made a place for me. Mm-hmm. When I realized that, here's a verse that made so much more sense to me. Let not your heart be troubled. You believe in God, believe also in me. In my Father's house are many mansions. If it were not so, I would have told you. I go to prepare a place for you. And if I go and prepare a place for you, I will come again and receive you to myself, that where I am, there you'll be with me always. I may feel in this life misused, mistreated, cheated, lied about, betrayed. But that's all this world. That is not God.
10: Mm-hmm.
9: God has a place for you that he will say, I will be your God and you are my child. God has a place for us.
10: Mm-hmm.
9: And in that, we ought to be able to praise him.
8: Most definitely. Yeah, in this story, throughout it all, we can kind of see the different paths that Isaac's life and Ishmael's life took. The son of promise, we see him operating outside of the framework of his time, where rather than defending what is his, rather than fighting for his own, he waits for God to make a place for him. We see Ishmael on the other hand, that it says that he basically was against everybody. Everybody's hand was against him, and his hand was against everybody. He bought into the framework of that time. He lived his life by who was the strongest and what could you take from them and what could they take from you. And we don't find him really having a place, that he's constantly fighting against others. And so it's this weird paradigm shift, and this paradoxical situation where the less that Isaac fights, the less that Isaac defends his own, the more blessed he becomes, and the more space that he has, and the better place that he has, and all these different things. And it's just what you're saying, that God is providing a place for us. It's just whether or not we're willing to live the kind of life, live within the worldview and framework that allows us to take advantage of that. It allows us to be in that space.
9: As we pick up these broadcasts that we're going to start doing them again, this story, I want us to connect something, because we'll talk about these things more and more. If God has a place for me, he has a purpose for me.
10: Mm-hmm.
9: And if God has a purpose for me, he has a destiny for me. And the number one difficulty that we're struggling with in this world is finding place. What is our purpose, and what is the destiny God is leading? God is answering those things. No other theory, no other belief system in the world answers those things.
8: Mm-hmm. That's true. And Isaac's story transitions kind of from his own story, so to speak, as far as how he interacts with Abimelech, and it moves and shifts into the story of his sons, Jacob and Esau. And it reveals kind of what kind of father he is, and reveals kind of what kind of sons that he has. And neither are very good pictures of fatherhood or being a son. But that's going to be a story for another time. But for now, we're just going to leave you with the thought that, what is God calling you to do now? What is God calling you out of now? What place has he provided for you that you can have peace and rest there?
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5: He won the fourth season of Last Comic Standing, but Josh's material comes from a reality he's been living with since birth. Welcome, Josh. How you doing?
6: I'm doing great,
5: Welcome
6: man.
5: Welcome to the show.
6: Well, thanks for having me.
5: So, look, we're going to talk about

0: cerebral palsy in a bit, but I want to find out what made you decide to be a comedian.
1: I just have had the gift of being funny my whole life.
0: Yeah.
1: For someone with palsy, I'm pretty quick on my feet.
0: Yeah.
1: And in my brain, you know, I'm always happy to throw myself under the bus for your entertainment, and it's been a whirlwind, man. I just love making people laugh, and it's contagious. It really feels good.
0: What made you decide to involve cerebral palsy in your comedic act?
1: Well, there's a few reasons I talk about it. Number one reason is I've learned if I don't mention it, after a little while, the audience is like, does he know that he has that? And then the other big reason is everything I talk about comes from the perspective of a disabled person.
0: Right.
1: I mean,
0: right.
1: This is all that I've ever known.
0: Yeah, of course.
1: So, I mean, I guess there was a point in my career where I tried to do my show from a Southern Belle point of view, but that didn't come across right.
0: You know, we talked about something before we aired, was that about being politically correct, right? Comedians,
1: right.
0: And how it's, you can't really say anything without getting in trouble.
1: Right.
0: Do you feel you get a pass, you know, with your disability?
1: I feel like I'm able to walk the line closer than some people are able to get away with.
0: Do you push the envelope?
1: I definitely push the envelope. Oh, I'm not shy about talking about my disability and maybe making you uncomfortable, but there's always a laugh payoff at the end, which... basically, to me, it's a way of teaching people without them even knowing they're learning something.
0: Right. Do you think that it has helped many people that have cerebral palsy in terms of you having it in your comedic
1: life? Well, you know, what's amazing is that it doesn't just touch people with cerebral palsy. I feel like everyone in their own way has their own disability.
0: Of course, right.
1: I feel like me being able to talk about it in public just lets people... give themselves a break, really.
0: Absolutely, without a doubt. Do you think that with having it as part of your act on a regular basis, does that give you the platform to be able to raise awareness to that?
1: Well, yeah, but I've never once wanted to, like, present it like that. You know, I'm just a funny guy telling scenarios from the point of view of a dude with palsy.
0: Right.
1: Yeah.
0: Growing up with it, did you ever get made fun of? Were you ever bullied?
1: Sure, you know, I definitely got, made fun of, but I quickly learned that my humor was the deflecting factor, and I could quickly, there were so many cliques in high school, but I was able to hang out with any one of them and just go in and make them laugh, and then, you know, this is great. I sat at the all black girl lunch table, you know. That's where I learned my humor, man. That's where I got my humor.
0: Did you ever doubt your ability at all as a comedian?
1: Every comic definitely better doubt themselves at some point. But at this point in my career, I just filmed my fifth hour special. So at this point, I'm
0: fifth hour special.
1: Fifth hour special.
0: That is amazing. So, congratulations.
1: Thanks, man. So I feel like I'm pretty in control at this point.
0: Yeah. Was there ever a time in the beginning where nobody would laugh? I mean, when did it get to the point where you felt comfortable with your material, where it was just like, okay, I'm on now.
1: It's crazy, man. Is ever since the beginning, I've been able to have it come out. Like, I don't write anything down. I've never written a joke down. I just go up there and puke it out.
0: Whoa, so you don't prepare at all?
1: No. I mean, it doesn't mean that I don't do the same joke night after night and write it that way, but I've never put pen to paper.
0: That is amazing.
1: And
0: wow.
1: Then each night, like, I try the joke and maybe tweak it a little bit on stage, and if it works, then hopefully I remember that for the next show.
0: Yeah, because most comedians that I know, and some of the greatest comedians, they do prepare, they do practice, because, you know, it's kind of like honing your craft.
1: Right.
0: So I think that's amazing that you have minimal preparation.
1: Right. I always say if I tried, maybe I could be really good at this.
0: So have you ever seen anybody that has told you, you know what, enough of the cerebral palsy jokes, I'm offended by it, you need to stop?
1: Yeah, you know, I've had that a few times, not so many, but a lot of times what it is, it's somebody going, hey, I have a friend in a wheelchair and I find what you're saying is offensive.
0: Yeah.
1: And my response is, well, ask your friend in the wheelchair how they feel about what I'm saying, because I'm sure they feel just like I do.
0: Right, right. Would you say for the most part it is positive in terms of...
1: Oh, yeah.
0: It's definitely. Minimal
1: negativity. I mean, maybe 10 times I've had people come up and say that over a 15-year career, which is pretty good.
0: And how many times would you say that you're on the road as far as your comedic act?
1: I'm doing about 200 shows a year.
0: 200 shows a year?
1: So I'm this week I'm doing 9.
0: Really?
1: Yeah.
0: Wow. Like, you know, with comedians, you know, you're always on. You're always on it. Do you ever, when you get home, just turn it off?
1: I mean, it's very rare. This is who I am. Like, my stage persona is the dude that I am in real life.
0: And
1: I got 2 kids, and I'm always...
0: You're always laughing with them, right?
1: Yeah, you know, I don't like not laughing. This is way better than being sad about my situation.
0: Yeah. So how do your kids relate to cerebral palsy and also to your comedic act?
1: Well, to me, I'm just daddy, you know? Like, I don't try to bring the comedy side into it with them. Like, but... You know, people always ask for photos on the street, and my kids will be like, "Let me take the picture for you." So they
0: realize who you are.
1: Yeah, you know, they're funny too. They'll be telling people I'm a boxer. Like, he's a famous boxer.
0: Like, do you box at all?
1: Well, only when I have to.
0: Now I got a question. I'm sure the audience has a question. Do you ever get nervous? Ever?
1: You know, man, I used to be like petrified. I would just be so nervous. Uh-huh. But I've done thousands of shows now. I mean, there's always a little bit of nerves in the background. Like I said, I don't write anything down. So a lot of times I'm like, well, I sure hope it comes out again. You know? But, you know, I'll get nervous for like a Tonight Show set or something. But like, I'm just, like I said, I do so many now. Not worth wasting my energy.
0: Right.
1: I save it for stage, you know?
0: Absolutely. We got to take a little bit of a break, my man. We'll have more with Josh later, but when we come back, Lynell is going to talk with actor RJ Mitty.
2: When I began this journey, it was about self-discovery and self-healing. What I learned, when you're adopted, you do feel differently than those that weren't. I was always happy, I was content, but I felt that there were pieces of my life puzzle missing. Adoption affects more than just a child. It touches so many people on both sides of each family. What I hope people get from this book is that blended families are a result of a fragmented situation, and it's not the child's fault. These decisions were made for them. This is not just my story. Both moms wrote a chapter on their perspective, and there is a chapter with advice on ways to find your biological family. This is a lifelong adventure with twists and turns every step of the way, but I encourage you to take that first step. There are many unplanned pregnancies, but there are no unplanned adoptions.
3: It all starts with a single seed. Tiny, aren't they? 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Giving done well.
4: Television series have been breaking ground with characters we haven't seen before. RJ Mitty played one of those roles in the acclaimed series Breaking Bad. Welcome, RJ.
5: Thank you for having me.
4: So tell us a little bit about your role in Breaking Bad.
5: I played a character called Walter White Jr. I'll just give you the generic one. The son of a cancer-stricken science teacher turned meth manufacturer. And it's the story of this man's journey who finds out he's terminal and is like, what am I going to do to provide for my family? And he ends up turning to a life of crime, starts using his chemistry degree in making methamphetamine, and or science degree, sorry, in making methamphetamine, and takes him through this journey and turmoil of his actions and kind of really what he does and how it affects his family and how it changes him for either the best or the worst. So,
4: and you got cast on that show,
5: yeah,
4: because of cerebral palsy.
5: Whoa, one of the reasons.
4: What are the other reasons?
5: The other, because I'm a good actor, man. Come on now.
4: Absolutely.
5: No, one of the reasons. So my character on Breaking Bad has cerebral palsy,
4: yes.
5: Based on a real person who has cerebral palsy, Vince Gilligan, our writer and creator. He had a friend in college who had CP, and that's what he kind of loosely based my character off of. And when I moved to LA when I was around 12, 13 years old, I was working as an extra and auditioning. And this audition happened to come up, and I auditioned 5 times for it, 4 in LA and once in New Mexico. And luckily, I landed it and changed my life. And, you know, it allows me to do so many different things with my career and who I am and what I do. And it was a very special show.
4: I want to talk about some of the platforms it's afforded you. But before we get there, so although you have cerebral palsy and your character had it, did you have to do any research? Eric, actors always talk about doing research. Did you have to do any research?
5: Luckily for this role, I was just myself. Yeah. As Josh, you heard earlier, he was saying, I'm me. For Walt Jr., it was kind of just being me. And a little bit of exaggerated. You know, I never really used the crutches, the arm crutches on in real life. I had AFOs, I had SMAFOs, I had leg immobilizers. Mm-hmm. I went through a lot of physical, occupational, and speech therapy for my whole life, and still kind of work on maintaining that. But as a whole, Walt Jr. was who I was if I didn't have therapy. If I didn't maintain my body better, and that's kind of like what would I, at the time I imagined, what would I look like if my CP was more pronounced, and that's what I created.
4: I see. Now, it's hard enough being an actor.
5: Yeah.
4: You actually chose to go into acting, and you have this challenging condition that you're doing great with. Did you always want to be an actor, or did you go into acting for other reasons, or what? Tell us the story of how that started.
5: I originally wanted to be in the military. My grandfather was a Marine, so I wanted to be a Marine. But my uncle was a professional fisherman, and so I wanted to grow up.
4: Yeah,
5: that was my future was fishing.
4: RG Mitty, the Fishing Channel, Field and Stream.
5: Streaming now. But anyways, I came out to Los Angeles because of my little sister.
4: Okay.
5: An agent saw her at a water park and wanted her for a Lucille Ball campaign here at Universal Studios. There was a Lucille looking at like a baby Lucille.
4: Yep.
5: And that's what brought us out here. And we came out, and they looked at me, and they said, well, would you like to do this? And I was like, yeah, why not? Because if you move to LA, and you don't go to school, you don't join a gang, and you don't act, what are you doing here?
4: Yeah.
5: Like, you have
4: what's left to do?
5: Nothing. The beach is cold. FYI.
4: Yep.
5: Sharks are fine. Okay. They're here. They're on the land, too. But I did it to meet kids my own age. I started acting. I was an extra on Hannah Montana, Everybody Hates Chris, Weeds, Seventh Heaven, Jovette Taylor, about 14 different movies and shows.
4: So you took up acting to meet kids your own age on the TV sets?
5: In general. I was homeschooled. My grandparents were sick.
4: Okay.
5: My parents divorced when I was like 2 months old.
4: Okay.
5: My father lived in Texas. My mother lived in Louisiana. But both my grandparents got sick at the same time, so we were traveling between the two.
4: Uh-huh.
5: And because of that, I kind of had to take time.
4: Acting allowed you to, you went into acting to make friends, and it led to this Breaking Bad.
5: Tell me.
4: It gave you a career. Breaking Bad made you worldwide famous, you know, even in fashion. But as a result of Breaking Bad, what would you say are one or two things that you appreciate most that role has afforded you now in your still young life, your future ahead of you, and everything that you want to do?
5: You know, I think it allowed me to open doors for others. That's the one thing that Breaking Bad really did. You know, I started working with SAG-AFTRA and the Academy at a pretty young age on equal opportunity and diversity, employment, and all kinds of stuff back in 2008 and 2009 and all that. And it allowed me to help open doors in the beginning, and allowed me to open doors now for people that need these doors open. And not just people with disability, but I'm just talking in general. And that's what really was very special about the show, is it changed everything for me.
6: So people, maybe you said not just with disabilities, but open doors. What type of doors would you open? I mean, you're known for blazing the trail.
5: I wouldn't go that far, but you know, I think more or less just views, people view disability, how people talk about disability,
6: maybe
5: just the conversation.
6: How they're treated in Hollywood, maybe treated differently?
5: We try. We you know, there's a lot of organizations I work with, a couple of committees. I am PWD. I'm a performer with disability. Okay. That's what that stands for. We're trying to change the perceptions and perspective of how people engage and how people interact with individuals with disabilities. And it's one of those aspects where getting people out there is key. Getting people to interact is key. And the more interaction I have and individual engagement I have with anyone, really, I try to leave that open and change a perspective and change a perception. And that's what this had given me.
6: And you think that's... It sounds like you're being effective. I mean...
5: Allegedly. I mean, we hope.
6: I want to hear more about that, and also some foundations and other work that you and Josh are doing. In fact, when we come back, Josh and Obi are going to join us. So please don't go anywhere.
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0: Welcome back. Obi and Josh Blue have joined RJ and me to unpack some misconceptions about cerebral palsy. Josh, Obi, welcome.
1: Oh, thanks.
2: Thank you for welcoming me.
1: Sorry, I didn't get the gray suit memo, guys.
0: Where's your suit?
2: What's up with that?
1: Yeah, you know, this is how I do. Yep.
2: There's so much confusion about this disability. What do you think is the most common confusion about cerebral palsy?
1: Well, look at this guy. I mean,
3: look at this man. Nice. Look, sexy, all sexy.
1: Yeah.
2: That's the most common?
3: Yeah. Well, you know, people, not just with CP, but people in general think disability can't be sexy. They're not normal people. We're normal. This is, we may not be people's idea of normal, but we're normal.
1: Human beings, and we just move differently. Yeah. I think also a lot of times when you see somebody moving differently, you automatically assume that they're mentally disabled as well. And, that just leaves the door wide open for me to take advantage of it.
3: Yeah, because, CP isn't something that makes people stupid. It's kind of like a wall. You know, we have all this information. We just can't always vocalize it. And it's inside of us. And you know, for me, it's hard to see people. I've worked with different people where you want to say something and you can't. And that's what I think sums it up with a lot of people that have CP, is that it's not because they're stupid or not intelligent. It's there. They just can't deliver it. And, you know, people think it's genetic. You know, a lot of people think that this is something that is...
0: What is CP for our viewers who might not know? Is it a disease? What is it?
3: No. Do you want...
1: You go for it. You're... I won't say it right.
3: No. Oh, come on, man. No, sir.
1: You have to bleep it out.
3: He didn't make a joke about it. No. You know, CP, CP isn't a disease. It isn't genetic. No. What it is it's lack of oxygen to the brain at childbirth. So when you are being born, oxygen is being introduced to the body. And as oxygen is being introduced, as that first air hits the brain, it sparks it and it ignites us. And that's what finds a lot of our mentalities, how we behave, how we act, is how the air is introduced to your brain. And with that, then let's say that lack of oxygen happens. Well, your brain actually doesn't get fully activated, and there are neurological pathways that are normally created that just don't exist. So for us, we have certain parts of our brain that are not necessarily dead, but they've never been alive. So our neural pathways had to get strong enough to develop our walking, our talking, and whatever it may be that we're doing, to go, this is the path we take. We don't go through the black spot of this brain, because if you look at it on a map, there's spots on our brain that are just blacked out. There's just no flow.
1: Some of mine are self-inflicted.
3: Mine are too.
2: I think what's amazing is that the things that you guys both do are the most fearful things that the average everyday person doesn't want to do, like speaking in front of a group of people, acting. Right. That's not easy to do. Most people, they get scared. So imagine now adding this disability and you're still doing some of the most fearful and scariest things that people avoid doing. But, and I think that's what's really impressive to me.
1: I feel like that, like, it's not even a question of disability. To me, it's like, I'm just going to go do what I want to do. Yeah. It's outside people telling me that I can't do it because of my palsy. Like, I never once thought I couldn't do it. It's just other people telling me that I shouldn't be able to do it. And I'm like, well, watch this.
0: Good for you.
3: Yeah. People will tell you can, especially with what we have and the limitations. And, you know, we find, and I find, it's more and less that when someone tells you you can't do something, that's their limitation. That's who they are. That's their, they look at you and they go, I couldn't do that. I couldn't be that person. But I am that person. And I do that. And we do that. And that's what we live with.
1: I often feel that most people that I know with palsy are smarter than the able-bodied people, just because they have had to take a different path to get to the end result, as opposed to everybody going the same way through life.
2: Yeah.
0: RJ, you do, both of you do a lot of work. What is the name of one or two of your foundations? I know you're very active here.
3: Yeah, I'm very lucky that I get to work with quite a few, but I have one in Southern California called Cerebral Palsy, Children's Cerebral Palsy Movement. We're developing, building community in Mission Viejo and Southern California. The disability community, man, when it comes together, is quite disorganized of getting people together. So we're hoping to evolve that. I work with Shriners Hospitals and UCP, and you know, we're very lucky that we're part of a massive community that just loves to incorporate everyone.
2: Guys, we don't have much time. Do you have a foundation too, Josh?
1: You know, man, I'm a foundation in myself, man. Yes. If you want to help me out, yeah, I can use
2: that. Guys, this has been phenomenal. Thank you so much for everything you guys are doing. If you want more information, go to lifestyle.org. We'll be right back.
4: Marie, you have prediabetes.
5: Prediabetes? I don't have time to eat right or exercise. I'm a busy mom.
4: Oh, you're a busy mom.
5: Yeah.
4: This is great news. Busy moms never get prediabetes.
5: Wait, what?
4: Let me just... Yeah, this is all the people at risk for prediabetes, and way over here, busy moms.

Women and children in remote areas across the globe are suffering from a lack of basic care. 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It doesn't have to be that way. We can make a difference. 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Donate today by calling 888-940-0062 and let the operator know you wish to support women's health clinics. From all of us at Lifestyle Magazine, thank you for making a difference.

0: Doing interviews with people like these two guys changes your whole worldview about disabilities.
1: Absolutely. You know, it makes me think everybody's given advantages and disadvantages in life, and it's so incredible to see these people overcome their disadvantages and really shoot for their dreams.
2: Yeah, they don't use it as a crutch in terms of being able to succeed in life. It's almost like they use it as a weapon, as a sword.
0: Yeah. You know? A motivation, even. Yeah.
2: Absolutely.
3: You know, off camera, RJ was telling me, he said, he's 27, he said, I've learned in life that when you see an opportunity, you've got to seize it.
1: Yeah.
3: They're not letting anything stand in the way of them living the lives that they want. And I'm thinking 10 excuses right now not to do what I'm saying I want to do.
0: Exactly.
3: What an inspiration.
0: They're not going to let those excuses get in their way.
3: No.
0: All right. Mm-hmm. Thank you for being a part of this one. We look forward to seeing you again next time. But until then, you take care of yourself and seize your opportunities too. How about that?
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1: 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And now, here's your host, Dr. John Westerdahl.
2: Welcome to Health and Longevity. I'm Dr. John Westerdahl. The late fitness legend Jack LaLanne was an inspirational teacher to millions worldwide to follow an exercise and fitness program. He also taught his TV viewers to eat a healthy diet, which included fresh fruit and vegetable juices. Today's program is a tribute to Jack LaLanne. Our featured guests today are Jack's wife, Elaine LaLanne, and their son, John LaLanne. Elaine and John will share their memories of husband and father, Jack LaLanne.
1: And now, Health and Longevity's special feature, where Dr. Westerdahl interviews leading experts and personalities on vital topics important to your health and longevity.
2: Our special guest today is Elaine LaLanne. Elaine and her late husband, health and fitness legend Jack LaLanne, have been longtime friends of mine. And for many years, throughout Jack LaLanne's career and life, Elaine stood by his side as his devoted wife and partner, helping Jack LaLanne spread the message of health and fitness to the world. And we are honored to have Elaine LaLanne with us today. Hello, Elaine.
3: Hey, how are you doing?
2: I'm doing good. How are you? I heard you were running to the phone.
3: I was running to the phone. I was in another part of the property, and then the phone call came in. I said, oh, I got to go in the office. So here I am in the office, ready for you.
2: Well, I think I wanted to start off saying, Elaine, that you really weren't into health and fitness, were you, all your life?
3: Well, I was a kind of a tomboy as a young girl, and then I was a swimmer in the Minneapolis Aqua Follies.
2: Oh.
3: And so I was a ballet swimmer, and so I was always, you know, rather into sports and things, but then came along, that was the early 40s, and then came along in 1950 and 40, 48, 49, 50, I didn't do anything anymore, and I was smoking cigarettes and eating chocolate donuts and bear claws.
2: Oh.
3: Jack used to say the only thing good about the donut is the hole in the middle.
2: Right.
3: But, and then that's when I met him, and I sort of let myself go for that 4, 5, 6 years after swimming, you know.
2: And that's when you met Jack LaLanne, when you're not following those
3: when
2: health principles.
3: I was not in my best shape, no.
2: Now, tell us that story, how he got you into all this.
3: Well, I was on television in San Francisco for an hour and a half show every day from 4:30 to 6 called The Les Molloy Show, and it was an interview show, and we'd interview all the people that would come to town, you know, the movie stars, Joan Crawford, and et cetera, et cetera. And then I got this call from Oakland, California, saying, we've got this guy over here who can do push-ups for your whole show. Oh, boy, that's great. So it was Jack LaLanne. And then, of course, later on, I found out he started his show on KGO, and his was started in the morning. Because when we first started our show, TV was only on in the afternoons, you know. So that's when morning shows started. That was one of Jack LaLanne and his exercise program. But he used to come over to my desk and say, you know, you should be eating apples and bananas and oranges. If I didn't like you, I wouldn't tell you this. I said, oh, yeah, blowing smoke in his face.
2: Oh, boy.
3: But anyway, we danced at a company party. I tell everybody we've been dancing ever since.
2: Oh, wow. And that's how it all started.
3: That's how it all started.
2: Well, so actually the Jack LaLanne Show got started there in Northern California at KGO, did you say?
3: That's right. Uh-huh. 1951. And then in 1958-59, he came down here to Los Angeles.
2: Right.
3: And then at the end of 59, we started going to New York and Boston and Chicago, and we started syndication, yeah.
2: Now, how long was the Jack LaLanne Show on television all those years?
3: Oh, 34 years.
2: 34 years.
3: Uh-huh.
2: It started out the old-fashioned way, and then later on, you were on there regularly.
3: Right, right, uh-huh. I did a show with him, alone, in San Francisco when he would go down to L.A., But then when we started filming, he was filming most of the stuff, the first shows, without me, and then later on, they decided to use me along to do some of the demonstrations.
2: Now, I'll tell you, it must have been something to live with a fitness legend like Jacqueline, and I'm sure you have some really great stories you could tell us about that all those years. Is there any story or two that really stood out that was kind of spectacular?
3: when Jack and I first started going together, knowing that I was a swimmer and he was a swimmer, and he decided to buy a boat and take up water skiing. So he bought this boat, and he's got a brand new twin engine on it, and we took it down to in Oakland to the estuary, and we were putting the water. He says, okay, get in the boat. He says, okay, now start the engine. I said, well, doesn't it have gears, Jack? He says, no, start the engine. I start the engine, and the boat goes from the water. It drives right up on the ramp and hits his Cadillac and dents the Cadillac.
2: Oh, no.
3: I said, I told you it has gears.
2: Well, he learned his lesson from you on that one.
3: That was a funny one.
2: Is there any other story?
3: Oh, golly, we've had so many funny things happen to us. And then we took up golf together.
2: Yes.
3: And we'd be playing on a golf course. And I said, Jack, well, for the little kids, I said, do a little horse for the kids, you know. And he'd, you know. And then I said, do a little duck, you know, and do a little this. And so one day we were playing golf, and I heard this, you know, this quacking like a duck. And I said, Jack, you're ruining my golf game. I said, quiet. He says, that's me, that's a real duck. Oh, I've got so many stories. But
2: well, I imagine because the TV show a lot of the time was live, correct?
3: Oh, yeah.
2: So there must have been some incidences that happened during that. Anything that stands out from the television show?
3: Well, we had the earthquake up there. I mean, you know, everything was rattling, and it looked like the lights were going to come down. So off he went, and there was nobody on the TV because of the earthquake.
2: Those days of live television.
3: Yeah, that was some of the things that happened in live television.
2: Yeah. Well, you know, let's start from the beginning, because both you and I are really great friends of Patricia Bragg, whose father was Dr. Paul C. Bragg.
3: That's
2: who
3: right.
2: Was a health crusader. And really, Jack attributed Dr. Bragg from inspiring him to get into the health field. Tell us about how that story and that relationship went between
3: well,
2: you and...
3: Well, Jack was, when he was young, he calls himself a junk food junkie. And he was like 13 and a half or something like that. And again, he was dropped out of school for 6 months due to ill health. I mean, he was just, he had boils and pimples and arch supports and glasses. And his mother said, well, you know, the next door neighbor, Mrs. Joy, was her name, said, why don't we bring Jack down to the Oakland City Women's Club? There's a fellow speaking down there. His name is Paul Bragg, and he's going to talk on health. So his mother drags Jack down to the Oakland City Women's Club, and they go there late. I mean, it's full, and there's really no seats to be had. So they start to turn around and leave, and Paul Bragg says, lady with the little boy, we don't turn anybody away here. Mm. Ushers, bring them two seats and put them up on the stage. And so Jack is, I mean, he just is humiliated with this, you know, his boils and pimples and arch supports and all that stuff. And but nevertheless, they brought him up on stage. But Paul was to say something that changed Jack's life forever. And he said, I don't care how old you are. I don't care what your physical condition is. If you obey nature's laws, you can be born again. And so, Jack, that just hit Jack right between the eyes. And that's when he changed his whole life. And then he went to talk to Paul Bragg afterwards. And he was so inspiring. And then he went home and he got down on his knees and he prayed that night. He said, dear God, please help me from refraining from the junk foods that I'm eating. And And then he started going to the local YMCA in Berkeley, California, the YMCA in Berkeley, and that's when he started taking up wrestling. And later on, he could have gone to the Olympics in 1936, but he, if you take one penny for anything, and he just opened his health, his physical culture studio in 1936,
4: all right.
3: And they said he was professional, so he couldn't go to the Olympics in wrestling, but he was a champion wrestler.
2: Well, you know what's interesting in those early days. Now, this program is a broadcast on the Life Talk Radio Network, which is part of the Seventh-day Adventist Church organization.
3: Mm-hmm.
2: And there's over 70 stations listening to us right now throughout the country.
3: Uh-huh.
2: And so I think that many of our listeners would be interested in knowing the fact that Jack's mother was really a very devout Seventh-day Adventist church
3: member. Yes, she was. You know, Jack, you know, they were French, and they were a baptized Catholic and all that, but Mother Lalaine was, she was, there was a neighbor of hers that was telling her about the Seventh-day Adventist, and became so enthralled with it that she became, she just changed over, and she became a convert, and then Jack went to Seventh-day Adventist school when he was little, and so he was brought up Seventh-day Adventist.
2: He told me he went to the Golden Gate Academy up there.
3: Golden Gate Academy, that's correct.
2: For a while.
3: Yep.
2: And I guess they didn't have sports there at that time, and so he ended up with the public school so he could go to
3: sports. No, he wanted to play sports so bad, and that's when he went to public school.
2: Well, tell us a little bit about Jack's daily routine for exercise. I know he did that getting up early.
3: Well, when we lived in L.A., he got up at 4 o'clock in the morning, and he would go down and work out for 2 hours, and then he'd swim. He'd work out an hour or an hour and a half in the gym, and then swim for a half hour. And then let's see, 4:30, and then 6 o'clock, he would get ready and get ready for his TV show, which was live. He always was live in Los Angeles, you know.
2: Yes.
3: Even though we were filming through the rest of the country, but so he would, I would hear it. Everybody said, "Do you get up and go out and work out with him?" I said, "Yes." He rolls out and I roll over.
2: Yes, you got up a little later, right?
3: Yep.
2: Now I
3: 4 o'clock was a little early for me.
2: Yeah, but now I one of the honors in my life, and of course your husband was a great inspiration to me and my pursuing nutrition and health as a career, and I had the honor of exercising with you and Jack on the Jack Lalaine Show back in the early 80s.
3: That's right.
2: And that was quite an experience and a real honor. I got to get a tape of that. I will arrange that sometime.
3: I haven't had a chance yet, but I promise you I'm going to look for it.
2: Okay, because that'd be a real treasure. Now, tell us about his nutritional routine. And I remember, a couple of years ago, Patricia Bragg and I went over to your home with Jane Russell. We brought Jane Russell with us.
3: That's right. Uh-huh.
2: We had a nice lunch there, and Jack really had a very regimented meal. Everything was measured out for him, and he showed me his bag of vitamins that he took. Tell us about his personal nutrition program and diet.
3: Well, number one, he would never eat between meals. He never, ever eat between meals. He was very, very disciplined,
2: Yes.
3: On his exercises and what he ate, and his, his spiritual, too. But he would never eat anything, no white flour, no white sugar. And that stems back, to Paul Bragg.
2: Right.
3: And all his life he's stayed away from white flour and white sugar. And everything in moderation. And would eat very good. He didn't eat any meat. There was a time that he did eat meat, and then there was a time when he didn't eat meat. He was a vegetarian for many years,
2: mm-hmm.
3: and then he believed in fish and turkey. Turkey's very lean,
2: mm-hmm.
3: and the lean part.
2: Yes.
3: And but he did eat fish and turkey.
2: And of course, he was into juicing.
3: Oh my!
2: With the Jack Lalaine juicer.
3: The Jack Lalaine juicer. That's right. He started juicing way back, when he first got into nutrition. And in those days, they had some kind of a press, you know, that they would press down.
2: Yes.
3: And the juice would come out on this press. But he just believed in juicing so much. I mean, he never took on anything. You know, he could have been, people would call him up and say, Jack, would you endorse this? Would you endorse this?
2: Yes.
3: Never. He would endorse anything that he really didn't believe in. And he believed so strongly in juicing. And that has been, what we've been doing for the last 10, 15 years on infomercials, you know.
2: Okay. Well, Lane, the time has flown, and we're already coming to the end here. But I want to thank you so much for being with us on the radio here today on Health and Longevity.
3: Well, thank you.
2: And I want everyone to know that you can get more information and see the books and videos by Jack Elaine and Elaine Elaine at jackelaine.com. So thank you so much for being with us. And we got to have you on the show again sometime.
3: Well, thank you so much. I've enjoyed it. And God bless each and every one of you. And remember, keep exercising. Anything in life is possible, and you can make it happen.
2: Thank you so much.
3: Thank you.
2: When we come back, we will talk with Jack and Elaine's son, John LaLanne.
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2: And our special featured guest today is John LaLanne. John is the son of Jack LaLanne, and John has a degree from Pepperdine University. He's an accomplished musician, television and radio personality, sports and fitness and nutrition enthusiast, and professional surfer. He is the vice president of Jack LaLanne's BeFit Enterprises, and we're talking today with John LaLanne from Hawaii. Hi, John. How you doing?
5: John, how are you?
2: Great. Now, you're on the Big Island of Hawaii. How long have you lived over there, and what actually made you move over there?
5: Well, I was in Malibu for close to 30 years, and my cousin lived over here, two of them actually, and Susan LaLanne is a paddleboard outrigger enthusiast, and we moved over here because we used to visit them all the time. And so we found this house, and when the recession hit, we got this great deal. We have an acre property here overlooking the tip of the Big Island, the southern tip, and that's where the Hawaiians first landed and came from New Zealand. It's I would say it looks like the moon out here. It's got its own beauty like a desert. And we go back and forth to California. I'll fly to California about four or five times a year, and then we come here, and my wife, Laura, is growing all sorts of neat stuff in the yard here. We got pineapples and lettuce and tomatoes and bananas. The bananas are amazing. And so we've got two opportunities to go back and forth, and it's been a good system so far.
2: Well, that's great. It sounds like you have a little paradise of your own out there.
5: Yes, it's somewhat of a paradise. I mean, I just love the volcano. And we go in the lava tubes. We've got a lava tube around our area here that's about 7 miles long, and you can fly a Learjet through it if you so chose.
2: Well, I love visiting the volcano, and I recommend anyone that goes to Hawaii definitely needs to see. It's like nowhere else on the face of the planet.
5: No, it really is. It's the one of the most unique places on the planet, I must say.
2: It sure is. Well, you know, your dad and mom have been good friends of mine for many, many years, and I actually had the opportunity of exercising with your dad and mom on the Jack LaLanne TV show, and I'm sure a lot of people remember that.
5: I remember the lectures that he did years ago, and he would take a plastic bowl, and he'd go up in front of the audience, and he'd throw, you know, a pot of coffee in the bowl and mix it in with cigarettes and then throw some donuts in, and he'd mix it all up. He goes, that's what you put in your body in the morning.
2: That's right. I knew your parents so well, and then in, a couple years ago or so at your father's memorial service is when I first met you, and we've become good friends.
5: Yes.
2: And, of course, we're mutual friends of Patricia Bragg, who her dad, Paul Bragg, actually inspired your dad to get into health, didn't he?
5: Absolutely. I mean, I heard Paul Bragg my whole life. And, you know, Patricia used to come over when I was a little kid. I remember her. And we've been spending some time with her up at the ranch there when I come over to the mainland, up there near Santa Barbara and Goleta.
2: Mm-hmm.
5: And, you know, it looks like she's got a neat thing going on. I mean, her ranch makes mine look like a little playland on Facebook. But we're trying. We're trying to keep up with the Joneses here.
2: Well, you know, it must have been quite an amazing life, and I'm sure you have some stories to tell. What was it like being the son of a fitness legend like your dad, Jack LaLanne?
5: Well, you know, I always like to say, like, I didn't know any different. I was in this microcosm of, you know, well, this is the way it is. And, you know, I'd get outside. We had some next-door neighbors, some Jewish next-door neighbors. The Boyers are very close friends of ours. And they had Captain Crunch, and they had all these cereals. And I'd go over to their house, and I'd go, wow, what's this stuff?
2: Yeah.
5: I'd wind up going, wow, this is really good. And, you know, of course, later on in life, I know to stay away from this stuff now. But you know, it was tempting. But Dan would never force anything on us. He always let us make our own decision. It was great. You know, if you did something bad, he goes, you know what? That's your decision. That's your business. You know, I'm telling you how the right way to live. It's up to you to put the effort in and make the right decisions. And of course, you know, we all hopped on board. Everybody's got to figure out their own path, you know?
2: Right.
5: And, well, I'll give you one great story.
2: Sure.
5: When I was a kid, Dad would make us drink these shakes in the morning, right? And they were cod liver oil with liver tablets, and we all had to hold our noses to drink them. And he'd like, you know, he didn't force us to drink them, but we wouldn't hear the end of it if we didn't drink them, you know? So it's like, okay, I'll drink the thing. And one morning he put too much niacin in my shake.
2: Uh-oh.
5: You know? And so I get on the school bus, and I'm turning beet red, and I've got this suntan. It looked like, you know, I've been in Hawaii for, you know, laying out in the desert or something. So, you know, the bus driver immediately turns me around and sends me home. You know, they think I'm about to die. And I run upstairs, and Dad, I'm crying, and Dad just starts cracking up. You know, he goes, oh, that's just the niacin. So, you know, he used to experiment on us, John.
2: So you were like a laboratory test.
5: So I was a lab rat, yes. But if there was anybody that was born and raised by the blender, it was me. I mean, to this day, I throw whatever is on the kitchen counter into my blender, and I drink my meals, because you can eat an apple and a carrot and all this stuff, but, you know, you gotta eat it and chomp it. I just take my shakes with our protein powder from Swanson, and I'll just throw everything in the blender, and I'll drink it super fast, and you get as many vegetables and fruits as you want in one shake. And that's what I've been doing my whole life.
2: So are there any other particular stories that really stand out with your dad, maybe in exercising together or anything like that?
5: Yeah, I remember, you know, of course, going on the show, and it was a really neat time. I mean, I got to meet Hobo Kelly. There was a kid's show, and we got to raid the toy machine. She let us pick out toys from a little cranking machine that she used to have. And But we would go in the makeup room, and, you know, I was on the show several times, but I just remember, you know, going on the show and going to a lot of events with Dad, and he was like a rock star. I mean, we'd go to spa openings, and, you know, people would just be surrounding him, and I'm going, this can't be normal, you know?
2: Right.
5: So, you know, and he was huge. And you think about it, before Dad came along, people didn't take that good a care of themselves. I mean,
2: That's right. And
5: of course we know, you know, a lot of people smoked and, you know, had a terrible diet. And look at what happened in about 20 years at that way we live compared to the 50s, you know? And Dan was at his biggest, I would say, in the 70s. And that was when that whole health and fitness revolution started. So you could kind of say that Dad and Paul, you know, indirectly saved America.
2: That's right.
5: In some respect.
2: That's right.
5: You know, and of course, Paul, I mean, he was way ahead of his time. I mean, you know, if you think Dad had it bad, Paul must have had it 10 times worse with, you know, all of the abuse that he would get and all the skepticism that was surrounding him.
2: Right. And he paved the way, and then it got more accepted. Your dad was on television. And I have to tell you, my grandmother exercised your dad every day. And I did with her when she stayed with us. And so it was a great honor to know him and actually to be on his show and everything myself.
5: No, Dad was great. And like I said, you know, as a father, he was a real liberal guy in many respects. You know, he wasn't a hard nose. He was more of a comedian than anything. You know, he was a real, really funny, good man.
2: He really had a sense of humor, always telling jokes.
5: always telling jokes. And of course, I got that. I was the class clown in school, and I'm still that way today. And

0: Dad said if the guy was in shape, he could have made it from Alcatraz prison to the mainland and got away. And he put the handcuffs on and swam.
1: Right.
0: Well, 20 years later, Dad does the swim again, but he ups himself, and he shackles his feet, ties his hands, and then he tows a 1,000-pound boat and makes it to the shore. Well, the next year, he does it with a 2,000-pound boat, and then he does it with the scuba tank. And he had me get certified down at Body Glove at Dive and Surf down there in Redondo Beach to monitor him. So I'd go down every couple minutes and check on him to make sure he was okay, and I'd come up. And, you know, when he got done with the swim, you know, I was right there with him, and that was really fun. But when he dove in that water the first swim when he was 60 or whatever, we were there in pea coats, and we were freezing, and Dad's in Speedos, and he jumps in the water, and he spends 2 hours in there.
1: I know, wow.
0: And I'll never forget it. It's the first time I've ever seen Dad with a pot belly, because he had no muscle control after that cold water, and his stomach was sticking out. I go, oh, Dad, where's Dad's washboard stomach? It disappeared. It's so cold. But then, of course, 15 minutes later, he's on the beach doing push-ups and sit-ups and everything from the cameras.
1: Those feats were amazing, and I remember walking along the shore when he did the Queen Mary Mile years ago. That was quite an event. Well, John Lalanne, we just have about a minute or so left in the program already. Boy, we really went fast here, but let's say someone wants to know more about your website.
0: Well, my nickname is Lala. Everybody would call me Lala, like my mom from Lalanne. And if you go to Lala,
1: L-A-L-A,
0: yes, lalasurfboards.com, or just Google Lala Surfboards, you'll find me.
1: And tell us about the Jack Lalanne website.
0: We have jacklalanne.com, and we're working on a lot of new products.
1: Well, John, thank you so much for being with us, and we'll have to have you on again sometime.
0: John, it was a pleasure. Thank you so much.
1: Okay, keep up the great work.
0: Thank you.
1: Thank you.
0: Bye.
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5: With SRN News, I'm Mitch Thomason in Washington. The U.S. has carried out another round of airstrikes on Iran. President Trump says more will follow if Tehran doesn't quickly sign a deal to end the war. Secretary of War Hegseth says that Iran has been playing games with the U.S. He says that stops now.
6: As President Trump said, they've been tapping. You can see when someone's trying to tap on a deal. Instead, they're going to have tap bombs dropping on key facilities in Iran from the United States of America.
5: And that has happened with U.S. missiles raining down on multiple military-related sites. We get more from the BBC's Thomas Morgan.
7: The U.S. say that they've concluded their attacks, but we understand that the IRGC, the Iranian Revolutionary Guard, have responded by attacking U.S. bases in Kuwait and Bahrain, describing it as punishment for the attacks early in the evening. The U.S. Central Command said the strikes were due to the unwarranted and continued aggression shown by Iran. I think we're in this constant state of back and forth, really, not only in terms of who shoots first, but also a war of words, especially on social media.
5: On social media, President Trump says that Iran has been playing us for suckers. Parts of the Midwest pounded by powerful storms, disrupting flights the other day at Chicago airports, knocking out power to hundreds of thousands of utility

go. We'll sing and shout the victory. Yeah, we'll sing. No more shame, no more struggle. No more walking through the valley of the shadow. No cancer, no depression. No unanswered questions. No more searching, for we will see your glory. We will see the glory of your face. We will see your glory. One day, one day, lift your eyes, one day.

Are toxic coworkers driving you crazy? I'm Mary Lohman of The Christian Working Woman, and this week I'm talking about how to deal with toxic people, particularly coworkers, people you're forced to be with daily, and they have habits or attitudes that are driving you, well, crazy. Yesterday, I enumerated some characteristics of toxic people. Basically, they are people who somehow poison the atmosphere where they are with their attitudes and behavior. And I pointed out that as Christians dealing with toxic people, our first challenge is to remember that God loves that person just as much as He loves you, to see them through God's eyes. And the second important thing to remember is that person is not in your life by accident. God is allowing it, not approving of their behavior, mind you, but allowing that person in your life for some good reason. It could be to help you grow in grace as you have to deal with them. It could be for the good influence you could have on that toxic person. It could be both. But trust me, God has some good reason for that person being in your life. We are told in Scripture, if it's possible, as far as it depends on you, live at peace with everyone. Well, that's our assignment for dealing with toxic people, right? Others may live by more commonly accepted relationship principles like look out for number one, don't take any guff, stand up for your rights. They may have no motivation to live at peace with everyone, but we are called to this Christ-like objective. It's a lofty one. It's one that is often out of step with the world's wisdom. It is often not appreciated or valued by others. But as disciples of Jesus Christ, it is our guiding principle. Now, let me assure you that when you can respond to toxic people with more patience, more kindness, and less anger than others, you're demonstrating the love of Jesus, and it won't be missed. Your coworkers may not believe in God. They may never go to church. They may even think you are some kind of religious fanatic, but they cannot escape the difference in the way you respond to toxic people when you allow God's Spirit to empower you to respond like Jesus would. So keep these two things in mind, namely that God loves them as much as He loves you, and that no one is in your life by accident. God has a purpose for that person in your life. Now, tomorrow, I'll give you some encouraging steps you can take to deal with toxic, difficult people, just like Jesus would. I hope you're going to join me for our 31st annual weekend getaway, March 29 to 31. It's close. All the details are at ChristianWorkingWoman.org.

0: Amen.
1: What is truth? Ever since humans have existed, we've been searching for truth. Today, it's popular to believe that there is no absolute truth. Today's question, do you believe Jesus Christ will return to earth?
2: I believe he will, but I don't believe it's happening anytime soon.
3: That actually, I'm not sure about.
4: We haven't seen anything or heard anything or read anything that supports that fact.
1: Jesus Christ said, for this reason I came into the world to testify to truth. God's word has absolute truth. Here's what the scriptures say. In Luke chapter 21, Jesus says, watch out. Don't let my sudden coming catch you unawares. And 1 Thessalonians says, for the Lord himself will come down from heaven with a loud command, with the voice of the archangel and with the trumpet call of God. For more of God's truth, visit BibleStudies.com, a public service of the Seventh-day Adventist Church.
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6: This is the sixth in a 13-part series on the Bible prophecies of Revelation, especially focusing on Revelation 14, verses 6 to 12. In those verses, God gives to us three messages pictured as being carried by angels in mid-heaven that are going to the end of the earth just before his return. In this presentation, we're going to focus on verse 6, fear God and give glory to him, for the hour of his judgment has come, and worship him that made heaven, earth, the fountains of waters. The book of Revelation is not merely a book to fill our heads with mystic symbols, cryptic signs, and strange beasts. The book of Revelation is designed to compel us, to lead us to make eternal decisions in our lives and to really compel us to action. Some time ago, I was thinking about a concert that may have taken place in Carnegie Hall with the London Philharmonic Orchestra. Now, this is in my imagination only, and I need to clarify that before I go into the story. So let's suppose that you've bought tickets to the Carnegie Hall. Let's suppose that you're sitting in this concert. It's an absolutely amazing concert. You sit on the edge of your seat. You're thrilled with the music. You're taken into the stratosphere with the rapturous playing of the London Philharmonic Orchestra. You've paid a great deal for those seats. And then somebody in the middle of that concert begins to yell, fire, fire. Now you have really three choices if that happens. Choice number one, you think this guy is an absolute lunatic. They're a crazy nut. I can't wait till the security comes and takes them away. Secondly, you might think, you know what, this may be true. You're thankful that a person has yelled fire. There's been no danger yet. You jump up and run out with a thankful spirit. The third option is maybe you think, I better get out of here, but you're angry, you're bitter because you spent a lot of money for the tickets. You may have those three options. Look, to yell fire when there is no fire is a very serious thing. I mean, somebody can get trampled, some others can get severely injured rushing to the exit, somebody may be stress-filled and have a heart attack. So if you yell fire and there's no fire, that's pretty serious. But warnings are valid only if the crisis is real. When you have a real crisis and somebody warns you of that crisis, that indeed is extremely a valid warning. The warning in the book of Revelation is not a warning that comes in harshness. It's not a warning from a God that is an authoritarian judge or a tyrant. The warning in the book of Revelation is a warning in love. And Revelation really is a book about the grace the mercy, the goodness, the love of God. The book of Revelation is an appeal to us to know Christ as the dying lamb, to know Christ as the living priest. The book of Revelation is a book about Jesus Christ. And the warnings that we receive in Revelation are warnings given to us in love. They're warnings given by three angels that symbolically fly in mid-heaven. These warnings are very similar to the warnings that God gave to Noah before the earth was destroyed by water. The earth was destroyed then by water, and it will be destroyed another time by fire. In Noah's day, Noah preached for 120 years, warning that the flood was coming. In the book of Revelation, we have Revelation's end-time judgment. And we saw in our last presentation that the clock struck the hour prophetically at the end of the 2300-year prophecy in 1844. So just as Noah preached for decades, over a century, so the message of God has been going out for well over a century in this world population to prepare people for the coming of Jesus. What were the conditions like in Noah's day, and how do they compare to our conditions in our day? Notice Genesis 6, verse 3 says, "And the Lord said, My spirit shall not strive with man forever." So God reaches out in mercy. He graciously reaches out in love. But his spirit that leads to decision does not always appeal to human beings. There'll come a time when human beings have made their final irrevocable decision. There'll come a period of time in Earth's history where every person has had ample opportunity, where every person has had the privilege of responding to God's love, and they've made their solid, irrevocable choice. God does not withdraw his spirit arbitrarily. He doesn't withdraw his spirit and say, those that are in are in, and those that are out. When God's message went forth in the days of Noah, and when Noah and his family entered into the ark and the door was shut, it was not shut when many more could have honestly, graciously repented, confessed their sin, and entered in. It was shut because they had made their final decision. So probation in this world will not arbitrarily close by God. It will be the signal that every human being has already made their decision. What were the conditions in the days of Noah? Genesis 6, verse 5. It really seems like conditions today. Then the Lord saw that wickedness of man was great in the earth, and every intent of the thoughts of his heart was evil continually. You don't have to spend too much time on television, even looking at the ads, too much time on the internet, when you recognize quite dramatically that the wickedness of man has been great in the earth. You don't have to spend much time with news media, news magazines, or newspapers to understand that the intent of the thoughts of his heart is evil continually. When Billy Graham finished writing his first draft of one of his books called World Aflame, it's reported that he gave the first chapter to his wife, Ruth, and when she read it, she said something like this, "Billy, if Jesus does not come soon, he's going to have to resurrect Sodom and Gomorrah and apologize to them." In every age of Earth's history, there have been a period of time when human probation has come to an end. In every age of Earth's history, there's been a time when the wickedness of man has filled the cup of iniquity, where God has given opportunity after opportunity after opportunity. And that's really the message in the days of Noah. It's the message in the days of Sodom and Gomorrah. It's the message in the days of Daniel in Babylon with Belshazzar, when the handwriting was written on the wall, many, many tekel upharsin, thou art weighed in the balances and found wanting. And it's really the message of the three angels. It is the message of the first angel, which is an urgent appeal to men and women everywhere to make their decisions for Christ and make them today. The message of these three angels is God's final warning. It's his final message of hope. It is a hope-filled, grace-filled message of love to this generation. 2 Peter chapter 3, verse 4 and 10 says, "The day of the Lord," that's the coming of Christ, "will come as a thief." That is, it'll come rapidly, quickly, unexpectedly in the night. in which the heavens will pass away with a great noise, and the elements will melt with fervent heat. Both the earth and the works that are therein will be burned up. The earth was destroyed by water once, and it will indeed be destroyed by fire a second time. Jesus is coming, though not primarily to destroy the earth. Christ's intent is not simply to destroy our world. It is rather to destroy wickedness so righteousness will reign. It's not to destroy the evil, although that will be the natural result of his coming. It is to redeem the righteous. Jesus is coming because heaven is empty without you. The fellowship that Christ has with the angels and the cherubims and seraphims, that fellowship is incomplete without you. Jesus is coming because he wants you. He wants you to live in a land where there is no sickness, suffering, death, heartache, pain anymore. He wants you to be with him forever. And that's the message of the three angels. That's the message of these three cosmic beings that fly in mid-heaven. That's the message in Earth's final conflict, the message of a loving God, a message to prepare men and women for the last days of human history. Let's go to the heart of the book of Revelation and see the details of this specific message. Revelation 14, verse 6 and 7 says, "Fear God and give glory to him, for the hour of his judgment has come." We studied that in the last two presentations in this series. The hour of God's judgment has come. The clock has struck the hour. Worship him who made heaven and earth, the sea, and the springs of water. Now notice the expression, fear God and give glory to him. We ask the question, what does it mean to fear God? What does it mean to give glory to him? What appeal is this practically to our hearts? How indeed do we fear God? How indeed do we place our allegiance on the behalf of God and in his grace and mercy? Is this message, fear God, one in which God appeals to us to tremble and shake before him? Certainly there is that sense of reverence and respecting God. But this word fear in the original language of the New Testament Greek is phoebo. And it has this sense of reverence, awe, and respect. But it goes beyond that. This word fear or phoebo in Scripture has to do with a large idea. It has to do with the idea that I respect God enough to obey him. It has to do with a thinking process in my mind that leads me to decide to do whatever Christ commands, knowing that his commands are best and in my best behalf. It is not a command of force. It is a loving appeal for obedience. In the book Desire of Ages on the Life of Christ, in page 22, I read, "The exercise of force is contrary to the principles of God's government." You see, the devil uses force, not God. He, God, desires only the service of love. And love cannot be commanded. It cannot be won by force or authority. Only by love is love awakened. Only by love is love awakened. And so that's why in Revelation 14, verse 6, it says, "I saw another angel flying in the middle of heaven with the everlasting gospel." The gospel, the love of God revealed in the life, death, resurrection, and intercession of Christ in heaven above, that love of God enables us to respond phoebo, to fear God or to obey God. That love leads us to obedience. You know, it continues in Desire of Ages, page 22. "To know God is to love him. His character must be manifest in contrast to the character of Satan." So in the book of Revelation, God's love reaches out to us, leading us to loving obedience, leading us to respect, reverence him, that's fear him, enough to obey him. That is in contrast to the beast power. The beast power in Revelation forces. The beast power in Revelation coerces. The beast power in the book of Revelation passes a decree where no man can buy or sell unless they worship the beast. The beast power in the book of Revelation, this political, religious, antichrist power, persecutes the people of God like church-state unions have done in the past. He also passes a death decree on the people of God. So you see this amazing contrast, a contrast between God's love that leads to willing obedience, outlined in this message of the first angel, and Satan, who tries to coerce and force allegiance. The contrast could not be greater. This battle over the law of God, this battle over the throne of God, this battle over who has the authority to rule, is described in Isaiah chapter 14, verse 13 and 14. Lucifer says, "I will ascend into heaven." Wasn't he already in heaven? He wanted a higher place. "I'll exalt my throne above the stars of God." My throne above the stars of God. Throne implies rulership. He wants to rule. "I'll sit on the mount of the congregation." Notice this. He says, "on the farthest sides of the north." What was the mount of the congregation on the sides of the north of Israel? Mount Sinai. What came from Mount Sinai? The law of God. "I will ascend above the heights of the clouds. I'll be like the Most High." So Lucifer, a created being, did not want to worship the Creator. Lucifer, a created being, wanted to exalt himself above the Creator. He wanted to sit on the throne and rule. He wanted to make law and not obey law. So the question of the controversy between good and evil was over authority. Does God have the authority to rule? Is God a loving ruler? Does God have the best interest of his creatures in view? In the last days of Earth's history, in the messages of the three angels that go forth, God sends an eternal message to the ends of the earth, showing that his people willingly, lovingly, openly desire to please him in everything they do. This fear God has to do with this mental commitment that we make, knowing that God's commands are for our best good and to lovingly, graciously serve him. We discover the depth of the meaning of the expression fear God by observing its usage in other parts of the Bible. In other words, if you want to know what the Bible teaches on a subject, you take that expression and you travel through the Bible. And as you travel through the Bible, you look at how that expression is used in the Bible. So when the Bible uses the expression fear God, what does it mean? What does this expression indicate to us? Let's journey through Scripture and let's look at the expression and how it's used. Deuteronomy 6, verse 2. Fear the Lord your God. So here it is, fear God, to keep all his commandments and statutes which I command you. So here, fearing God is linked to a reverence or respect for God that leads us to obey him and keep his commandments. Here's another one, Psalm 119, verse 73 and 74. Your hands have fashioned me. Give me understanding that I may learn your commandments. Those who fear you, that is respect you, will be glad when they see me because I have hoped in your word. So what, according to these passages, does it mean to fear God? It means to be glad, to be joyous in our obedience to him. Ecclesiastes 12, verse 13 and 14 says, let us hear the conclusion of the whole matter. Now, this is the conclusion of the matter. Fear God, respect or obey him, and keep his commandments. For this is the whole duty of man. What duty of man is this? It's the whole duty of man. So this says, fear God, keep his commandments. For this indeed is the whole, the entire duty of man. So the book of Revelation, the appeal of the first angel's message, is an appeal that leads us back to obedience. It leads us back to the gladness and the joy that we have in life when we please God. The Bible says God will bring every work into judgment. Now notice, judgment is included in Revelation 14, verse 7. The hour of his judgment has come. Commandments of God are included there in the idea of respect or obey him. Fear God, for God will bring every work into judgment, including every secret thing, whether good or evil. Again, throughout the Bible, you have this linkage. You have this integrated unity of obeying God because we love God, responding to his grace in obedience, and the idea of judgment, that we'll be judged by the very choices we make, judged by the lives that we live. In the light of the judgment hour, heaven's urgent appeal is for those saved by grace to live godly lives. Now, there are those people that have this strange idea that when I come to Jesus, it's Jesus only. And for them, the Jesus only means Jesus only from the sense that he saved me from the guilt and condemnation of my sin. But there's not much emphasis on obedience, not much emphasis on Bible doctrine. You cannot separate Christ from doctrine. To accept Jesus is not to accept some mythical Jesus, some mystical Jesus, some ethereal Jesus. To accept Jesus is to accept the teachings of Christ. It's to understand that when I come to Christ, Romans 8:1, there is no condemnation to those who are in Christ Jesus. When I come to Jesus, I'm saved by grace, saved totally by grace. There is no other salvation beside grace. But when I am saved by grace, that leads me not to disobedience, but to obedience. It leads me not to walk away from the commandments, but walk toward the commandments, not as legalistic requirements, but as glad tidings of the character of Jesus Christ himself. The gospel not only delivers us from the guilt of our past, it empowers us to live godly, obedient lives in the present. So the gospel is a complete gospel. It delivers us from the guilt of sin and delivers us from the grip of sin. It delivers us from the penalty of a broken law and it delivers us from the bondage and power of the broken law. The grace of Christ is the grace he gives us for obedience. Romans 1 verse 5. Notice this. We've received grace and apostleship for what? What do we receive grace for? What do we receive apostleship for? For obedience to the faith among all nations. So faith does not lead me from works, but to works. When people ask me, do you believe in Jesus only? I say to them, I believe in the Jesus only of the Bible. The Jesus only of the Bible saves us by his grace. The Jesus only of the Bible transforms us by his love. The Jesus only of the Bible empowers us by his power. The Jesus only of the Bible transforms our lives. The Jesus only of the Bible is the Jesus of the book of Revelation that leads us to fear God, respect God, and obey God. In the book Christ Triumphant, page 235, I read, those who are truly converted to Christ must keep on constant guard lest they accept error in the place of truth. Now, what is this error that they may accept in the place of truth? Here it is. Those who think it matters not what they believe in doctrine, so long as they believe in Christ, are on dangerous ground. What kind of ground are they on, everybody? They're on dangerous ground. Because you cannot separate Christ from the teachings of Christ. You cannot separate Christ from doctrine. So the Jesus that was here talked about the Bible as his word. He said, sanctify them through my word. Thy word is true, John 17, verse 17. When you accept Christ, you accept his word. Jesus said, for example, that there is no other way of salvation. When you accept Christ, you accept him as the way of salvation. Jesus said, let not your heart be troubled. You believe in God, believe also in me. In my Father's house are many mansions. John 14, 1 to 3, if it were not so, I would have told you. I'm coming again. If you accept Christ, you believe his teachings. He's coming again. If you accept Christ, you accept fully the teachings of Christ about obedience, the Bible Sabbath, and the teachings of the Creator God. If you accept Christ, you accept what he has said about death and life and the resurrection. Those who think it matters not what they believe in doctrine, so long as they believe in Jesus Christ, are on what kind of ground? Dangerous ground. Christ is the embodiment of all doctrinal truth. So when we accept Christ, we accept the embodiment of truth as it's revealed in Scripture. We do not turn our backs on the Christ who has proclaimed that truth. Andrew Bonar, great Christian writer, states it really succinctly when he says this, instant obedience is the only kind of obedience there is. Delayed obedience is disobedience. Whoever strives to withdraw from obedience withdraws from what? Grace. It is not the importance of the thing, but the majesty of the lawgiver that is to be the standard of obedience. Some indeed might reckon such minute and arbitrary rules as these as trifling. Bonar goes on, but the principle involved in obedience or disobedience was none other than the same principle which was tried in Eden at the foot of the forbidden tree. It is really this, is the Lord to be obeyed in all things, whatsoever he commands. Is he a holy lawgiver? Are his creatures bound to give implicit assent to his will? You see, the issue is far more than the specific command. The issue is the authority of the lawgiver. The issue is, do we accept a limited Christ, or do we accept the fullness of Christ? Do we accept the beauty of the greatness of Christ? And to disobey the commands of Christ is to disobey accepting the fullness of Christ. Christ has more for you than you can possibly imagine. Christ has more for you beyond in your life that's greater than simply saying, oh, I accept Christ. Now I can live like I please. Now I can do like I please. Jesus invites you into the depth of his experience. That's why he says, fear God, obey God, respect God. Fear God. That respect is the mental attitude of obedience that leads us to do whatever Jesus says. Revelation is an urgent appeal in the light of heaven's judgment hour to make God the center of our lives.
0: Well, unfortunately, that is all the time we have for the first portion of this broadcast. Please join us again tomorrow when we complete this message here on Hope Lives 365. Are you fascinated by the prophecies of Revelation? Have you wished you could understand prophecy better? Do the symbols of the Bible's last book baffle you? God's Last Altar Call is just the book you need. Mark Finley clearly explains the events soon to unfold in this world. 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

When I was a kid, I couldn't wait for spring. Some of my favorite memories were of getting out of the house after a long, cold winter and going for walks with my mom. We'd finally be able to shed our heavy coats and feel the warmth of the sun. I remember how my mom's face would light up with joy as she'd point out the flowers pushing through the dirt and all the potential for new growth. Whatever she was going through, no matter how worried she may have been, she would always make time to find joy in God's beauty. "Always take time to smell the roses," she would tell me. Now that I'm an adult, I realize it's not always so easy to do that. It's really easy, though, to feel overwhelmed with the what-ifs and the worries of life, or to get so caught up in the busyness, working so hard and always striving for something bigger and better, that we sometimes miss out on the blessings God has already put in our lives. Maybe it's pain from our past that's weighing us down, like the icy winter holding us back from moving into a new season. We just can't seem to allow ourselves to feel joy. There's a beautiful verse in the Bible that says, "Weeping may endure for a night, but joy comes in the morning." Let those be your words of hope. Spring will come. Joy will come. No matter how busy or stressful life gets, know that God is for you. Look around. There are blessings everywhere. Just little glimpses of what God has in store for us for eternity. Slow down and savor the joy in the journey. Count your blessings. Give thanks, and always take time to smell the roses.

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Psalms 51:10. Renew, a daily devotional for women by women. Edited by artist Dick Steinbachen. Showers of Blessings. Malachi 3:10-11. Bring ye all the tithes into the storehouse, that there may be meat in mine house, and prove me now herewith, says the Lord of hosts, if I will not open to you the windows of heaven and pour you out a blessing, that there shall not be room enough to receive it. And I will rebuke the devourer for your sakes, and he shall not destroy the fruits of your ground. Neither shall your vine cast her fruit before the time in the field, saith the Lord of hosts. Malachi 3:10-11. My clothes seem to last for so many years, and also it seems I don't have to buy shoes for a long, long time. Yet, when I wear my old clothes, people often think they are new and express joy in seeing me in them. It's the same way with my husband's clothes. For many years now, he hasn't purchased new ones, and is also blessed with new clothes as gifts. We count these blessings, and we return God's tithe faithfully, because we didn't have money to spend to buy them. Just imagine how much money we've saved because God has preserved our clothes and shoes. What we return as God's share is so little, and God returns such abundant blessings that there's no room to receive them. This experience reminds me of God's people in the wilderness. Their clothes and shoes lasted for 40 years. God supplied all that they needed. God loved them so much that he provided shade so that the sun wouldn't cause them discomfort. He gave them light at night and even warmth. Sometimes I wonder why we calculate only our income so that we can return a faithful tithe, as if that were the only blessing we receive. What about the solar power, the fresh air, and the fresh water? We thank God for our

fruit trees in our small garden we enjoy sharing with others around us. We would never find that much joy if we were to sell them. We don't forget, of course, the Lord's share. The more we give, the more the trees yield. And it is so amazing to watch how God fulfills His promise as stated in today's text. As we begin to count God's blessing, the list goes on and on. The blessing of fellowship and love and trust that we get from our family, friends, and church. There is good health that spares us medical expenses. Good sleep at night with our faithful guardian angel right by our side. It is a blessing. The joy, the laughter, the sunrise and the sunset, the beautiful nature around us. We can only recognize our faithful Lord and Savior who lavishly pours His blessings upon us. Written by Bertie Podar. Each reading is written by women just like you. Published by Review and Herald and read by Kathleen Bonjour.

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1: The month of January is named after the Roman god Janus, who is depicted as having two faces. The story is told that the goddess Cardia led Janus to a cave, but as she was known to do, began to run away. But with his other face, Janus saw what she was doing and was able to react to her treachery. His two faces were an advantage. But a two-faced Christian isn't a Christian at all. He or she is a pretender, a performer. If a person is a two-faced Christian, one thing in public, another thing in private, that double life is going to catch up with them sooner rather than later. Jesus said in Matthew 6:24, "No man can serve two masters, for either he will hate the one and love the other, or else he will hold to the one and despise the other." Who's your master? Be sure that you have yielded everything to Jesus. I'm John Bradshaw for It Is Written.
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6: So a few years ago, I woke my family up and dragged them to Calvert Cliffs, Maryland, this beautiful beach area that promises to find fossils along the beach. And my kids were excited as well, and as we started walking along the beach, we were looking for any kind of fossil right after this rainstorm had come by the night before. And after about 2 hours, my kids gave up. They were crying, they were shivering, they were exhausted, they just wanted to go home. And I was discouraged as well. And so I started praying. I just said, "God, I need you to help me find a fossil." And you won't believe this, like the very next moment I put my hand into the water, and I found a fossil. I was so excited. My kids were excited as well, probably because they were going to be able to go to home. But you know, it reminds me of Luke chapter 17, where Jesus says, "If you have the faith of a mustard seed, you can uproot another tree out of the soil and put it into the water." And it made me realize that if we had the faith that Jesus is talking about, we could do amazing things for God's kingdom. And that's my prayer for you today, that you and I will ask God to have that kind of faith to change the world around us. I'm Chaplain Kumar, and this is the 1 Minute Devotional.
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wars are won or lost based on good communication. You have to get your message back and forth without the enemy learning about them. And that's where cryptology comes in, the encrypting and decrypting of messages to keep them out of the wrong hands. Now, this is one of the most famous cipher machines of all time, the German Enigma. This machine was used by all of Germany's armed forces to send encrypted messages. Now, what the Germans didn't know is back in 1932, years before World War II began, the Polish had already cracked Enigma. Now, that led to the creation of bombs like this one, machines designed to decipher Enigma messages. That program was called Ultra, and many people say it may have helped the Allies even win the war. Now, for many people, they look at prayer much like a ciphered message. If we just use the right words, if we raise our hands the right way, if we pray enough times or in the right place, then maybe, just maybe, God will answer. Well, I've got good news. Consider these words of hope from Psalm 145, verse 18. The Lord is near to all who call on Him, to all who call on Him in truth. That's as simple as that. No fancy words, no secret encryptions. God is on standby, ready to hear what you have to say. So be encouraged, because God is for you. Now, 1 John 5:14 reinforces that God is listening when it says, "This is the confidence that we have in approaching God, that if we ask anything according to His will, He hears us." And know this when you pray. Your message is getting through loud and clear. No decryption necessary.

0: 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Stories of hope for the unreached with Adventist Frontier Missions.
1: So they would walk by, and as they were walking by, they would pick up these little rocks and throw it at the gate and hear it, the big banging noise, and then they would keep on going. I call this story Rocks on the Wall.
2: Greetings, mission adventurers. Our story takes place among the Maghrebi people in northern Africa, a generally hot and dry landscape where the most common industries involve fishing and mining for ore. Tourism also plays a role in the local economy, as does agriculture. The spoken languages are influenced to a greater or lesser degree of Arabic and Berber dialects, with French spoken as the key trade language. In this culture, child supervision is minimal, so it became a challenge for the AFM missionaries on how to relate to them in a Christ-like context. But let's let our missionary, Elsa Lane, tell us how they won the hearts of these precious kids. Here is her story.
1: My name is Elsa Lane, and I've worked on the Maghreb Project with Adventist Frontier Missions in North Africa. It was not a place that I ever expected to end up. In fact, at most of my life, I had always heard about missions, but it never had sunk in that it might be something that I would do. After my husband and I got married, we actually had a very purposeful conversation. And in that conversation, we said, God is not calling us to overseas long-term mission service. We'll do short-term trips. And so we had been very purposeful in doing short-term mission projects, and we had enjoyed that. But as the years went by, we ended up having contact with some of the missionaries with Adventist Frontier Missions. In fact, one of them came and spent a whole Sabbath at our home while they were on furlough. And the result of that was that we felt strongly convicted that we should begin supporting this project on a monthly basis. And so with that monthly support came the Adventist Frontiers magazine. And I found myself month by month reading through these stories. And it got to the point where I would go to the mailbox every day when I knew it was about time for the next issue to come, just eager to hear the next story. And so as I read these stories month by month, I just had this growing, burning desire to be a part of this. And I would get to the end of the magazine and just be weeping, just asking myself, why aren't we doing this? And I kept on trying to come up with all of the reasons why we weren't. And all of them just ended up sounding very selfish and kind of lazy in some ways. And so this went on for about a year. And at the end of that year, I just felt like I need to have a conversation with my husband. And so we went for a walk one evening, and as we were talking together, I told him, I really feel like the Lord is calling us into something else. And we were involved in mission service where we were at, so it wasn't as if we were not doing missions, but it just felt like we needed to do more. And so he said, oh, okay, well, let's talk about it. And when I told him, I really think the Lord is calling us to overseas mission service, he was quite surprised, but he didn't have the reaction that I thought he would. His response was, well, let's pray about it. And so we started to pray, and the more we prayed, the more the conviction grew. And so by the end of another 6 months or so, we had completed the application with Adventist Frontier Missions. We had come to orientation and had accepted a call. And then we just proceeded from there. And there are so many different things that the Lord did along the way to confirm to us that this was definitely the call He was placing on our hearts for that time in our lives. So fast forward, we have now arrived at the Maghreb Project in North Africa. And we ended up, after finishing our language training over that first year, in a very small village in the middle of open desert area. And just to kind of give you a visual of what this light is like, the ground is a reddish brown combination of dirt and sand. And there are huge boulders everywhere, a lot of open space where grass does not grow because it's upwards of 120 degrees at portions of the summertime. And olive trees are about the only thing that is consistently around. And so our little house, I called it my compound because it had these big walls around it, just like all of the other houses. Our little house was surrounded by these olive trees. And there would be big packs of dogs that would come running through, especially at night, and they would be hunting and doing all of these things that wild dogs do. And we had chickens surrounding us. There was a donkey that would sing us to sleep at night. And then he would wake us up in the morning singing again, and you can just imagine what a donkey song would sound like. It is not a pleasant sound, but it did make us laugh. And so there were so many new experiences for us in this environment. And one of the things that we were trying to do was develop relationships with our neighbors. And so we had done a variety of things, just going for walks every evening. And there were several people that had invited us into their home. And we had just spent so much time enjoying getting to know these neighbors of ours. But then at one point, there was some young boys in the neighborhood that started coming by. And apparently, the people that had rented this particular house before had allowed these boys to come in and do different things that our landlord had told us he was not okay with them doing. And so they were asking to be able to come in and do these specific things. And we were telling them, no, our landlord has said that's not okay. And they got very angry about that. And so they started climbing up the olive trees on one side of our wall, trying to climb up and try and get over the wall. When that didn't work, they would take big rocks and they would climb up these trees and they would throw the rocks over the wall into our yard. And then it progressed to them going to the front of the house and they were banging on the door, on the big gate, and ringing the doorbell constantly and just doing all kinds of different things. And it got really out of hand and it was very unnerving for us because even though we had a little bit of the language down, we were able to communicate okay. We didn't have the context to be able to communicate in depth and try and explain to these little boys what was going on. And so we used the local system of dealing with conflict, which was I went and talked to one of the village women that I had developed a relationship with and explained the situation. And so she went and she talked with the leaders, the men of that village, and explained the situation to them. And then the men went and talked with the little boys and told them in no uncertain terms were they to do that anymore. And so it stopped. While we were thankful that it had stopped, we were also uncomfortable because now there was this kind of a rift in our relationship with the villagers. And so we were really praying about that. Then we had to leave to go on a visa run. So we had to leave the country. And when we came back, it was now the school year. And so these little boys, along with all of the other children from the neighborhood, would walk past our house four times a day. The way that their school is set up, they go to school first thing in the morning, and then they come home for lunch, and their lunch break is 2 hours, and then they go back to school after that, and then they come home for a break, and so they're coming back and forth four or five times throughout the day. And these boys would come by our house, and our big gate that was in front of the house was just too tempting for them. So they would walk by, and as they were walking by, they would pick up these little rocks and throw it at the gate and hear it, the big banging noise. And then they would keep on going. For us, it was, again, an uncomfortable situation because in our context, in America, you don't throw rocks at people's homes unless you have ill intent. And so it was very unnerving for us, but also just annoying because this was happening repeatedly throughout the day. And so we were praying and trying to figure out how to go about responding to this. And honestly, the first things that we thought of and the things that were coming from our irritation were not very positive. And so we just kept on praying. And one day, this idea just kind of started to formulate in my mind. There were these two huge boulders just outside our house on the other side of the road. And so as these boys would come by, they would have to walk on the road between the boulders on the right and our big metal gate on the left. And so we went out and we bought spray paint in bright green and bright yellow and went out and we spray painted these huge boulders and made them big targets with different numbers so that they could get different scores depending on where they hit these rocks. And we painted the big boulder and the next big boulder and several of the smaller boulders so they had all kinds of different options for targets and waited for them to come home for lunch. And when the little boys came by and saw us standing outside the gate, they froze. They were so terrified. We knew at that point that they recognized that what they had been doing was not acceptable, but they were just so scared and they were looking back and forth and talking among themselves, trying to figure out if they needed to run. And so we quickly called to them and said, please come, please come. They were still hesitant. And so my husband and I picked up rocks and we said, watch us. And so we threw the rocks and hit the target. And then we called out the score. Woohoo! We got 10 points. And those little boys' eyes just lit up. They were so excited and they came running over. And we had them stand with their backs to our gate, facing these boulders, and they were just picking up rocks from the road and throwing them at the boulders, counting up their scores. And they just got so excited. They were jumping up and down and hooting and hollering because they had made such a good score. And that's where we left them. We went back in the house and they continued to play. And for the rest of the time that we lived there, every day, as the boys were coming to and from school, they would stop in front of our gate, they would pick up rocks, and they would play their little game. And we could hear them from our house, and they would be cheering and calling out the scores. It just turned such a stressful situation into something that ended up being very positive. After that experience, you know, village life, the word spreads very, very quickly. And we would have children that would just run up to us. They learned our car, and as we were pulling out of the driveway, we would have children just run up to us and just be so happy to see us and greet us and chase after the van, waving and laughing. And it created a positive atmosphere, not just for the children, but for us and also for our connections with the villagers. I'm so thankful for that little opportunity to be able to plant a seed of kindness and mercy in the hearts of these little boys who are so used to receiving harsh rebukes and even physical retribution when they do something like that. I don't know what the eternal outcome will be, but our prayer is that those little boys will remember the experience with us and that their hearts will be drawn to Jesus.
2: I must say, taking a situation that's annoying and frustrating and making it fun isn't something that really comes natural, if you know what I mean. Our sinful nature tends to be more revengeful and bitter. But what happens if we surrender completely to God? Our thoughts and actions will reflect a godly character. We basically become a new creation. In doing what Elsa did, she eventually became great friends with the community and was able to spread joy amongst the children and gain trust from the people of Maghreb. Thank you for listening to Frontier Missions Journal.
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0: Give thanks, all ye people, for the Lord, the majesty of heaven. He is risen.
1: The light. Heavenly angels have gone back to heaven. Men, get up. They've gone. Get up.
2: Get up.
1: We must tell the governor right away. All of us, on the double.
3: Yes, sir. Yes, sir.
4: Hey, what's the matter with you soldiers? Seen a ghost?
1: Detail! Halt! What is it, sir?
3: You act as if you're frightened.
1: You, step out of formation. Tell this man what we saw and heard. The rest of us will go on at a slower pace. Detail, forward!
5: Centurion! Centurion!
1: Detail, halt! What do you want? I'm on my way to the governor's. In a hurry.
6: The chief priest Caiaphas would like to see you.
1: I'll be there after I've reported to the governor.
6: His highness wants to see you first, before you report to the governor.
1: But the governor is my commander.
6: Not on this mission. The governor gave his highness full command, remember?
1: All right.
6: Follow me.
1: Detail. Forward.
7: Stop this confusion. Now, Centurion, you tell me what happened at the tomb.
1: All at once, just before daybreak, a great light came down from heaven. A host of angels it was. They were singing praises to him who was in the tomb. Then, one of the angels rolled away the huge stone as if it were but a pebble. Another angel went inside and loosened the dead one.
8: Only he wasn't dead. A voice from heaven had raised him from the dead.
1: Then he came out of the tomb. And, Your Highness, it was the same man who had been laid in the tomb. It was the very same one who was sentenced to be crucified by you and your associates. He was whipped by cruel cords. He was crowned with thorns. You made fun of him. He was resurrected by a voice from heaven. It was the Son of God you crucified. The mighty angel proclaimed him as the Majesty of Heaven, the King of Glory.
7: But
1: is that all, Your Highness? Detail!
7: No, wait!
1: You look as if you'd seen a ghost.
7: I tell no one, not even the governor, the things you've told us. Scribe, go to the temple treasure room and bring a goodly sum of money. Now, Centurion, give us just a few minutes, and we'll tell you what to say happened at the tomb. Now, Centurion, here is the story we want you and your men to tell. Make sure they do. You are to say that Jesus' disciples came during the night and stole him away while you slept. Understand?
1: Oh, I understand, Your Highness, but
7: Will this help you understand better?
1: Your Highness, if we were asleep, how would we know it was the disciples who stole him? And if the disciples had stolen him, you priests would be the first to accuse them. Also, if we slept while on duty, we would be put to death.
7: Divide all this among yourselves.
1: You are our commander. Still, if we are tried...
7: Pilate would not want the resurrection of Jesus known any more than we do. He will cooperate, I promise.
9: This is

0: we presume it was the disciples and stole away his body.
1: Thank you, Centurion. Who wants to see me now, guard?
2: Caiaphas, the high priest, and other temple dignitaries.
1: Oh, yes, let them in. I think I want to see them now. Yes. My soldiers slept on duty. His disciples came and stole away his body while my soldiers slept.
3: Yes, Governor.
1: That is exactly the story my centurion told, but I don't believe it. I shall have another talk with him privately. You remain here. I shall be back shortly.
3: Yes, Governor Pilate, Your Honor.
1: So my soldiers slept.
3: That's what they said.
1: That is what you told them to say.
3: They told you everything?
1: The truth this time.
3: But, Your Honor, surely you... Well, you wouldn't want people to know you condemned an innocent man, would you?
1: I did not condemn him. You did.
3: The people think you did. You did have to sign the death warrant.
1: If I just hadn't listened to you in the first place. I wanted to release him, but you and your co-workers begged me to have him crucified, and Well, I have to let the matter rest as it is. I have no choice.
3: We will do all we can to cause the people to believe his body was stolen from the tomb. After all, I am their high priest and have a lot of influence and authority.
1: Oh, yes, yes, Caiaphas. Oh, I'm sure you do and will. Yes, especially when the people know the truth. And the truth always comes out. The truth? You crucified the Son of God, the Son of God. You will have many sleepless nights. There will be no rest for you.
3: Oh.
1: For me either.
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5: With SRN News, Thomas Thomason in Washington. The U.S. has carried out another round of airstrikes on Iran. President Trump says more will follow if Tehran doesn't quickly sign a deal to end the war. Secretary of War Hegseth says that Iran has been playing games with the U.S. He says that stops now.
6: As President Trump said, they've been tap, tap, tapping. You can see when someone's trying to tap, tap, tap on a deal. Instead, they're going to have tap, tap, tap bombs dropping on key facilities in Iran from the United States of America.
5: And that has happened with U.S. missiles raining down on multiple military-related sites. We get more from the BBC's Thomas Morgan.
7: The U.S. say that they've concluded their attacks, but we understand that the IRGC, the Iranian Revolutionary Guard, have responded by attacking U.S. bases in Kuwait and Bahrain, describing it as punishment for the attacks early in the evening. The U.S. Central Command said the strikes were due to the unwarranted and continued aggression shown by Iran. I think we're in this constant state of back and forth, really, not only in terms of who shoots first, but also a war of words, especially on social media.
5: On social media, President Trump says that Iran has been playing us for suckers. Parts of the Midwest pounded by powerful storms, disrupting flights the other day at Chicago airports, knocking out power to hundreds of thousands of utility customers. The Mid-Atlantic and Northeast experiencing sweltering conditions accompanied by strong thunderstorms. What a comeback, a record rebound. The New York Knicks came roaring back from 29 points down, moving to the brink of their first championship since 1973, beating the San Antonio Spurs 107-106, Game 4 of the NBA Finals, Game 5, Saturday night in San Antonio. On Wall Street, Dow futures up 380 points. This is SRN News. Controversy in the Presbyterian Church, USA.
8: The denomination is preparing for its biennial assembly this month, and a fight has broken out over a proposed new rule that clergy must be monogamous. LGBT activists within the PCUSA claim that any effort to require monogamy of pastors is an attack on homosexuals. Those critics maintain that the Bible does not prescribe monogamy for Christians. A separate proposal to the PCUSA convention calls for the denomination to study polyamory. Michael Harrington reporting.
5: Churches are part of America's 250th birthday celebration, and perhaps the most famous of the Revolutionary era is Boston's Old North Church. It was from that building's steeple that two lanterns were hung in.

0: 1775, signaling British forces were advancing by sea, the moment Henry Wadsworth Longfellow immortalized as one if by land, two if by sea. This is SRN News. AI could be coming to a wallet near you soon.
1: 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Concerns, though, do include potential unauthorized purchases, but Visa plans to implement very strong safeguards. Jason Walker reporting.
0: Anthropic joining calls for the AI industry to find ways to cushion people from AI's disruptions to the workforce. The company has announced a $200 million investment. The money will research AI's economic impact. 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
2: 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Stacey Glazer is a human resources director at PCRM, and she's here to talk to us today about how companies can develop wellness initiatives in their workplace starting now. 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
3: Thank you. I'm glad to be with you.
2: Now, before we reach out to employers, let's look inward. What are some of the things that you're doing right within your own company to ensure that people who work for you are as healthy as they can be? You've identified five ways to do this, and let's begin with food. How are you using food to make your employees at PCRM healthy?
3: Just like any office, food is a big part of the workplace.
2: Yes, right.
3: So for example, instead of donuts, once a week we provide a whole grain bagel breakfast with an array of toppings, including non-dairy butter and cream cheese, all fruit jams, nut butters, and a variety of flavors of hummus, so that we can fuel up on colorful antioxidants. Staffers sign up to make a smoothie, often with ingredients purchased at farmers markets.
2: So when an employee comes to work, instead of a donut and coffee sitting there, there is a whole grain bagel and a smoothie?
3: Yeah.
2: Why do you do that? What difference does it make between that cup of coffee and the donut and the whole grain bagel and the smoothie? What's going to change in that person from that moment on for the rest of the day, or at least the rest of the morning?
3: Well, it's going to boost your energy, help you stay focused, and just power you up through the day.
2: The coffee and donuts don't power you up for the day? What's the difference?
3: Well, we're really just wanting to get those healthy nutrients into our staff's bodies, the whole grains, the high fiber, the colorful antioxidants and phytonutrients, you know, with long-term health in mind.
2: You have an interesting point here, because I've heard it said often by people from PCRM that when you have in your home only good things to eat, you will tend to eat good things. Is that what we're after here at the office? You want to make sure that your vending machines, your cafeteria, your food court has something other than the bad food, so you are basically forced to be healthy. Am I on the right track here?
3: That's right. Another thing that we do is we set out dried fruit and nuts with little plates next to it. And so, you know, if a staff member just needs a little, you know, pick-me-up snack, mm-hmm. we've got those right there. They can fill up a little plate with some dried fruit and nuts and take it on into their meeting.
2: Now, do you have like a nutrition cop that goes around if someone happens to sneak in something on their own in a little Tupperware box? You're there and you catch them? Is that what's going on?
3: No, we don't police food, but we do have a vegan office policy that has been in place at PCRM from the get-go, 28 years ago. Mm-hmm. So all of our staff follow a vegan diet while at the office.
2: Okay, all right. So they, when they come on board, they are told that, you know, if you're going to bring food here, it has to be of this kind of food, the whole grain food, the whole foods. Is there a lot of pushback on this? Do your employees fight against this? Is there a problem with it?
3: Not at all. I've been working for PCRM for almost 9 years, and it's never been an issue. In fact, it's, you know, I say it's a policy, but really it's better characterized as a benefit of our workplace. For example, when we receive cover letters from prospective employees, they frequently mention their desire to join PCRM in some part because of our focus on a vegan workplace.
2: Mm-hmm, mm-hmm. So, okay, what words do you have then for companies who may be listening, company directors and human resources people who are listening here? Employees don't come into those companies with the vegan mindset, with the whole food plant exclusive mindset. How is it best for them to introduce this whole idea to employees who are used to the donuts, the candy, the Skittles? How do you introduce healthy living to that kind of mindset?
3: Well, through staff education. You know, here at PCRM, we do staff education sessions on nutrition, and we have a library of books. Our doctors and dietitians deliver those staff education sessions, and, you know, you really need to start there. You know, once people know the benefits that they're going to realize, they're going to be motivated for okay. their own health.
2: Now, the benefits, again, you mentioned that you want to give them a healthy start. What does that do to them in the workplace, in their cubicle, behind their desk, on the phone, when they have eaten this healthy food? How are they different throughout that morning? What changes in them?
3: More energy, clearer mind, greater ability to focus. You know, those are kind of some of the immediate benefits that I frequently hear. Kind of looking past that, I've heard staff mention better digestion, weight loss, improvements to their skin, ability to get off, you know, medication. You know, we're really talking about, you know, long-term health benefits here.
2: Now, this is for people who come and work there. If they go home and they don't eat this way, do they negate what they've done at work, or does what they've done at work actually carry over into their other portions of their lives and keep them healthier than they would have been if they hadn't eaten healthy?
3: Certainly, the more we fuel up on healthy foods, the greater impact it's going to have on health. The more healthy foods, the more colorful fruits and vegetables, grains, legumes, nuts, beans, seeds, the better.
2: Okay. Tip number two you have for companies here who want to follow in the PCRM footsteps is get creative and have fun trying new foods together. Now, how do you introduce a new food to that group at PCRM, and how would the company out in Hagerstown or Washington, D.C. or in San Francisco introduce a new food? Do you have like a new food party? How do you bring a new food in?
3: Well, you know, I mentioned the smoothies that we have with our weekly bagel breakfast.
2: Yes.
3: So staff sign up to make a smoothie week to week, and every week we have something different. One of my favorite creative smoothies was actually a mocha kale smoothie.
2: Mocha kale.
3: If you can imagine that.
2: I'm trying to, yes. Sounds interesting.
3: Cocoa powder and kale. Mm-hmm. So we really let our staff kind of drive the creativity to a large degree. Potlucks, encouraging a potluck at your office.
2: Okay,
3: everyone brings a different plant-based dish to share along with the recipe, and that's a great way to get exposure to a lot of different foods.
2: Now, I can see you wouldn't have any problem with getting people to eat the bagel, to getting people to eat the smoothie, but what about when it comes to the after lunch, after breakfast, when people are saying, you know, I really want something sweet here? How do you meet that demand in your employees?
3: Yeah, well, desserts can be smarter, too. I mean, at a recent afternoon celebration, our staff enjoyed doctor-approved chocolate brownies that were made without dairy, eggs, or sugar.
2: Wow.
3: A secret ingredient was black beans, dates, and raspberry jam.
2: Wait a minute. Whoa, black beans? You put black beans in? How'd you do that?
3: That's right.
2: How did you cover up the fact that there are black beans in there?
3: Well, they just blend right in with the chocolate and the dates, and the sweetness comes from the dates and some all-fruit raspberry jam. They were delicious.
2: See, this is what people are going to do. They're going to say, what? You're putting black beans in my dessert? They are not going to believe this. So I have a sneaking suspicion, and correct me if I'm wrong, that one of the reasons you do this is to show them that black beans work fine in a dessert. Am I on the right track here?
3: Yes, absolutely.
2: What other surprises have you had for your employees? Black beans in their dessert. What are some other things that you have discovered that you would not think would work in a way that they're working for you and your nutrition challenges there at PCRM? Kale springs to mind. Yeah. You use kale in some rather unorthodox ways there at PCRM, right?
3: Yeah, another popular smoothie is a kale and pear smoothie, kale chips. Staff have brought in kale chips to share. And that's another thing. You know, once you, you know, make healthful food a priority at your workplace, staff are going to come along. They're going to want to share their culinary adventures and bring things in to share. We've had like an experimental cookie jar in the kitchen in the past where we invite staff to bring in their latest test run in the kitchen. And, just, you know, you've got to make it fun. The key is making it fun and positive.
2: Mm-hmm. Making it fun, making food fun. You know, that is something we've lost. We try to make food tasty, and in doing that, sometimes we make food very unhealthy, but it sounds like you're finding a way of making it both tasty and fun. Have you had testimonials from employees? If people are joining PCRM because they want to enjoy the food that is taught there and that is shared there, you must be doing something right, Stacey.
3: Yeah, we, for example, during our orientation, we'll take some time out with new employees and invite them to kind of share their reasons, you know, for joining PCRM and, you know, what their, if they follow a vegan diet already, what their journey has been. And, you know, like I mentioned earlier, I've heard so many testimonials, weight loss, better digestion, yes, skin improvements, more energy, clearer mind, greater ability to focus, getting off medications. I mean, it's a long list of health benefits.
2: You bring up an interesting point here, because as health educators, we tend to think, well, okay, we need to teach these people things about being healthy. It sounds like you're putting nutrition even before exercise. You're putting nutrition even before stress reduction. You are coming into a company that says, let's eat right and then work on the other things. Am I on the right track if I say that?
3: Absolutely. I mean, the most critical element of any workplace wellness program is educating employees about the relationship between their food choices and their health.
2: That's more important than going out and walking around the building twice a day, right?
3: Yes, it's got to start with food.
2: All right, very important. We're talking with Stacey Glaser. She is Human Resources Director at the Physicians Committee for Responsible Medicine. We'll take a short break, and when we come back, she says number three tip that she has for employers who want to make their employees healthy is to find your foodies and your health nuts. What is she talking about? We'll find out on our return, so stay right where you are.

0: Welcome to Live with Sam. I'm Sam. Today my guest is my sister, Lily. She's very excited about being on my show.
1: Is this going to take long?
0: I've got a question for you, Lily.
1: Will you still give me the dollar if I get it wrong?
0: What do you eat for a healthy snack?
1: Apples and sometimes grapes.
0: Why not candy or soda pop? That's what your friends eat.
1: If that's what they want to do, that's fine. But I want to be healthy, and candy and soda pop don't make you healthy. They make you sick.
0: How do eating apples and grapes make you healthy?
1: I don't know. I just like the taste.
0: Is it because of all that nice fiber in them?
1: Yeah, sure. Fiber.
0: And all those cancer-fighting antioxidants, is that why you eat them?
1: Anti-what?
0: And I'll just bet that you love the taste of all that natural sugar instead of the refined sugar, right?
1: You know me, natural all the way.
0: And did you know that your body likes fruits much more than candy? Your blood sugar doesn't shoot way up, and your energy lasts a lot longer.
1: Sam, I have no idea what you're talking about. I just like fruits better than candy. They taste good, look good, and don't rot my teeth.
0: There you have it, folks. Fruits win every time. Thank you, Lily.
1: Haven't you forgotten something?
0: What?
1: My dollar?
0: Oh, yes, here. And I want to This is Sam on Live with Sam. Goodbye.
2: God has given us everything we need to be healthy inside and out. During Creation Week, He established a health plan for every creature on earth. To learn more about healthy living and about the God who created us all, go to kidsbibleinfo.com. That's kidsbibleinfo.com. This program was brought to you by the Children's Ministries Department of the General Conference of Seventh-day Adventists.

0: Welcome back to the program today. Our guest is Stacy Glaser. She is Human Resources Director at the Physicians Committee for Responsible Medicine in Washington, D.C. And we're talking about how that company is teaching other companies to make healthy employees, because the healthier your employees, the more productive your company is, and the better the bottom line is. There's a real connection there, and Stacy knows all about that, as does PCRM. Before we go any further, Stacy, for those who may not have heard about PCRM before, what is the Physicians Committee for Responsible Medicine? Why does it exist, and what are you trying to accomplish there in Washington, D.C.?
1: We're a nonprofit headquartered in Washington, D.C., and for the past 28 years, we've been advocating for preventive medicine through good nutrition, specifically plant-based nutrition.
0: Mm-hmm. And this happens not only in the workplace, but in private life, too. And your website is just absolutely crammed with resources for not only companies, but individuals to go and enjoy what you have put there. What are some of the things that you have on your website that we should know about?
1: We educate physicians and other healthcare professionals through free continuing medical education. We educate patients through our books, videos, educational literature, and free online programs like our 21-day vegan kickstart. Mm-hmm. As you mentioned, our website is a wealth of information.
0: Okay, and that is PCRM.org. Check it out, listener. PCRM.org. We'll give you that website at the close of the program again. Okay, Stacy, we've talked about nutrition, how important it is. One of the ways you say that companies can increase the willingness of people in the company to be healthy and to eat healthy is to find foodies and health nuts. What are you talking about there?
1: That's right. Well, every organization has them. Those team members who thrive on culinary adventures, yes, or always have carrot sticks in, yes, their lunch bag. I recommend engaging their expertise and their talent by involving them in selecting catering menus, preparing food for a holiday party, organizing a potluck, or by identifying and recommending healthful options at local dining spots.
0: You know, this is unusual, because usually these health nuts, these foodies, will come in and they sort of sneak in their little Tupperware box full of carrots and celery and apples, while everybody else is out there having all this junk. They sort of are hiding. You're saying, no, put them front and center. Bring them up here and let them do their thing in front of everybody. Is that what I hear you saying?
1: Absolutely. And then let positive peer pressure take over. I mean, when your coworkers eat well and take good care of themselves, that inspires you to do the same.
0: Wow. Okay. Okay. Tip number four here is find a reliable source for nutrition information and educate your staff. Now, I wonder where you're going to send people for that education. Where should they go?
1: That's right. Well, everyone is sharing nutrition advice, and there's a lot of conflicting information out there about the latest miracle food or public health threat. And so I recommend you vet your sources and then educate your staff. PCRM, I mentioned we have a staff education program. We have 65 employees. We've got a library of nutrition, books, cookbooks, DVDs. So that's one way to do it. As I mentioned, our doctors and dietitians lead staff education sessions. And our workplace wellness program that other organizations that your listeners can tap into.

0: You know, when someone finds this latest miracle food or this miracle pill or this potion, or they watch a television program and there's a doctor saying you need to eat this and that, you can just melt the fat away. How are we supposed to test that? How are we supposed to know what is true and what isn't? Is there a fundamental truth, Stacy, when it comes to wellness that we should know about, with which we can judge all other supposed truths that come our way? When you see something on television, when you hear something on the radio, when you read something in a magazine, what do you put that up against to judge whether this is truth or whether this is actually error and could be dangerous?
1: Mm-hmm. Well, fundamentally, we want to eat whole foods, and we want to eat colorful foods. It's those colors that are in fruits and vegetables that are giving us the real protective benefits of food. So if it's not whole foods and it's not colorful, then take a tough look at it.
0: So whole foods means it's like in the produce section. It's you can identify what, oh, that's a potato. Yes, that's a carrot. It's not a carrot juice. It's not a mashed potato in a box. We're talking about whole foods. That's grape, not grape juice. That is grain, not bleached white flour made into white bread. Whole food means that there's very little change that takes place between the way the food has appeared in nature and the way it appears on your plate. Am I on the right track?
1: Absolutely. That's it.
0: Okay. All right. So whole food, is it whole food? Is it the way God intended for it to be? That's what we should be asking. Okay. Now, the last one is, of course, what you do each and every day there at PCRM. You say that employers need to lead by example. It sounds like you need to get into those glass domes, those glass offices up there at the top of the building, and make changes there. How do you do that? How do you reach management so that there's a trickle-down effect into the employees?
1: Yeah, just those doctors and hospitals should be role models and leaders in the fight for health. So should an organization's top leaders. You want employees to take charge of their health. Ensure your workplace culture communicates this at every opportunity and from the top down.
0: Yeah, but of course, that's not easy because employers are busy. They are high stress. They're working many, many hours every week and every month. How can they be healthy there in that glass office up there? How can they bring these things into their lives? As a human resources director, how would you tell your, you don't have to because of PCRM, but if you were at someplace else, how would you tell those leaders, the managers, the presidents, the CEOs, the CFOs, how would you tell them to live a healthy life? How would you make that message clear to them?
1: Well, you know, it doesn't have to be complicated. Very simple. I mean, outfitting the office with high-speed blenders. It takes, you know, a minute to whip up a healthful smoothie.
0: Yeah.
1: Having sharp cutting knives in the kitchen just to make it super quick and easy to pull together, you know, a colorful salad for lunch. It doesn't have to be complicated or time-consuming.
0: Okay, all right. That's important to a lot of people who are out there in the workforce. Not complicated and not time-consuming. Again, the bottom line here is all about the bottom line. Health is good for profits. Is that a good connection to make?
1: Absolutely. I mean, we're talking about more focused and productive employees, reduced absenteeism, and less expensive health insurance.
0: And I would assume that in this day and age of escalating health costs, that last thing you said would be vitally important to every employer out there. You are going to save money. Money, that green stuff, why you get up in the morning, you're going to save that stuff in buckets if you have healthy employees. And that's an important message that Stacy's getting out there, and also that the Physicians Committee for Responsible Medicine is telling the world. This is going to save you money across the board. And that's an important message. Stacy, one final word of encouragement to us now. We have employees listening. We have employers listening. What do you want to say to us this fine morning from Washington, D.C. to encourage us to change the way we work, to change the way we eat, to change the way we live? What would you say to us?
1: You know, adults in the U.S. spend more than half of their waking hours at work, which gives employers a unique opportunity to impact the health and wellness of their employees. And the most critical element of any workplace wellness program is educating employees about the relationship between their food choices and their health. And physicians committee's team of doctors and dietitians and chefs is available to help organizations across the country educate their staff about good nutrition. And if you'd like help encouraging healthy eating habits in your office, please feel free to email me at humanresources@pcrm.org.
0: 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And again, there's that website, www.pcrm.org. 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And you can do that using some of the resources there at pcrm.org. Stacy Glaser, Human Resources Director at PCRM. Thank you so much for being with us today, Stacy. Appreciate your words of wisdom.
1: My pleasure.
0: And until next time, this is Charles Mills, along with Stacy Glaser, inviting you to remain heartwise. 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

0: 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For thousands of years, millions of people have found hope, truth, comfort, and new life in this book of books called the Bible. 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In today's presentation, Pastor Doug shares how to listen and surrender to God's voice in a message titled, Hearing God.
1: Hello, class. Thanks for coming back. We're going to talk again about our study dealing with the science of salvation. We're calling this Formula for Faith. And we're talking about just the most important aspects and steps in being a Christian. And we've been using the conversion experience of Isaiah as an outline or something of a template to better discover what are those steps of salvation. We found out, what's the first step? We see God, and then by contrast, step two is we see ourselves. And then after that, there's repentance, there's confession, there's faith and believing. And then we're going on to the last couple of steps, which are, today we're going to talk about hearing God, and then our final step will be going for God. Now, I've got to be very clear here. Does God hear every prayer that's ever prayed? Let me restate that. Does God know everything? So is there anything that he misses? You know, sometimes I go out to eat with people now, and as you get a little older, part of your hearing starts to go. And it begins with hearing people's voices when there's background noise. And I'll have to keep saying, what was that? Because with this background noise, it's hard to hear God's voice. And God hears every prayer. But there's a certain way that God does not hear and we don't hear him if there's a lot of background noise. He'll always hear every prayer for repentance. God hears that prayer. But one of the questions is, are we hearing God speak to us? Do we hear the voice of the Lord? Now, God speaks to us several ways. What is the most important way that God speaks to us? Through his word. It's the most dependable. It's everything else that you think might be the voice of God must be measured by what we know to be the voice of God. The ultimate voice of God is when he gave the Ten Commandments and he spoke it with his own voice in the hearing of a nation. But God speaks to us through his word. God may speak to us through the impressions of the Spirit, but that must always line up with the Word. And sometimes there's things that we think are the impressions of the Spirit. We can confuse our own feelings and all kinds of things for the impressions of the Spirit. God speaks to us through Christian counsel. The Bible says, in the multitude of counsel, there is safety. God speaks to us sometimes through nature and the things that he's made. It says, the heavens declare the glory of God. So you can see something about God through the things that he's made. You know, Jesus said, if you've seen me, you've seen the Father. And sometimes you can see God by what he made, even though things have been tainted by sin. And we can see God through providence. Have you ever seen something that happens and you say, wow, that was a God thing? You ever seen a prayer answered or a miracle that happens? You just say, well, that had to be the Lord. And so, you know, there's a lot of examples we could all think of stories where we could say, God spoke to me through circumstances. But in reality, most of the time, most of the world is not listening to God, and they don't hear the voice of God. To hear the voice of God, we really need to be emptied and surrendered. One of the principal things the devil is doing to keep people in bondage is he's just distracting them. And it's not always sin. You can be distracted with too many good things. There can be a lot of background noise. There was a very successful phone commercial a few years ago. Some of the most successful advertising campaigns. One was Got Milk. Yeah, how many here have not heard of a Got Milk campaign? And then there's a lot of spin-offs of that. They say, you know, do you got love? Do you got this? You got that? So a four-wheel drive truck, it said Got Mud. And so it just says everything. Well, one of the other ones that was a very successful campaign. Oh, I just thought of another one. Any of you old enough to remember Where's the Beef? Campaign? Little old lady. One of the other ones was the Verizon phone commercial, "Can you hear me now? Can you hear me now?" So it's real important to know that we're listening to the voice of the Lord, and sometimes you've just got to be still and know that I am God. It says here in Revelation chapter 3, verse 22, one of the last book of the Bible, one of the important messages, "He that has an ear, let him hear what the Spirit says to the church." Now, when we talk about the church, are we talking about a building or are we talking about people? It's people, right? Jesus is appealing. He's saying, "He that has an ear." What does he mean by that? Some people aren't really listening for the voice of God. You know, you can actually learn, if you've got half of an ear for music, you can improve your tone. You can get where you can tune a guitar and you can tune a piano, but it takes a little training to tune your ear. You can tune your spiritual ears. Have you ever wondered when you read the Bible? Abraham hears this voice and it says, "Abraham, take your son, your only son who you love, bring him to the mountains of Moriah and offer him there as a burnt offering unto me." And the Bible says, "Thou shalt not kill," and that should probably include your children. So how did Abraham know that was the voice of God? Have you ever wondered that? He had tuned his ear to listening to the voice of his heavenly Father for years, and he was able to quickly discern, is this some strange background noise that the devil's giving me, or is this the voice of God? As a little child was brought to the doctor, and they said, "We think our child has lost his hearing." Just, you know, a little two-year-old. And the doctor on examination found out that evidently once at dinner, the child had taken black-eyed peas and stuffed them in his ears. Nothing was wrong with his hearing. He just stuck some peas in his ears. And some of us have done that. We sort of plug our ears because we don't want to hear what God's going to say because we're afraid of conviction. Now, you and I might not walk around with your fingers in your ears, but sometimes we don't study the Word as we should because we find it convicting. We don't pray as we should or confess our sins as we should because we find it convicting. And God will not force us. You know, sometimes He might make a horsefly land on your nose to try and get your attention, or He might send a storm like He did with Jonah. But most of the time, God will speak to you in a still, small voice, and you need to be willing to listen, willing to hear. It says here, "Why do you not understand my speech? Because you're not able to listen to my word." Sometimes it means we need to have a heart that's open and really want to hear what God says. You know, if you search for Him, the Bible says you'll find Him, but you've got to search with all your heart. You need to be willing to hear. Now, what does it mean to be willing to hear? It doesn't mean just be in the room when He's talking. It means when God says, "Hear my voice," hearing, is it just auditory with God, or is it being willing to do what you're hearing? If a parent says to their child, "Get out of the street, car's coming," child says, "I hear you," but they stay there, are they really hearing them? Now, while we're talking about the subject of listening for the voice of God, why don't we pause and take a little detour? Have you ever wondered about what the will of God is for your life? Let's assume that you've gone through the steps of Isaiah. You've gone through the steps of salvation. You understand the basics and the formula for faith. You've heard, you see God, you've seen yourself, you've repented, you confess, you've received the cleansing, you're hearing God, you're willing to go for God, and then you say, "Go where? Lord, what is your plan for my life? I want to know what your will is for me." Well, there's a number of ways that you can understand the will of God. Let's look at some of the most important aspects to understand what is it that God wants me to do. First of all, do you flip a coin? You know, the Bible talks about sometimes there's a case where you cast a fleece before the Lord, like Gideon. You know, there might be times you pray for providence. I don't recommend you cast lots and flip a coin. I've heard stories where people were just praying and praying about decisions. They opened their Bible and the first verse their eyes fell upon, it guided them in what they're supposed to do. God can use these methods. I don't recommend it. I think that's sort of like a last resort. Yes, I know that the apostles sometimes cast lots. They did it under the inspiration of the Spirit. You might say, Lord, what do you want me to do? And you could flip open your Bible and it'll tell you, like Judas, to go hang yourself. And that's obviously not God's plan. So, yeah, be very careful. That reminds me of a lady that she used to sell thread in Scotland. Whenever she came to a fork in the road, they had no signs back then. She would take a stick and she'd throw it in the air and it would land. And whatever direction the stick pointed, she would go. And one man observed from her yard one day, she was at a fork in the road, and she kept throwing the stick in the air, and it would land. She'd pick it up, and she'd throw it again, and it would land. He'd say, ma'am, what are you doing? She says, well, I throw this stick in the air, and whichever way it lands, it tells me which way to go. And I had to keep throwing it several times before it pointed down the road that I wanted to go down, because that other road looks pretty rough. So that's kind of like people say, you know, we'll flip a coin, but what if it doesn't say what you want? We'll flip it again. You know, be careful what you ask for when you throw out those fleece like God. So that's not the best way to find God's will. Sometimes God might speak through dreams and visions. That does happen. But it's easy to confuse what visions and dreams are from God, what visions and dreams are from eating too much too late. You know what I'm saying? You could have all kinds of things that can cause dreams and visions. And so that's not the safest method either. I'm going to begin with what I think is the most trustworthy way to be able to know and to hear the will of God for your life. You know what it is? Be fully surrendered and willing to do whatever He says. If you are completely surrendered and say, Lord, I am willing to do Your will, and God knows your heart, and you say, speak, Lord, your servant is listening. Whatever you want me to do, I will do it. And you really mean that. And if in your heart you're saying, I'm willing to go wherever you want me to go and do whatever you want me to do, if that's really your attitude, then God becomes responsible to reveal His will to you. So number one is having a willing heart to do God's will. Number two, we've talked about already, is consult the Word of God. Now, depending on what your situation is, there's different places in the Word you might go. For instance, basic will of God is the Ten Commandments. The Bible tells us in Psalm 40, yea, I love to do your will. Your law is in my heart. So the law of God is the best expression or simplest expression of the will of God. It's His will that you do not lie, that you do not kill. Basically, you love your neighbor. You love the Lord with all your heart. And so the Word of God is going to give you the best guidance. Psalm 119, verse 105, your word is a lamp to my feet and a light to my path. And Proverbs 14, 12, there's a way that seems right to a man, but the end thereof is the way of death. So going by your feelings is not always the safest thing. Or going by popular opinion, not the safest thing. God reveals His will to those that are faithful. So we want to walk in the light while He's in the light. John 12, verse 35. Jesus said, a little while longer, the light is with you. Walk while you have the light, or the light will be taken away. In other words, be faithful in following what you do know. Some people will be saying, Lord, how come you're not speaking to me anymore? How come I don't hear your voice anymore? You know, the volume can go down if we're not listening to what He is saying. The Bible says the Lord calls to us, and He calls, and we hear Him, and there's usually great conviction, but if we're not responding to that call, the next time He calls, we got like a callus on our ear, and it gets fainter, and it gets fainter over time. If you want the volume to go up, if you're willing to listen to what God does say, He'll give you more. Another one is obtain Christian counsel. Proverbs 11, 14, where there is no counsel, the people fail. But in the multitude of counselors, there is safety. And then I can also read 1 Corinthians 15, 33. Do not be deceived. Evil companions corrupt good habits. Godly friends can help you take an inventory of your life. You have godly friends that know you. They'll also better understand what your spiritual gifts are and what they aren't. And if you tell your friends, you know, I'm thinking of quitting my job and going on the road and beginning a music ministry. And your friends might say, brother, sister, you can't sing to save your life. Whoa, I sing all the time. I thought I had a great voice. And you might, that's a, again, a rough illustration, but sometimes your friends will be honest with you. And they'll say, don't quit your day job. So consult your Christian friends and be willing to listen and ask them to be honest with you and say, you know, I'm praying about God's will for my life. I've got these two opportunities. And sometimes you need to just get, like I said, godly counsel is very important in understanding the will of God. Some other things, observe providence. You look for things where God might be guiding you through circumstances. In the Bible, for instance, Ruth and Naomi come back destitute from the land of Moab. They have nothing. And they're just probably living in a hovel. They've lost their land. They've lost everything. It's harvest time. And so they're praying about, Lord, now what do we do? We're back in the promised land, but we don't know where to go. We don't know how to begin. How do we rebuild our lives? Two widows, no children, no spouse. And isn't it interesting that Ruth goes out to glean in the fields and she comes home, says, I gleaned in the field of a guy named Boaz today. And Naomi says, you're kidding. Of all the places you could have been, he's the one who has the ability to redeem us. And of course, ends up they fall in love and get married, and Jesus comes through the line of Ruth. Was it an accident that she wandered into the field of Boaz that day to glean? So they saw that as providential. And you'll see a lot of examples in the Bible where God providentially arranges things. One of the characteristics that God often wants from you when you're listening to His voice and wanting to know His will, patience. Patience. Wait on the Lord. He may not always tell you right away. Have you ever noticed in the Bible sometimes the Lord waits till the last minute before He tells you exactly what He wants you to do? And I've had that happen to me when I'm preaching a sermon. I'm praying about what to say. And I don't recommend this, but I'm sometimes praying about what to say within minutes of walking to the pulpit. And I have no idea of what to say. And it doesn't mean it's not. I've not been studying. I study all the time. But you look at a group, you don't know what they need. God puts something on your heart. And you just, or the last minute, God puts something else on your heart. You have to have your notes, and you have to throw your notes out because God is impressing you with something else. But sometimes it happens at the last minute. So pray. Wait, and be open to God's providence. He can arrange circumstances. He might bring you right up to the Red Sea before He shows you exactly what He wants you to do. Sometimes He'll only show you one chapter at a time because you can't handle the whole thing. And you say, Lord, what am I supposed to do 5 years from now? I want to have a life plan. And God is saying, well, it's good to have a plan, but be open to changes. Be willing to lay your plans at His feet. Look for providence. I already mentioned this. Pray about God's will. Seems obvious, but 1 John 5:14. Now this is the confidence that we have in Him, that if we ask anything according to His will, He hears us. And if we know that He hears us, whatever we ask, we know that we have the petitions we ask for. I can read also John 15:15. I no longer call you servants, because a servant does not know his master's business. Instead, I've called you friends, for everything I've learned from my Father, I've made known to you. We want to know the Father's will. We'll find it in the Word, but we need to pray and ask. And does God tell His friends what His will is? I think it was interesting that God said to Abraham, shall I hide from my friend what I'm about to do to Sodom and Gomorrah? And He told him so he could pray about it. God said to Elijah, look at Ahab, how he humbles himself. You know, I told you to prophesy against him, but since he's humbling himself, I'm not going to bring this disaster in his life. He didn't need to share that with Elijah. But because they're friends, he talked to him. Guided by the Spirit. You might wonder, why did you save this towards the end of the list? It's not because the Holy Spirit isn't important. It's because it is the thing that is often the most misunderstood. I quoted this in Isaiah 30, verse 21. You will hear a word behind you saying, this is the way, walk in it, whenever you turn to the right hand or the left. You know, I remember reading once when some of the ancient Arabs were crossing these vast expanses out in the desert, that they could get lost and the sandstorm would block the horizon and block the sun, and they couldn't tell what was east or west. And they had to keep moving, and they would keep a homing pigeon with them. and with a long piece of thread. And they'd release this pigeon, and it'd circle a little bit, and just like a compass needle, it would then start tugging on the direction towards home. And sometimes you just feel this tugging in the right direction. And when you start going in the wrong direction, you don't feel peace. So you'll see these doors, and you say, I got to make a decision, Lord. I can't stand here and do nothing forever. It's like Elijah said, how long do you halt between two opinions? At some point, make up your mind. And you'll find if you start walking in the wrong direction, you lose peace. There's a fear. It doesn't feel right, for lack of another way of saying it. You know what I mean? The Bible has to be your guide, but sometimes you've got the Holy Spirit does speak to you. John said the Spirit teaches you. And then you go this direction, you say, I just feel peace that this is what God's telling me to do. Sometimes you'll see as you move in the right direction, the doors continue to open, and you're going in the wrong direction, doors seem to close. And so sometimes you've just got to start moving, and then you'll make a correction, say, oh no, that's not right. And you start going like this. You ever play Marco Polo? You know what I'm talking about? In the swimming pool or something like that? And you got to get blindfolded, and then you're called. You say, hey, Marco, what do they say?
2: Polo.
1: Polo, right. And so you're trying to find someone so you can tag them in the pool. What are you using? Echolocation. You're just using, and you just say it again, you know, and you're going like this. Sometimes being a Christian is kind of like that. You're saying, Lord, speak. Oh, it's getting louder. Oh, getting cold. And so I don't want to make it sound superstitious, like you're witching for water or something. But quite frankly, sometimes you just got to listen for the Spirit's voice to guide you, and you'll see that there's a peace. And that comes from being in the habit of listening to God all the time. After you've done everything, do a little accounting. Tally the evidence. Take all those things that I just mentioned, those criteria, and say, well, you know, the counselors are saying this, but the providence is saying this. And you add it all up and you look at it, and sometimes you can just do a little and say, you know, it seems like the majority of the evidence of the indicators to know God's will are pointing this direction. My one or two might be pointing the wrong, but I'm giving you like 12 or 14 different criteria. And I save this for last. What do you want to do? Now, you might say, well, I want to sin. No, I'm not talking about that. I'm assuming you're converted. What do you want to do when it comes to, God will put a desire on your heart for mission work. And in a certain area, you might have the gift for teaching. You might have the gift for medical work. You might have the gift, I love working with my hands. I want to be an aviation mechanic in a foreign mission field. And so God will place something on your heart. You know, when you're fully surrendered to the Lord, it says in Psalms 37, He will give you the desires of your heart. Believe it or not, He may actually put in your heart a desire to do His will, because you are surrendered to Him. And you'll say, oh Lord, I really want to do this. And God says, yeah, you got that from me. That's what I want you to do. And so sometimes He's just going to be placing it on your heart. Now, I put that at the end because it's easy for us to confuse our desires for His will. But sometimes you'll discover the very thing that God wants you to do is the thing that He's placed on your heart to do. I heard this story years ago. This boy lived on a farm with his mom and his dad and his grandpa. And he knew his grandpa had this golden watch, a beautiful watch that he had gotten from retiring from the railroad or something. And it was on a chain. He'd pull it out. And he used to like looking at it. It flipped open, had a case, and it had a little choo-choo train in it that went around. And grandfather would show this little boy the watch all the time. And while the grandpa was out working in the field one day, the boy went and started playing with his watch. And he shouldn't have taken it. And he took it and he carried it out to the barn with it, and he wanted to act like he was a railroad worker and he was playing and put it in his pocket. The boy forgot about the watch for a while and he thought, hey, a lot of fresh hay there in a pile they tossed down from the loft. I'm gonna jump from the loft into the hay. And he played for a little while, went back to the house, and then he remembered the watch and he went to take it out and it was gone. He lost Grandpa's watch, and he was frantic because he thought, I'm going to be in big trouble if I lost Grandpa's gold watch. He went back out to the barn, and he looked and looked, and he dug around in the hay, and he couldn't find it, and he was just having a panic. Finally thought, you know, he was a Christian. I need to pray. And he got on his knees, he started to pray, he took a deep breath, and while he was praying, it became very quiet, and he heard tick, tick, tick, And he was able to track that little tick down until he sifted through the hay and he found the watch. Couldn't find it till he finally was able to be still. And the Bible says, be still and know that I'm God. You'll hear a still, small voice behind you. And so the Lord is asking, am I on mute? Can you hear me now? Who has an ear to hear what the Spirit is saying to the church? I want to pray that I'm willing to listen to what God is saying in my life by obedience and praying for His will for the future. How about you?
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1: I was having some problems in my life I really didn't know how to deal with. I just said to myself, I said, God, if you're real, show yourself to me. And then I think one day at my mother's house, they were watching the final events of Bible prophecy. There was something about the way Doug preached and things that I felt that touched me. No matter how bad of a sinner you think you are, the Lord Jesus loves you no matter what you've done.
2: I am so thankful to God for Amazing Facts, for Doug Batchelor, and especially his book, The Richest Caveman. If it wasn't for these, I would not be here today. God was able to use these tools to reach the unreachable.
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7: Letters from God, Letter 1, I Am God.
8: Hello, my dear child. Today I am happy because you are paying attention to my words. What I have to say to you is of deep importance, so please pay attention. There are many people who do not believe in me, while there are others who claim to believe but live as if I do not exist. There are also many sincere people who have never heard of me and therefore do not believe yet. In fact, they need people to respond to my call to bear witness. If they receive a solid and true testimony, they will surely become believers. Through this letter, I want you to get to know me better. I will start by telling you that I am the Lord, your God, who liberated the people of Israel from slavery in Egypt, and can free anyone who is enslaved by sin and wants to be free. Exodus 22, John 3:15. I also want to tell you that there is one God and Father of all who is above all. Ephesians 4:6. That God is me, my child. My nature is spiritual. If you wish to worship me, do it in spirit and in truth. John 4:24. Just as I care about the smaller issues surrounding your life, I also care about the bigger ones, the ones that frighten and torment you. If you are suffering, wait on me with patience. I will incline to hear you and answer your prayers. I will also bring you up out of the pit of destruction, out of the mud, and set your feet upon a rock, making your steps secure. Psalm 41:3. Listen, my dear child. I, the Father, with the Son and the Holy Spirit, are united in the same purpose, each one with their function, Matthew 28:19. The three of us are one. In this way, my dear, I have some characteristics that will facilitate your understanding of me. I know it's not always easy to understand me, but keep in mind that I am spirit, and I rejoice greatly when you worship me in spirit and in truth, John 4:24. I am also eternal and dwell in eternity in a holy place, but I am also in the humble heart, and I give it life, Isaiah 57:15. Be assured that I do not change. I am kind and perfect. There is no change in me, nor shadow of turning, James 1:17, Matthew 5:48. I am wise, 1 Corinthians 1:24. I am holy and powerful in holiness, Exodus 15:11. I dislike lies, which is why I am the very truth. I am a living God and an eternal King, Jeremiah 10:10. Despite being just and perfect, I am also full of mercy, which endures forever, and I am also abundant in grace, Psalm 86:15. I like to reveal myself through the beautiful nature that surrounds the world. That's why it is said that the heavens declare the glory of God, and the sky above proclaims his handiwork, Psalm 19:1. I primarily revealed myself through my Son, Jesus Christ, who is the way, the truth, and the life, and no one can come to me except through him, John 14:6. Many, realizing they are in danger, become desperate. This happens because they do not know that I am

their refuge, their strength, and their help in times of trouble. Psalm 46, 1. I protect you because I can see you from afar. I need you to know that with everlasting love I have loved you. Therefore I have continued my faithfulness to you. Jeremiah 31, 3. I am a merciful Father and a God of comfort. 2 Corinthians 1, 3. I know exactly what you lack, and I will satisfy all your needs according to the riches of my glory in Christ Jesus. Philippians 4:19. Knowing me completely is impossible because I am infinite and eternal. But through these words you are reading, I believe you have at least been able to understand who I am to some extent. I hope you grow spiritually and seek me every day. Be assured that all other things will be added to your life. Matthew 6:33. Respect my name, do not misuse it. Exodus 27. Obey my will because it is much better to listen to me and obey me than to follow the ways of others or even your own ways. Acts 5:29. Love me truly, with all your heart, with all your soul, and with all your understanding. Matthew 22:37. And today, have a blessed day by my side. But before you leave the house, I eagerly await your letter. With eternal love, your God.

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2: Welcome to American Indian Living. I'm Dr. David DeRose. We're continuing a series of shows from an exciting venue. It is the ASI International Meetings being held in 2019 at the venue of Louisville, Kentucky. Across from me to begin this show is someone who's heading up a very exciting program at Union College in Lincoln, Nebraska. His name is Rick Young. Rick, it's great to have you with us.
3: Pleasure to be here.
2: Rick, you head up a very, well, I mean, to me, I've always thought of it as an innovative program. You're the director of a program that's entitled International Rescue and Relief. I've never heard of any other college campus offering such a program. Maybe it's just my ignorance of what's happening out there.
3: No, you're right. We're the only program in the world that offers this program.
2: Really? So International Rescue and Relief. Tell us what this program is all about.
3: Well, it's a four-year bachelor degree. It was created by Dr. Michael Durson, who's an emergency room physician, when he was on a mission trip. He just saw the need to train physicians better to be missionaries. And he came back, came to the college, presented his idea, and they ran with it 15 years ago. The program is designed to help basically three different tracks of students. We have our pre-meds, pre-dent, pre-physical therapy, or pre-PA, so our pre-professionals that want to go on to the medical field. And we have our public safety track. Those want to be firefighters, paramedics, police officers. Some go into the military after that. And then we have our global community development public health track. So those that want to be helping the communities with public health and mission service around the world.
2: So, I mean, to me, the whole concept is exciting. And I guess to talk with someone like you, who by background are an educator, right? Isn't that what your training is
3: at? Well, actually, I'm a retired law enforcement.
2: You are?
3: 32 years in law enforcement in Los Angeles.
2: Okay.
3: Retired. And I went back to school to get my master's in education. I was going to teach elementary school. And my professor said, you know, you should be teaching in the college with your wealth of knowledge. And that next day, that Sabbath, I was looking at the back of a Outlook magazine. And in it was a position, International Rescue Relief, needing a director. And that caught my eye. I applied for the job. And 9 years later, I'm still there.
2: Wow, tremendous. I mean, I was thrown by this master's in education. I said, oh, this must be a lifelong educator sitting across from me. But as we're getting acquainted, I didn't know about your history in law enforcement.
3: Yes.
2: So what does that bring to the table as far as working with these young adults who are training for lives of service? How does that law enforcement background translate into the classroom?
3: Well, my history with law enforcement was rescue and saving people, helping people.
2: Wow.
3: And so that fit in very well. I was raised non-Adventist and was raised in Boy Scouts and rescue work and camp director and all that sort of thing. So I've always had a passion for helping young people and finding their way in life and those that were troubled. I did 12 years as a child abuse investigator. So taking children that were being abused and getting them settled in a new life and punishing those that were suspects. So it just opened a lot of doors there. And my passion to go into education was if I could catch people early before they get abused or, you know, abuse people, try to turn lives around.
2: Tremendous.
3: And that's how I ended up in the field.
2: So folks throughout Indian country are tuning into this show. Some of them have had no contact with Seventh-day Adventist education. This is a Seventh-day Adventist college, Union College is. Others have heard of Seventh-day Adventists by virtue of their work in Indian country. Many of them know, if they're regular listeners to American Indian Living, this show is actually sponsored by the North American Division of Seventh-day Adventists, who do a variety of things in Indian country, trying to improve health. They also put out a magazine with the same title, American Indian Living. So folks know about Seventh-day Adventists if they've been tuning in for a while. But if they don't, a lot of people might say, well, college at a religious institution, would this be a fit for my child, who maybe were not all that friendly even to some things that we think are Christian values. I would interject, if that's the thought, that sometimes things that are thought of as Christian values really aren't all that Christian anyway. But here's where I'm going with this, Rick. If someone who's listening today says, I wonder if this is something I should consider for a child or grandchild, do they really need to be a Seventh-day Adventist to think in terms of coming into your program?
3: They don't have to. About one-third of my students are non-Adventists.
2: Okay.
3: And so we are open to them, and we respect their beliefs and their rights, mm-hmm. but they do have to abide by the college rules, of course. But no, it's very, very open, and I've actually had some that have become Seventh-day Adventists through our programs.
2: Okay. So tell me, if I sent a child or grandchild, and I'm speaking on behalf of my listeners, I don't personally have any grandchildren, but if I were to send someone like that to Union College to do this International Rescue and Relief major, what does the curriculum look like? What are they getting trained
3: in? Well, their freshman year, of course, the general education, the English and the sciences and that, depending which track, if you're going to pre-med, it's very high science. Mm-hmm. But all of our freshmen start with their principles of emergency management, so they kind of understand responding to a disaster.
2: Mm-hmm.
3: And then they all, the second semester, they become EMTs, or emergency medical technicians.
2: Okay.
3: So they're certified EMTs their freshman year.
2: Uh-huh.
3: With that alone, they could then go work on an ambulance, they could work in a hospital as an ER tech, they could be a phlebotomist, in many different directions they could go right there.
2: I love this, because one of the concerns I've always had with post-secondary education is, you know, some people will go, they'll get a degree, and it's really not marketable, they don't have any skills, but from the very first year, a student is walking away with actual marketable skills.
3: Correct. Yeah. If they leave at that point, they could go out and get a job.
2: Mm-hmm. So that's great. So they get this good basic training the first semester.
3: And then that first summer, the freshman summer, we go to Colorado from Lincoln. I don't know if they don't know much about Lincoln, Nebraska. It's pretty flat, a lot of corn. We don't have swift water. So we go to Colorado. We do technical rope rescue on the cliffs. We do swift water rescue, search and rescue, and survival training.
2: Wow.
3: So it's a 5-week program. They get certified through Rescue 3 International, which is a worldwide training program. So now with that EMT and the rescue program, they could get on a search and rescue team anywhere in the world.
2: Wow.
3: They'd be certified.
2: And have you had students do that with just that training?
3: Yes. Some have gone on just from there.
2: Wow. Yeah. Okay. So within a year's time, they've got a bunch of practical skills. They've also gotten a lot of their general education requirements for a college degree.
3: Right.
2: And things build from there in the sophomore year. Is it pretty standard, the curriculum at that point?
3: Standard, you get back to the regular education part. Mm-hmm. After you've done both the EMT summer program, you do get on our disaster response team, if you really like that. Some of our students don't go on that far, but I'd say about half of them get really involved in our disaster response. So they're then available to respond to, like, Hurricane Harvey. We sent 25 students down there.
2: Okay.
3: Hurricane Sandy, we sent 25 students down.
2: Uh-huh.
3: Big tornadoes and that. We'll send groups of students out. They work for a week to understand what happens and what goes on involved in a national disaster. We also partner with the American Red Cross. We have the American Red Cross Club on campus. So our students respond 1 week out of every month to any Red Cross call for the state of Nebraska. And it might be a tornado, might be flooding, might be a house fire, whatever it is. If the Red Cross is called, we handle that call for them.
2: Oh, really? Okay.
3: And so then get great experience for our students, talk to the clients, you know, see the devastation that a family is going through. And it just opens their hearts and their minds for service.
2: This is great. So how does this all work, though? I mean, they're in a college curriculum. I mean, how does someone just step away for a week and get back into it? I mean, isn't this a challenge?
3: It is a challenge. And again, if you're in your pre-med, we have to look closely at what classes. But we have worked it out with the college. We can respond for 1 week to a disaster per semester and be waived from any classes. You know, they still have to do the work, make up the work.
2: Right,
3: but they don't get knocked down for not attending the classes.
2: Oh, okay. So we've walked ourselves through half of the training because it's a 4-year program,
3: right?
2: It's
3: a 4-year program, yeah.
2: So what
3: they come back and then you, it's regular college level courses. In my particular curriculum, we did principal emergency management first year. We do social dimensions of disaster. So we look at groups and different aspects of people that are hurting in this world.
2: Mm-hmm.
3: We have disaster management training. We have, global health, just a variety of classes to help them move forward. The exciting part, capstone to our program, is our senior year. We go for an entire semester to a developing country. This last year, we went to Malawi, Africa. So we took 17 students there. We worked for 4 months in the jungle villages, doing clinic work, rescue work. We worked to a refugee camp of 65,000 mm-hmm. people, government-run camp, and we did medical clinics there for 2 weeks, helping treat people that were in need there. A cyclone came through Africa. Cyclone Aida hit at this time, and so the government actually came to us, said, can we take your students? We will fly them via helicopter around the country to different villages that needed support.
2: Wow.
3: And so our students got a really hands-on experience of uh-huh. emergency response, disaster response, and helping in a time of need. So great opportunity for them. Prior to going to Africa, we would go down to Nicaragua, and we spend the 4 months down in Nicaragua. Mm-hmm. And we have a doctor down there that we work with, and going to the jungle villages, helping with medical clinics.
2: So you've been running this program for, not you individually, but the school has been running this program for 15 years. Is that right?
3: Yes.
2: Any idea on how many graduates you've had?
3: I did a count. I think I'm at 176 graduates right now.
2: And do you have an idea of some of the range of things that they're doing?
3: Oh, it's unbelievable, the different uh-huh. directions they're going. Some have actually joined the military and are now teaching survival training to the Coast Guard.
2: Really?
3: With the beginning training that they got from us. But we have numerous doctors, mm-hmm. several dentists, some working for ADRA. We have working around the world. We had one who was a paramedic, and he got hired by a sheikh in Saudi Arabia.
2: Really?
3: And has been the family's personal paramedic. Wherever the family went, he went as their medic.
2: Oh, wow.
3: So he's traveled the world.
2: Uh-huh.
3: He's actually gotten bored with that and left that after 3 years because okay. it was putting Band-Aids on the kids. He wanted a little more substance.
2: Okay.
3: But just some great opportunities have come up. We have some working at camps.
2: Uh-huh.
3: I don't know if you know about Knowles or Outward Bound, programs that help troubled youth.
2: Uh-huh.
3: A lot of our students go into that type of work. So
2: wow,
3: they're taking
2: wow.
3: leading trips in the wilderness, helping people change their life around and turn the direction of their life.
2: So basically, you are really giving people skills for service, and my guess would be it's probably attracting really a diverse group of students. Demographics, do you have any idea, male, female, age?
4: Females.
3: Currently, right now, I have more women than men in the program. It's almost 50-50, but just uh-huh. a little bit more women. It's become very popular. I've been there 9 years, and that's changed quite a bit. It was mostly men when I started the program. But the women are getting involved and finding some great career paths.
2: Uh-huh. Well, that is really exciting. Now, a little bit about Union College. I mean, Lincoln, Nebraska, like you mentioned, I mean, this doesn't seem like the typical venue for international rescue and relief. How do students find the campus when they come there for the first time?
3: Well, it's, you know, it's, again, it's a variety, depending where they're coming from. The nice thing with Lincoln, Nebraska, if you open your atlas, it is in the heart of America. It's mm. right in the center, right at the staple of your atlas.
2: Mm-hmm.
3: So it's from any direction you can find Lincoln, Nebraska. Being from Los Angeles myself and my wife, we found the winters a little more challenging than Los Angeles.
2: Uh-huh,
3: we get
2: uh-huh.
3: some snow, some ice, but not terrible. Nothing has been... We've done fine. We survived fine.
2: Okay.
3: So the students, I think the biggest issue we have is there are no mountains. And
2: uh-huh.
3: people that love mountains, you know, 8 hours away, you can get to Denver, Colorado, or the big Black Hills of South Dakota.
2: Uh-huh.
3: So you can get to them, but it's a little bit of drive.
2: Okay. Well, so basically you've got an innovative program. It's drawing people from all backgrounds. And what about Native American youth if they're thinking about a career? I mean, would you have any special concerns, or would you especially encourage people from First Nation backgrounds to think of the program?
3: I would definitely encourage them. The services they can do and take back to their communities would be invaluable, especially if you go the paramedic route. The medic need in the Native American areas is very needed.
2: Mm-hmm.
3: And just, again, freshman year, they would have EMT skills, but mm-hmm. if you go at the next step and become a paramedic, where they could actually administer medications and that be a great value to the communities. And also even in law enforcement
2: mm-hmm.
3: That's needed in the communities. And especially if you want to go on and become a doctor or a dentist.
2: No, sure.
3: Those needs are there also. So our entire program is fit to match the needs that are in this community.
2: Excellent. So how does someone get a hold of you, learn more about your program?
3: Well, you can... Probably the easiest way is get a hold of the college website, which is www.ucollege. 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
2: Okay.
3: And then if you do a /IRR, that goes right to my program. But if you get on the college website, you'll find the International Rescue and Relief Program.
2: So if I can just remember, Union College starts with a U. ucollege.edu.
3: You're there. Yes.
2: Okay. And then International Rescue and Relief, and I go from there.
3: Go from there.
2: Thank you so much, Rick.
3: My pleasure.
2: You're listening to Dr. David DeRose and American Indian Living. We've got to step away for just a couple minutes. We'll be back with more great material from ASI 2019. Stay tuned.
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2: Welcome back to American Indian Living. Dr. David DeRose talking more with folks at the ASI International Convention in Louisville, Kentucky. Across from me, a guest who may be a familiar name to some of you, Lauren Fish. Lauren, it's great to have you with us.
3: Thank you, David. Glad to be here.
2: Lauren, this is not your first time on the show. You're the clinical counselor there at the Holbrook Indian School in Holbrook, Arizona. It's great to have you with us again.
3: Thank you. Glad to be here.
2: For those who have not met you and don't know the work that you do, tell us a little bit both about yourself and about the school that you represent.
3: Holbrook Indian School is a 1st through 12th grade boarding school located in Holbrook, Arizona, which if people aren't familiar with Arizona, it's just below the Navajo Reservation. Very large reservation, the largest in the country, about 250,000 residents there. And our school focuses on helping to provide a safe place for the students to live, learn, and grow. We have a lot of programs, agricultural program, where the students can get in the garden and learn to grow some of the things that their ancestors, the Navajo, are especially focused on agriculture. And so they get to learn some of those. We have a horsemanship program. The students can learn to ride, and not only learn to ride, but kind of confront some of their fears and gain some confidence. Mm. We have some trade programs that we do, welding, auto mechanics, woodworking. So
2: very nice.
3: Try to give them hands-on skills as well as the reading, writing, and arithmetic.
2: That's great. So as a clinical counselor, what all does your role involve there at Holbrook?
3: Myself and another counselor, we are
9: in charge of evaluating what the student's mental health needs are.
2: Mm-hmm.
9: And as some know who are familiar with reservation life, there's many opportunities that the students experience neglect, mm-hmm. sometimes even abuse. And so when they come there, they may not be in the best frame of mind to learn.
2: Mm-hmm.
9: And so we help evaluate where they're at with that and then help them kind of work through those past negative experiences so they can be in a good place to learn and grow.
2: That's great. So I know you have many students from the Navajo Nation because of your proximity to that part of Indian country, but I've gathered that you've had students really from a wide range of tribes over the years.
9: Yeah, majority is Navajo because of our proximity to the reservation, but also Apache, Hopi, Pima, some Northwest tribes. Currently have a gentleman from the Crow Nation in Montana,
2: mm-hmm.
9: Even as far east as the Sioux Nation, Lakota, and stuff like that.
2: So you've got a diverse Native student body. And I know we've talked about this before. Sometimes when we talk about a school where students live, I mean, technically a boarding school, mm-hmm. that in some people's minds brings up bad memories.
9: Yeah.
2: But this is a very different experience.
9: Yeah, we hope so. We hope so. And it's interesting that we even get students sent to our school based on the history of boarding schools. But we're very, very privileged to be allowed the opportunity to work with the children and grandchildren and nieces and nephews of people that may have had bad experiences, but they're mm-hmm. they're willing to share their students with us.
2: That's great. So one of the things that I know is new at Holbrook is something about a very special summer program.
9: Mm-hmm.
2: I know that's been one of the challenges for many families over the years because summertime, the kids are out of school, mm-hmm. they may be back home, and if they came from an environment that maybe wasn't the best, that can really derail the progress they made during the year. So tell us what you've been doing.
9: Sadly, and not to cast a bad light on anyone's family, sometimes at the end of the summer, it's almost like you have to start all over again, you know, with some of the students. But we wanted to provide a summer program to be able to have a safe place for students who it may be better for them to spend less time around the home environment. And so we started out 3 years ago. This is our third summer that we've been doing it, and we've grown it each summer. I think we had 22 students this summer. We started out with about 8. And we have extra time with the students. So it's not just, hey, this is a place to be. We provide them an opportunity to work and earn money and gain skills in that regard. We also provide them an opportunity for leadership. We give them leadership training and skills and help them to be able to then take those into the next school year, maybe even be mentors for other students that are coming in. So we've just seen it already in just the short 3 years. We've seen it be an opportunity for our students to learn and grow because they have that extra special focused time with the staff. It's a less stressful environment. And they also get to do some fun stuff too. They get to go to camp. They get to maybe take some classes that they wouldn't have as much time for. Like they get to take extended horsemanship class during the summer.
2: Okay.
9: So get to go hiking, and they got to go kayaking, and just all sorts of fun stuff that maybe they don't get to do during the school year.
2: Well, just hearing you describe this, Lauren, it sounds like this program might really be in quite a bit of demand by the students. Are you getting students more and more saying they want to do it?
9: We're trying to expand the program to include everyone who wants to be there.
2: Mm-hmm.
9: Initially, we had to screen some students because of limitations of staff and level of responsibility of the students are going to be in there. But this year, we had expanded the number, but also the age. We took down through seventh grade. We also added counselors to the program as well this summer. So to be able to have that support system in place for students who may need that extra support over the summer.
2: So is the summer program exclusively for students who've been at Holbrook already during the school year?
9: What we like from them is a commitment that they will be attending the next school year because we're investing a lot of time and energy into them and preparing them to be leaders to help represent what Holbrook Indian School stands for in regards to values and things like that. And so then the next school year, we already have this foundation. This coming school year, which starts very shortly, we have a foundation of about 22 students who will be able to communicate verbally and non-verbally to the other students, hey, this is how things work. This is this works best this way. These are some things that I learned, you know, either by example or by words.
2: So I'm thinking right now, maybe there's a student listening. Maybe there's a parent of a potential student or a grandparent. Mm-hmm. And if they say, wow, timeline seems too short to get into the school year now, because this show, just honestly, even though we're recording it in the month of August in 2019, I mean, we're going to be airing after the school year has begun.
9: We get students throughout the whole year.
2: Oh, really? Mm-hmm. So you potentially could have a student come in October or November?
9: Yeah, usually it depends, but we like them to be there, you know, at the beginning of a semester or a quarter, just because the grades work out better that way. But, you know, depending on the student, the situation, we're willing to talk to anyone and talk to their family and find out if we can meet their needs. And that's the biggest thing. And that's why we've tried to provide all these support systems at the school, like counseling and all these extra programs to can we meet this student's need? And that's really the biggest question when they come in. You know, sometimes we can't, but most of the time we can, and that's really rewarding.
2: No, I mean, that's tremendous. So you've got options during the school year. You've got these new summer options. And am I reading between the lines correctly? I mean, a student, if they're a prospective student and they don't come for the 2019-2020 school year, they could theoretically come the first time on campus for the summer program, or are you open to considering that?
9: As I understand it,
2: So basically, student can kind of start any time, is what you're saying.
9: Yeah.
2: You know, provided,
9: yeah,
2: like you said, you can meet their needs, right, you feel it's a good fit with where they're,
9: yeah,
2: at and where the school's able to surround things.
9: Yeah.
2: You have training for kids from what age through what age? What grade levels?
9: First through 12th grade, yeah. And it's boarding for everyone. And you know, sometimes it's sad not to see the younger students home with their families, but we feel like we're providing them a safe place to learn and grow, and you know, we hope that their families feel welcome there as they usually do.
2: That's great. So I want to talk about one last thing, Lauren, that I think is so important. So often, I think today, education is focused on things that are not practical.
9: Mm-hmm.
2: You've made a deliberate effort at Holbrook to give the kids marketable job skills.
9: Mm-hmm.
2: Tell us at least one story about one of the students who was impacted in that way.
9: Okay. We had a gentleman graduate just about a year ago this May, and he went on to college. And because of his leadership skills that he had learned at Holbrook, and because of the things that he had, work experience that he had gained, he was actually very successful in the college environment. And that, to me, speaks of the success opportunities that we give to all of our students.
2: That's tremendous. So if someone wants to get a hold of you or get a hold of Holbrook Indian School, how do they do that?
9: We're on the World Wide Web at holbrookindianschool.org. 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
2: Okay, so holbrookindianschool.org.
9: .org.
2: Or simply call 928-524-6845.
9: Correct.
2: Okay, very good. Thanks so much, Lauren. We have to step away from the mics just for a few minutes. We've got another great guest waiting to join us. You don't want to miss more from ASI 2019 in Louisville, Kentucky. I'm Dr. DeRose. Stay tuned. We will be right back.
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2: Welcome back to American Indian Living. We are talking about things that are life-changing, and whether it's for young people at Holbrook Indian School, whether it's for college-age students at Union College, all of us have needs. But many of you, if you're regular listeners, you're saying, well, Dr. DeRose, this would have been wonderful if I was a young kid. Would have been great if I was a college student, but what do you have for me on today's show? Tom and Elaine Waters are here with me across the table at ASI. You guys have become popular guests, and one of the keys to your popularity, I will just be honest with you, has to do with my wife. You are her two favorite counselors when it comes to marriage and family. And I share her enthusiasm, just for the record, okay?
12: Thank you. So we're very glad
2: that you're behind the mics. Tom, you were telling me before we started recording that you two have come up with something new that's getting a lot of people excited. Tell us about it.
12: Yeah, we're very excited. We've got a new marriage podcast that we've been doing now for 5 months, and it's called Unbroken. And the theme, of course, is that we want to keep marriages unbroken.
2: Mm.
12: In a world that is really working against that whole process.
2: Wow.
12: And so we've had a lot of good responses from people. We've had the opportunity to have several guest couples come on.
2: Okay.
12: And share some amazing stories of what they've been through that would have broken many marriages.
2: Wow.
12: And they are unbroken.
2: Well, I mean, this is probably the most exciting thing, Elaine, because we talk a lot in medical circles and public health circles about resilience, mm-hmm. but it's very germane to families as well. And we can either grow stronger or we can be undermined by these challenges. What's excited you about some of these stories?
13: Just to see how God can work in a heart and change the direction of the thoughts and the directions of our responses and see how he can take very broken situations and a lot of conflict and hurt and turmoil and anger and hatred and bitterness, and how he can turn that around and help these couples come back and find love again in that relationship. Because at the beginning, when we go into marriage, we do really love that person,
2: but
13: circumstances come in that want to undermine that. And too often we fall into those circumstances and we start drifting apart. So it's how that comes back together that's so beautiful and motivating.
2: Now, I know there's no substitute for actually listening to the podcast, but I know my listeners would love to hear a synopsis maybe of one of these life-changing stories.
12: Yeah, that's, well, there are several.
13: Mm-hmm.
12: I don't know if you're thinking of any in particular that are dynamic. I thought of one couple who very much in love, but got very deep in debt.
2: Wow, okay.
12: And since it's a public podcast, we can tell you the details.
2: Oh, no, right, of course. You're not sharing anything out of school.
12: They were $800,000 in debt. It was crushing them.
2: $800,000 in debt?
12: Yeah.
2: Wow.
12: $800,000 in debt. And it was just bearing such pressure on them, affecting the whole family.
2: Wow.
12: And what they went through and the decisions that they made in their lives together as a couple, and they stayed together through this process. They made these decisions together, made commitments to each other and to their children, and they were blessed by God to reduce that $800,000 debt in
13: I think it was around two and a half
12: years. 2.5 years.
2: You mean the whole debt was erased?
12: Totally
13: cleared.
12: And nobody gave them any grace or mercy. They just made decisions. They sold stuff. They ate less. You're talking about
13: lifestyle changes.
12: It's a beautiful story. Uh-huh. Okay, so maybe this will make your listeners want to go back and hear that.
2: Okay.
12: But it could have crushed them.
2: Mm-hmm.
12: It was crushing them. Could have caused them to just be broken in their marriage, but they stayed together. God bless them, and they have an amazing story.
2: So, Elaine, we've just heard Tom's quick synopsis. Would you add anything else that you think is a take-home lesson from that story?
13: Lifestyle choices.
2: Mm.
13: You know, we get into problems because of our choices,
2: mm-hmm.
13: and we can make choices to get out of those. Now, that's a lot of debt for some people thinking, whoa, there's just no way. How can anybody accumulate that kind of debt?
2: Right.
13: Well, debt affects every culture. It affects every, you know, type of occupation people go into. Every family can be affected by it.
2: Mm-hmm.
13: He was a physician,
2: mm-hmm.
13: so you'd think, okay, well, I'm a physician, so therefore I have plenty of opportunity to make. So he had a lot of school debt, you know, years of school debt that brought that up.
2: Okay.
13: Then they got a big home because, you know, when you get out into the workplace, mm-hmm. you got to fit into your mm-hmm. peers,
2: mm-hmm.
13: and that big home was killing them. Financially,
2: mm-hmm.
13: and then all the miscellaneous, frivolous lifestyle debt that is so easy to accumulate, and what it was requiring is he was having to work more and more and more and more
2: wow.
13: and more, and they still work coming out ahead.
2: Okay,
13: and so they began to say, working more isn't the answer; it's adjusting our thinking and our lifestyle choices. So one of the things they did at the beginning was to sell that big, beautiful home that was their dream home once he finished medicine and got into the real world. And they went into something quite a bit simpler.
2: Mm-hmm.
13: But
12: that's a very much simpler.
13: Yes.
2: Okay.
12: It didn't look like the doctor's home anymore.
2: Uh-huh,
12: and he said, but that was all right.
2: Because
12: we knew what was happening on the inside of that home.
2: Good for them.
12: Yeah.
2: Good for them.
13: And just so many parts of their lives were affected by this debt load. And, of course, one of the most practical ways to start resolving debt is to discipline yourself to a budget.
2: Mm-hmm.
13: And they had done that for years through medical school, living tight.
2: Mm-hmm.
13: But once he finished, it went the other way. And they had to go back and redo that whole concept. And this past year at Christmas was the first time he'd been home with his family on any holiday.
2: Wow.
13: Because prior to that, he always had to be working to pay that off.
2: So it doesn't matter how much you're making. You can, you know, some people say, boy, if I just made more money,
13: exactly.
2: everything would be great. But it's easy for your wants to exceed your income.
13: That's right.
2: And if you're tuning in today and you're having problems with debt, with other challenges, you can really get out of them by changing lifestyle and then really sticking with a healthy program. Tom, for those who are saying, okay, you got my interest, podcast, how do I listen to it? Direct our listeners to how they can be benefiting from what you've pulled together.
12: Yeah, so they can go to our website. It's www.restoration-international.org. O-R-G.
2: Okay, I'm writing this down. Restoration. So like you're restoring something.
12: Yeah,
2: restoration. Hyphen. That's like a little short
12: dash.
2: Line. you got the terminology right, though. I think the English teachers are happy with you. A lot of people call that a dash, but it is a hyphen. Restoration International. So you really work internationally, don't you?
12: Absolutely.
2: Okay.
12: .org.
2: RestorationInternational.org. I've got it. So if I go on the website, Elaine, and I'm looking for these podcasts, what are they called? I mean, where am I going to find them?
13: At the bottom of the homepage, there's a section called Marriage Podcast Unbroken. There's a link there. They can click that link, and it'll take them right into the podcast.
12: Right into the most recent podcast, and then they can go back and pick any one they want.
2: So length of the podcast, and what are we talking about?
13: 15 to 18 minutes.
2: Okay.
13: But what's so amazing is that people are new listeners to it, and
2: mm-hmm.
13: they hear, like, this week's program for the first time. What
2: mm-hmm.
13: we're seeing is that people are going back. to the beginning.
2: Okay.
13: And they're starting from the front end. Or they get to the, if they're in a interview with, we're doing an interview with a couple,
2: mm-hmm.
13: they will go back and listen to the front end of that interview on an earlier podcast. So it's not just the present one, but people are going back and gleaning from those other podcasts for their marriages.
2: Nice. So am I hearing this right? Each one is a self-contained message or self-contained
12: yes.
2: story?
12: Or it's a two-part or possibly three-part.
2: Oh, okay.
13: Depending upon the guest's need. Because
2: okay.
13: you've got four people dialoguing in 15 minutes.
2: Right,
13: so
2: right, right.
13: it takes a little longer in 15
2: okay.
13: minutes.
2: Okay. Well,
12: and
2: that's great.
12: And one of the, not that you asked, but I'm going to share one other one that was
2: Fair
12: really
2: enough.
12: Exciting.
2: Oh, wait. Just give me some more details. I want to make sure I've got this down. So
12: okay.
2: if I go on there, is it like a weekly podcast?
12: Yes.
2: Is it
12: every Tuesday morning.
2: Every Tuesday morning. So how many episodes are up there right now?
13: 24.
2: Oh, okay.
12: Yeah.
2: Okay, so about a half a year you've been running this. Okay, so you got another story for us.
12: Yes.
2: You got my interest.
12: It's an addiction story that is
2: oh,
12: just
2: wow.
12: incredible. I mean, you talk about addiction. And people always have their what pops into their head when they think of addiction.
2: Uh-huh.
12: And this couple have, he went through an amazing story with his gambling addiction.
2: Oh, my.
12: And he did not feel that he had any addiction.
2: Oh, really?
12: Oh, he was totally self-justified, completely blind to it, even though he could be in the casino for 4 days and four nights. Eating and drinking very little.
2: You mean not sleeping
12: day
2: at all? Just staying in the casino
12: awake.
2: For
12: and he didn't think he had an addiction.
2: Was he manic depressive as well?
12: Well, it was actually, here's the amazing
2: yeah.
12: thing. And I said, and how long did it take you to figure out how much money you were losing?
2: Yeah.
12: He said, I didn't lose money in gambling.
2: Really? He did not lose?
12: He said, I was a winner and I knew, he's a brain.
2: Uh-huh.
12: I knew how to do the gambling and I was winning money. And so I justified myself. I said, I'm taking care of my family because I'm coming in here with $2,000 and walking out with $4,000 or $5,000. And that made it harder for him to face this as an addiction. But it's an amazing story.
2: Well, that is really amazing. I mean, because usually that is not the typical, you know, gambling addiction story
12: no,
2: that we hear. You know, we hear
12: not.
2: About the downward spiral, the,
13: right.
2: you know, the financial stress and everything.
12: And you'll hear in this story a conversion story of, that came through that addiction process. And it's a fabulous story.
2: Wow, that is amazing.
13: 12 years, that marriage suffered tremendously
2: hmm.
13: with his wife and children alone, not knowing where her husband was, what he was doing. He would always say, well, I don't have an addiction or I'm going to do better. But 12 years, she hung in there. And God was victorious.
2: Hmm.
13: And they are an unbroken family, and they are so happy. And it's what's so interesting is we've met them personally and
2: mm-hmm.
13: seen their children.
2: Mm-hmm.
13: And the unity and the connectiveness of that family and the joy that they have. And it's all within the last year and a half or 2 years.
2: Really?
12: It's
2: wow.
12: an amazing story.
2: And did you know them before they went through all this?
13: No.
2: Okay.
12: We met at one of our retreats.
2: Okay. So let's talk about that for a minute because... Folks, some of them are saying, I want to check out the podcast. I know you have other resources on your website, but you also run these retreats, these different programs. Elaine, tell us a little bit about what that's involving.
13: Well, we do family retreats every year. We have them different places geographically across the U.S., and we bring families together from Wednesday evening till a Saturday night. And we really focus on the foundations of building a strong home.
2: Mm-hmm.
13: We look at the relationship that we have individually with God. Then we look at the marriage relationship as secondly most important in building security and happiness and contentment in the home. And then we look at the children and the parenting and sibling connectiveness. So we look at all those things. And it's designed so that families can hear the same thing. So there's three presentations over the day and evening. It's
2: mm-hmm.
13: not a lot.
2: Okay.
13: And then there's recreation. There's time for families to get together and socialize.
2: Uh-huh. Great. One more time. If someone's wanting to find out where you're going to be, where one of these events are going to be, or wanting to take advantage of the podcast or other resources, how do they do that, Tom?
12: Restoration-international.org.
2: Okay, Tom and Elaine are not going away. We got one more segment in today's show. They've got some amazing insights that can help your marriage, can help your family. You don't want to miss it. I'm Dr. David DeRose. You are listening to American Indian Living. We've got more coming up right after this.
1: 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That's 1-800-775-4673. 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
2: You're back with Dr. David DeRose for our final segment in today's edition of American Indian Living. Tom and Elaine Waters, the founders of Restoration International, are sitting across from me. They're both smiling. It looks like they're even holding hands, portraying the happy marriage that they have, or at least making an amazing show of it. We're glad you guys are here. I don't have any doubts about your marriage. And we're glad you've been sharing with us online over the last several years and by way of radio some of the amazing things that you've been doing with your ministry. So we've got folks who've been with us from the beginning of the hour, at least for the last 15 minutes. They're excited now about checking out the marriage podcast. Is that what you call it? Unbroken? Have I got it?
13: Mm-hmm. Unbroken.
2: Okay. They're at restoration-international.org. I'm a fast learner, huh?
12: You're good.
2: Or my memory has been rekindled after all these years. Anyway. So you go there, you can get the podcast, but you're doing more than just touching people through the internet. You love to be with people in person. That's why you're here, right?
13: That's
12: right. Yes.
2: And one of the things that some people are learning about you is that you run these marriage retreats. Is that what you call them?
12: Yes.
2: So tell us a bit about those.
12: Yeah, we get really excited about this stuff. We have a passion for marriage.
2: That's great.
12: And it's partly because we went through our own real struggles early in our marriage.
2: Mm-hmm.
12: And, you know, we started like every other couple. We're going to live happily ever after. I mean, who wants to get married and say we're going to have a life that's terrible and miserable?
2: Okay? No, I don't think most people sign up for that, do they?
12: And so we soon learned, though, that when you get married, while the pastor, you know, or whoever officiates says, and the two shall become one, and now you can kiss the bride.
2: Mm-hmm.
12: It doesn't happen overnight.
2: Mm.
12: And a lot of the reason is because of this whole thing we call the me focus versus the us focus.
2: Okay.
12: In marriage.
2: Okay.
12: When you got two me's getting married, which me shall we be? Because I think I'm right. She thinks she's right. Creates conflict, you know, creates an opportunity for growth or argument or lots of problems.
2: Are you sure that you guys just thought you were right? You didn't know that you were right?
13: Oh, I knew I was right. Okay. There was no question. Okay, that's why we had the conflict.
2: Okay,
13: because he didn't know I was right, and vice versa. Uh-huh. He knew he was right.
12: And that's the challenge. We really get challenged, and every couple faces these challenges. Mm-hmm. And so we've been through a lot of those things, learned some amazing lessons through that time. And now we have such a passion for marriages to learn how not just to be unbroken like the podcast is mm-hmm. talking about, but how we can thrive. We're doing in our series this year, we're doing a message called Amazing Love in the Marriage.
2: Mm.
12: We can talk about the amazing love of God, or we can talk about, you know, amazing things out there, but we believe marriage should have amazing love. And so we're talking about it now, and then we invite people to come experience a marriage retreat where it's couples only. Find somebody you trust, let them take care of your children for the weekend, and we dive into the practical issues that every marriage faces and the practical solutions.
2: So is this one of those retreats where people sit and listen, or do they start sharing their challenges and working on things together?
13: Well, prior to them coming, they all fill out a questionnaire that's fairly detailed.
2: Okay.
13: So we have a good pulse. Of
12: and it's anonymous.
13: It's anonymous.
2: Okay.
13: It's even anonymous. If you and your wife were to come,
2: uh-huh.
13: you wouldn't see what she put on her survey or her questionnaire, and she wouldn't see what you put. Because we were looking for real gut-level honesty,
2: okay.
13: which
2: yep.
13: sometimes isn't happening between a husband and wife.
2: Uh-huh.
13: You know, they kind of have this facade. Even in the marriage. So that's ahead of time. So we have a pulse of who's coming and the needs. And then from there...
2: Now, wait. When you say it's anonymous, so you don't know if I write, you know, I have a great marriage, I'm just coming, and my wife writes, marriage is terrible, my husband
12: right.
2: never talks with me. You're not going to connect those two dots when I get there because they're both anonymous?
12: We're not going to know it's you.
2: But are you going to
12: know it's
2: a couple?
12: The same marriage.
13: Yes.
2: Oh, you'll know it's a couple.
13: Because
2: though.
13: There's qualifiers in it. Okay.
2: Okay.
13: What's your years of marriage and
2: oh, okay.
13: certain things that you can
2: okay.
13: kind of narrow down.
12: We can
13: down
12: match
13: your
12: the
13: audience.
12: Marriages, but we
2: okay.
12: can't match the people to the
2: okay.
12: marriages.
2: Okay. Okay. I got it. Okay.
13: But from there, we do presentations. There's four presentations mm-hmm. over the weekend. But what's so amazing is that at the end of each presentation, there's three processing questions that goes along with that topic. And we call it tables for two. The couples are all sitting at their own personal table
2: okay.
13: discussing those questions, opening up those conversations, and beginning to process that material together.
2: Well, give us an example. So what would be a scenario or something you spoke about and then that they're processing at a table for two?
12: Okay, so we always have one message that's dedicated to communication.
2: Okay.
12: Very practical, nuts and bolts communication, because the lack of communication or the dysfunctional communication in marriage is what leads to the breakdown of marriage.
2: Mm.
12: People go into their own corners. So we had a couple there, one of our marriage retreats. They've been married for 44 years.
2: Wow.
12: We knew them for many of those years.
2: Uh-huh.
12: They have a great marriage. They're not coming there because they're in desperate need of help. They're coming there to enrich their marriage.
2: Okay.
12: At the end of the first evening when we were, the communication message, we opened up three questions for the couples to talk about. And they said, two of those questions, we have never discussed in 44 years of marriage.
2: Really? Now you got all our interest.
13: Yeah, you got to come.
2: No way. You can't play with us like that.
12: So the point is this, okay? Uh-huh. It's not so much the detail of the questions, but because we have an overview of the group that's there, we know where the basic issues are. And so we prayerfully sit down and look at that group, not knowing the faces to the surveys, so we can be objective. And then we can take those questions from each of those areas of the survey, and we can prime those.
2: I see. So if I...

0: not a retreat, but a seminar in Florida. A couple came in during one of our meetings.
1: Just one. One out of the whole weekend.
0: They came in. They came to visit somebody in that church.
2: Mm-hmm.
0: They didn't know there was a seminar going on. They sat down, and they listened to the what we presented. We happened to use that particular segment to introduce our marriage retreat.
2: Okay.
0: They were scheduled to be divorced on Monday with their divorce attorney.
2: Really?
0: The husband went home that night and at midnight signed up for the retreat. Bought airline tickets before he went to bed and told his wife on Sunday morning, we are going to this retreat that we just heard about. And she said, we are not going. We are getting divorced tomorrow. And he said, we are going. We're going to give one more chance to this marriage. I've already paid for the retreat. I've paid for the plane tickets. What's one more day going to hurt? And she said, okay. And we watched that couple go through a transformation in that marriage retreat. And they are living happily ever after. Are they still have struggles?
2: That's amazing.
0: But
2: that's
0: the communication we have gotten from them has been just sends chills down my spine.
2: Wow.
0: Okay? That's why we're passionate about marriage.
1: Well, here's the thing. So often women recognize the need or the lack of something, the connectiveness greater than the husband does. And so she looks for ways to try to get the husband's attention. Mm. And in many cases, women are saying, honey, we need some counsel. Guys don't need to be counseled. That's for the weaklings, you know.
2: Mm-hmm.
1: The men that have a pride issue. Well, women have pride issues too, but usually there's one in the marriage. Oftentimes it's the husband who doesn't want to really have to face it and believe that it's really as bad as it is.
2: Mm-hmm.
1: Yet she's feeling misunderstood and, you know, hurt.
0: Unloved.
1: And it's these negative feelings are growing out of control. So when her husband said to her so emphatically that we are going to this, even though she resisted at first, she told us later it broke her heart to see that he was now finally, after 10 years of marriage, aware of her heart cry that had been going on for years. Mm-hmm. And that he took initiative of his own. And even though, like I said, she resisted, deep in her heart, she was thankful.
2: Tremendous, tremendous.
0: Isn't that a beautiful story?
2: It is. It's tremendous. Inspired me. Okay.
1: So we invite our listeners to check it out on the website. And sign up for a marriage retreat.
0: We have two of them a year.
2: You got my interest. Okay. Let me see if I got it. Restoration-international.org.
0: You got it.
2: I'll catch the podcast. I can find out about the retreats, the seminars, all of it's there, huh?
0: Mm-hmm. It's there.
2: Tom, some people aren't convinced. They're not going to check out the website. You got one last chance to take 10 seconds and tell them why they should visit there.
0: All I can say is I wish that I would have understood some of these things. It would have saved me a lot of heartache in the early years of marriage. So I hope even if you don't think you have time or you don't think you have the energy or maybe you feel hopeless.
1: Or you don't think you have a problem.
0: It never hurts to check it out online and see if there's something we can learn.
2: Okay.
1: Doesn't cost anything to listen to the podcast. Just a few moments of time. You do it while you're driving to work.
2: Great stuff. Thank you guys so much.
0: Thank you for having us.
2: We got to step away. I think everybody who tuned in today hopefully got something that's going to make a difference for you or your family. I'm Dr. David DeRose. For all of us at American Indian Living, as always, I'm wishing you the very best of health.
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4: With SRN News, I'm Mitch Thomason in Washington. The U.S. has carried out another round of airstrikes on Iran. President Trump says more will follow if Tehran doesn't quickly sign a deal to end the war. Secretary of War Hegseth says that Iran has been playing games with the U.S. He says that stops now.
5: As President Trump said, they've been tap, tap, tapping. You can see when someone's trying to tap, tap, tap on a deal. Instead, they're going to have tap, tap, tap bombs dropping on key facilities in Iran from the United States of America.
4: And that has happened with U.S. missiles raining down on multiple military-related sites. We get more from the BBC's Thomas Morgan.
6: The U.S. say that they've concluded their attacks, but we understand that the IRGC, the Iranian Revolutionary Guard, have responded by attacking U.S. bases.

0: What is truth? Ever since humans have existed, we've been searching for truth. Today, it's popular to believe that there is no absolute truth. Today's question, what was the best financial advice you ever received?
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0: Jesus Christ said, for this reason I came into the world to testify to truth. God's word has absolute truth. Here's what the scriptures say. Matthew chapter 6 says, do not lay up for yourselves treasures on earth, where moth and rust destroy, and where thieves break in and steal. But lay up for yourselves treasures in heaven, for where your treasure is, there your heart will be also. 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

0: F. Scott Fitzgerald once said, a well-chosen book saves you from everything, including yourself.
1: My husband and I both love to read, sitting side by side on the couch at home. For me, it is self-help books, romance novels, and textbooks. For him, action stories, biographies, and science fiction. And we both enjoy books filled with suspense.
0: But one thing holds true for each of these. You don't know what's written there until you actually turn the page. You know, without jumping to the end, we don't know what happens next. It's kind of cool to feel the suspense of a great story that's in a book.
1: But in real life, that not knowing can fill you with fear. When an author catches me off guard and makes me gasp, that is a great feeling. But not when something in my life causes the same feeling. It makes me fear the future and what is going to happen next. And sometimes it feels like what is on the next page is too much for me to bear.
0: For you, it might be a change that you weren't expecting. A marriage that's falling apart, or maybe a job you've lost. Or maybe that phone call that changes your entire life. In our case, it was the pain of lost marriages. In that moment when we didn't know if anyone would love us again, or if we could love anyone else again.

0: In Matthew 6:24, Jesus says, "Therefore do not worry about tomorrow, for tomorrow will worry about itself."
1: So let this be your words of hope. Know that God is the author of every chapter in your life, and He's for you. He's not going to leave you. He's not going to forsake you. When you receive that phone call with bad news, trust that He has you by the hand. And He's writing an ending that will be more beautiful than you can ever imagine. You know that job that was lost? He has better plans for your future.
0: If you're facing lost love, rest in the hope that His love is the greatest of all. No matter where you are in life, do not worry about tomorrow. Because sometimes when you trust in Him and you turn the page, there is something wonderful waiting there for you.

don't you take the bait. Quote John chapter 10, verses 27-28.

0: Some 100 rugged, hilly miles from the busy city of Portland, Maine, is the farming village of Palmyra. Here I was born on August 14, 1821, to John and Betsy White. Unlike my sturdy brothers and sisters, I was a sickly child. Before I was 3 years old, I fell ill with fever and severe convulsions. After several weeks, I recovered, but with a problem that was worse than the fever.
1: Ma! Ma, come quick! James's fever's broken, but there's something wrong.
2: Mary, I was right in the middle of kneading the weak spread dough. Oh, this is another of your false alarms.
1: I wouldn't call you all the way upstairs for nothing, Ma. James' head is cool now, but look at his eyes.
2: Oh, here, let me see. Oh, turn your head to the window light, boy. Oh, you poor baby. Your eyes are crossed so bad, I wonder you can see at all.
0: My eyes turned toward the bridge of my nose so badly that everything was fuzzy. This, combined with a feeble and nervous constitution, made for a miserable childhood. However, when I was 7, my father decided I should try to attend school.
3: All right, boys and girls, take your seats. If we're ready, the two lower grades will please get out slates and chalk to copy today's spelling assignment. The three upper grades, take out your readers and study pages 24 through 36. Phew! I'll write the words on the blackboard. The first one is H-O-R-S-E. Nancy, can you tell me what that spells?
4: Horse, Mr. Blake.
3: Hey, good. Here's the next word. H-O-U-S-E. Games, what does that spell?
4: I don't know, Mr. Blake.
3: James White, you've been in this class for 2 full weeks now, and you have never been able to answer any of the questions. Let me see your slate again. Quiet, children. Now let's see it. Can't you try to write something?
4: I can't see what you wrote, Mr. Blake. It's all kind of fuzzy.
3: I understand. I'll be over to talk with your father this evening. And so, Mr. White, with James' eyes crossed so badly, word and number recognition is impossible. It would be futile and pointless to keep him in school.
5: But, Mr. Blake, the boy is not stupid.
3: Oh, far from it, but with his eyes, I'm afraid he'll never be able to learn to read and write.
0: I longed to read, to enjoy the thrilling stories of James Fenimore Cooper and Washington Irving, but it seemed that I was to remain illiterate. Oh, how that hurt. Farm work was good for me, though. By the time I was 16, my health and strength had improved.
5: Oh, that's work, James. It gets harder every day to heft those grain bags up onto that wagon. Or maybe it's just that I'm getting older every day.
6: Pa, can I tell you something strange?
5: Of course, son. What is it?
6: My eyes. It seems that I can see a little clearer the last few days.
5: Well, that's fine, James.
6: If my eyes become normal, maybe I could go to school. Learn to read and write and cipher.
5: And now, boy, don't get your hopes up too high. You're 10 years behind already. I don't want you to be cast down by disappointment.
6: Yes, sir.
0: Slowly, week by week, my eyes improved. My excitement grew. Now I had hope of at least learning to read. Then one morning, my mother climbed the stairs to wake me.
2: James, wake up. It's almost time for church.
6: Mother, let me sleep just a little while longer.
2: James, open your eyes this instant.
6: All right. Mother?
2: Mm-hmm?
6: Something's happened. My eyes.
2: Your eyes?
6: I can see, Mother.
2: Oh.
6: The fuzziness is gone. Oh. Your face is as clear as can be.
2: Oh.
6: I can see.
7: Well, my pa promised me a horse and buggy on my 18th birthday. I'm going to polish the buggy and brush the horse and go courting Claire Patton.
8: Good luck, Ethan. Me, I plan to save up and buy a good farm before I think about courting and marrying. I want to have the biggest and best farm in Somerset County. What about you, James? What's your dream?
6: I want to be a scholar.
8: A scholar?
6: Yes, I want to get a good education.
7: You better forget school, James. You're too old. You never catch up now.
8: Just stick with farm work.
6: You don't understand. I feel worthless. I can't read or write or keep accounts. I wish I'd never been born.
5: James, are you sure this is what you want? You're 19 years old. You'll be out of place in an elementary school.
6: I don't care about that, Father. I must take this chance to get an education.
2: Your father and I can't do much to help you.
6: I'm not asking anything.
5: I know. But here, your wages for working on the farm.
6: Father.
5: Hush, you have it coming. And here's $3 for the tuition.
2: I made you a suit of clothes. Take it. And enough bread for 6 days. We'll see you on Saturday.
0: Each Monday, I walked the 5 miles to school in St. Albans, Maine, and returned home on Saturday. I studied 18 hours of every 24 to catch up with my age group.
9: James White, as preceptor of St. Albans Academy, it is my pleasure to present you with this certificate stating your qualifications to teach reading, writing, and arithmetic.
6: Thank you, Mr. Allen.
9: Don't thank me, Mr. White. The credit goes to you. When you first came here, you couldn't work a simple problem in single rule of three.
6: I couldn't tell a verb from an adverb or an adjective.
9: Never have I seen a scholar accomplish so much in 12 short weeks. What are your plans now?
6: I have been engaged to teach the Troy District School next term.
9: Good luck. I'm sure you'll be a good teacher.
0: In those days, children went to school during the winter months because they were needed to help on the farms in the summer. They learned mostly by endless repetition from ragged, out-of-date books. I had to study hard each night just to stay ahead of my classes.
5: It's good to have you back home, James, now that the school term is over. I sure can use your help around the farm.
6: Father, I hope you won't be angry, but I plan to return to St. Albans next term.
5: I don't know, son. You're a good farmer, and I need your help.
6: I've decided that teaching will be my life's work. Father, for the first time, I feel like more than a useless lump of clay. I finally feel like a man.
9: James, I hate to see you leave St. Albans after only 5 weeks. You have a good mind.
6: I don't intend to put an end to my education, Mr. Allen, but I must earn some money. I won't remain a charge on my parents.
0: Determined to earn my own way, I shouldered my pack in the summer of 1841 and walked 40 miles to the Penobscot River to apply for a job in a sawmill.
10: Minute.
11: Yes, Mr. Kelly, what do you want?
10: James, I'd like you to take over the Plankton saw. Now, mind, it's a dangerous job, and I understand if you refuse. But it pays 25 cents a day more than the job you're doing now.
11: I'll take it, Mr. Kelly, and thanks.
10: How are we getting along with the Plankton saw, Mr. White?
11: I think the blade needs sharpening, Mr. Kelly. Every now and then it gets held up on a knot and I have to crawl under the platform and kick it free.
10: You'd best be careful doing that, lad. The saw could kick back on you.
11: What's that? There it goes again. I'll get under there and give it a kick.
10: Oh! Are you all right, lad?
11: You better get some help. Get me out of here. The saw bucked when I kicked my ankle.
10: Easy, lad. Easy.